0: breath be La ilaha illallah Muhammadur Rasulullah. Amen.
1: It's a new beginning. It's a new era. 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
0: Alaikum, and we are back in studio with myself, Dr. Fahima Ismail, and I'm extremely honored to have my final guest on the mid-morning show, which is none other than Sister Hawa Patel, who is the chair lady of the National Women's Forum, and we are going to be discussing Leading with Purpose, the work of the Muslim Women's Forum in South Africa, and what better than to have Sister Hawa take us into this journey. And assalamu alaikum, Sister Hawa, how are you?
2: Wa alaikum assalam, Dr. Fahima, jazakallah, to Salam Media and yourself for having me on the show today, inshallah.
0: Okay, so in your work across communities, who would you describe as the unsung heroes within the Muslim community, and what makes their contributions so impactful yet often unseen?
2: For me, unsung heroes are those who work in the community or at a larger base, where they dedicate their time, their services, their resources for the Almighty, pleasure of the Almighty Allah, and expecting no recognition from it, doing it purely for Allah Ta'ala and hoping to get rewarded by Him. And there are many individuals out there who do not belong to groups and forums or organizations, but they constantly, daily contribute in their small little ways. For me, those are unsung heroes. May not be financially, they contribute their time, like I said, their resources, their skills, in every possible way to empower or to uplift somebody who they can make a difference to in their lives.
0: Okay, and what kinds of grassroots efforts by women in particular have you witnessed that deserve far greater recognition?
2: So grassroots level work, I would say work that these women are doing from their home or from the community itself, building up the communities and then reaching out to a larger body or larger community or even internationally. Now, when I say grassroots level, let's take South African National Muslim Women's Forum. We are affiliated with over 60 Muslim women's groups who network, who work together on a larger scale when it comes to common projects where there's international relief required or local disasters. And alhamdulillah, it's such a platform that everyone pulls their resources. We do not duplicate. We coordinate things where we come together and help at a bigger scale. However, when we talk about grassroots levels, we go back to these very women's forums who work in there, within their community, within their people, within their surrounds, where there is poverty, there's where there's homes where they need assistance, where they need skill development, education is needed, where these women would go at grassroots level to assist, to uplift somebody in their area. And that is just to bring a difference to their lives. And obviously, these people contribute to a larger society, a larger organization, and who in turn assist more people locally and internationally.
0: Okay, and I love it because I'm actually the chair lady of the Houghton Muslim Women's Forum wing. And if there are other ladies that love to join the Women's Forum, it's really such a phenomenal space to be in. And there's ladies in every town, they can contact them. And like you said, you don't have to monetarily contribute, but you can just give off your time and get involved in the phenomenal work that they're all doing. So how does the forum intentionally identify, support, and amplify individuals who are quietly serving without public acknowledgement?
2: So you only encounter or you come into contact with some such people when there is a disaster or a relief or a need, or where they reach out to you when they need assistance to assist somebody else. And then you learn and pick up that here's individuals within your community, among yourself, who are actually working together to make a difference in someone's life. And when you come across these people, you need to acknowledge them. I know that they do not work for acknowledgement, but by acknowledging, inspiring, motivating them, inshallah, they can reach out to more people. They can join hands with other people to help others on their project. It takes, like we said, skills development, right? And you'd say that if there's somebody who is able to teach, who loves sewing from home, she maybe makes small things and sells it. Maybe that woman, we have many like that for the Palestine cause, where they cannot give monetary, but they use their skills to contribute towards the cause. So they probably sew things or make things and obey things. And then they will sell these items and the money received, they would give it towards a donation or to an organization where the money could be reached to those in need. And with this, like I said, it just needs your skill and your time, but nobody would know because you're doing it on your own. But so along the way, once these people are picked up, or noticed, we need to acknowledge and rope them in so that they can benefit the Ummah on a larger scale. And by that, we could probably, in an event where local organizations have fundraisers, invite them over, give them a platform. If they don't want a platform, get them to be part of it, express to or invite others to support their cause. There's lots of ways, but once we are on the grassroots level working with women, we identify so many women like this, and you just help them to go to fulfill the intention. As we know, action depends on intention. So there's no guarantee that we could be on a large scale working as an organization, funding many people, yet there's someone out there who's working in their kitchen and contributing, that they think it's a small act. Actions will depend on nature. That's what Allah Ta'ala will reward everyone. So such women should be acknowledged if you come across them, and let them be part of the bigger projects, inshallah. And social media is a good way as well, yeah.
0: So these are, like we said, it's not for name, fame, show or anything, but we need to identify these individuals. They are actually hidden gems in our community, and every person is uniquely talented in different ways, and they can offer so much to communities and societies. So this is something that we need to really identify in our communities going forward, inshallah. And the recent Mass Iftar brought together reverts, underprivileged families, and township leaders. What was the vision behind creating such an inclusive space?
2: Okay, so it was about 20 years ago when that time at Roshni Islamic School, Mr. Kamisa was a principal, and we had Mr. Kassim, he was for the primary school, and they were working with Mr. Nana and some of the businessmen in Roshni with a place called Ironside, where they were doing skill development for the people there. And alhamdulillah, some were Muslims and some were reverts. And one day they approached a woman's farm to say, let's start this Iftar collaboration, this network between our learners at school, let's take the grade 11s, and let's take the women's forum who have the skills and the knowledge and the resources and empower and help these youthful upcoming leaders to get involved in community work and guide them on such an occasion. And such a good event would be the Mass Iftar. But it didn't start off as a Mass Iftar. It started off with just 100 people, that's families that came through. The venue was at the school. And alhamdulillah, it was very cozy, intimate, where our learners had an opportunity to interact with the people beyond our area, Roshni. And what transpired was that it broke barriers. It allowed our children, and alhamdulillah, the forum has been working with the communities in the township and surround. So for them, they had interacted. So they made it, they facilitated the interaction to break barriers, also to create awareness that we all here for one purpose. We're here for the purpose, and that is to serve Allah. We believe in the oneness of Allah. Our salah, roza, everything is for Allah. And how the importance of sharing and caring and understanding, acknowledging other Muslim brothers and sisters, some different cultural background. And in that unity iftar, we were able to share our cuisines, that the different foods and the home environment, how we break our roza, besides the khajur and the zamzam. And for this, through this interaction, it broadened the horizon of our learners, our youth, because it was other children joined in, other members of the women in the community, and it was for men as well. So the men who were available came through, and it actually united different communities to come together to understand that we are here to break our fast purely for Allah's Ta'ala. We are here together. We are all one, whether it's whatever race, color, nationality, we are Muslims, and together we should move forward. Together we must uplift each other. Together we must actually share in every possible way, alhamdulillah. And like I said, when we talk about the different the forums, like from Houghton, the woman of your group, you will understand from the various women's group, we picked up the different forums, different towns. They have their speciality, their talents, and like it's a tapestry where each stitch brings us together to form this beautiful picture. Alhamdulillah.
0: MashaAllah, that's such a lovely analogy. And from a social cohesion perspective, what shifts did you observe when people from different socioeconomic and cultural backgrounds broke fast together?
2: So I'm sure, Fahima, when you also host the Danny's the iftar mass program, you must have noticed that we start becoming less judgmental. Okay, we start understanding other cultures by pure interaction, right? And we also understand different career culture that they come through, different understanding or an outlook to life. And now we are able to build a work together as a unit, a strong Muslim unit going forward. And I think this mass iftar, sitting together, sharing, interacting, reading Salah together side by side, brings so much of love, warmth, and even the environment of peace and muhabbat, it just flows into our veins, that when you leave this mass iftar, you leave with so much of contentment that even, like I say, money cannot buy these feelings.
0: Yes, I know, because we hosted the Imtiani mass iftar, and it's really a priceless moment. It really broadens your horizon. And like we said, for the youth, it's so important to partake in this, because fair enough, we give our money or we might donate certain items, but actually going out and physically interacting with these people, this is what they actually want. They want us to be part of their communities. They want us to interact with them, and they want to be with us. So mashallah, it's such a beautiful atmosphere, and inshallah, we hope more people can get involved and partake in this. And what role do Muslim women play behind the scenes in organizing large-scale initiatives like the Mass Iftar?
2: So alhamdulillah, if you take the Mass Iftar, it's not only Imdani, Roshni, it's in Johannesburg, there's one happening next week, Sunday. But all behind all these Mass Iftars, they are women who are driving these Mass Iftars. And among them, there are many more in Durban, in Cape Town, countrywide. And the thing is, what really is required and challenging is time. A lot of time is required, time of yourself to do the background preparation. So alhamdulillah, I've learned from many organizations that when sisters come together with good intention, they grow and they can do a lot. And in a massive part is a good example where time, if someone cannot give their time because they cannot be at the place because they got their husband and their children to see to, or their parents to look after, then they would take their time to prepare what is required. They would need also perhaps some form of funds to do what they have. They'll probably go and raise that fund if they're not there at that moment of the iftar program. So a lot of time, your sacrifice with the logistics of breaking fast. Now, so for example, when I said we started almost 20 years ago, 20 years later, we had this, alhamdulillah, just over 500 people who attended 1990, of which were children. Now, how did you get all of them to the Salah together? The men were separate, the ladies were separate, the ladies were more. So my grade 11s were so amazing. They came up with this idea, we have a jungle trip at school, and they said, Appa, don't worry, we will take all the kids there, we'll lay out for them, we'll let their children, parents be free to hear the program. Because for 1 hour, we have from the community, Appa Khadija Suchi, for the ladies, and Sheikh Noman from the men, to give a dawah program and read a final dua before the iftar opens. And usually kids travel their parents during that time. So this group to the Salah together, the men were separate, the ladies were separate, the ladies were more. So my grade 11s were so amazing. They came up with this idea, we have a jungle trip at school, and they said, Appa, don't worry, we will take all the kids there, we'll lay out for them, we'll let their children, parents be free to hear the program. Because for 1 hour, we have from the community, Appa Khadija Suchi, for the ladies, and Sheikh Noman from the men, to give a dawah program and read a final dua before the iftar opens. And usually kids travel their parents during that time. So this group, so among the grade 11s, a group took the initiative

0: like what I say, time for the preparation prior to arrange that. It took time to prepare to see what is going to be served for breaking the fast, what is going to be served for eating, what are we giving, gifting the people. All that is planning behind the scenes. So it is challenging because in preparation this time where you're sacrificing your family to come out if you have to, they sacrifice in the time when you're running around. So with all that, time is a major factor. And so, preparation for this. But alhamdulillah, in most of the towns that we network with, time is becomes easier when women come together and help each other with doing what they have to do. Alhamdulillah, yeah.
1: Okay, like I always say, teamwork makes the dream work. And it isn't possible without help from many individuals. So we truly appreciate every person that comes on board to make these events a success. And like you said, it doesn't have to be with money. Just your time is so precious. And these moments are priceless. And may your reward be with Allah, inshallah. And beyond the immediate spiritual experience of Ramadan, how do events like this translate into sustained community development or long-term partnerships?
0: So you get people who hear about an event. Like I spoke of the Iftar program, which is one of the events that many of the women's forums, some of the women's forum roll out in their area. But if you take like visiting the old age home where we went to Nigel together collectively as South African National Muslim Women's Forum on Saturday, you'd find that when people see the post, now that's when social media plays a part where you share that this event is taking part. And when people join in to go to assist projects like visiting the old age home, visiting the sick, visiting the needy, when people learn about this, they come on board. And once they come on board, they work towards a long-term vision. So, for example, if we went to Nigel Orphanage, we realized that they are in need for renovation. And all the women's forums were there, then brainstormed to say, how can we continue uplifting this orphanage to become better? So yes, alhamdulillah, there is every coming together, becoming sustainable is when you see the need where you are and then building on that need.
1: So we actually almost at the end of our show where we're just going to be wrapping up. And we've listened to stories and these are legacies. This is courage and this is tawakkul in action, serving humanity through faith and courage. May Allah take everybody from strength to strength. May Allah accept all our efforts and may we always renew our intentions solely for the pleasure of Allah. And may Allah put barakat in everybody's time, in everyone's rosy, and may this Ramadan be a successful one, inshallah. Remember us all in your du'as, and thank you so much, Auntie Hawa, Sister Hawa, for having you. I'm truly honored to have hosted you on my show, and jazakallah so much. Thank you to all the viewers and listeners for tuning in, and hope to see and speak to you people all again, inshallah.
0: Jazakallah, Dr. Fahima, and inshallah, may more women's forums come, women's join their local women's forums and organizations to uplift humanity, inshallah, with your beautiful program.
1: Amen.
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3: I thank you for that, Rabbi Feldman. The term anti-Semitism and anti-Semitic has been greatly weaponized, and this is one of the primary verbal assaults that's used to defend the indefensible and to justify that which is unjustifiable, both here in the United States and in other parts of the West. Given what has been taking place in occupied Palestine for more than 2 years now, and the amount of awakening that has taken place across the globe, here in the United States and in other parts of the world, how optimistic are you that now, in the face of this very unfortunate war on Iran, that we may be at a turning point.

0: point in public consciousness around this issue? How optimistic are you?
1: Well, nobody can know exactly what's going to happen, but we are seeing already unfolding, as you mentioned, the past 2 years. It is going on already for over 77 years, this occupation in Palestine. But the past 2 years was different because the Zionist movement went to that far extreme level that it did wake up the masses throughout the world. Wherever I travel, I see a dramatic change. Now with the war in Iran, it's not different. It just plays into this sad situation and this troubling unfolding where before people had a chance to pause or to heal from the tragedies that happened in Gaza, here they are again in another war. And who knows what that's going to lead into. People are moved by what is going on. People are waking up. I always say, it's very sad to say this, but unfortunately, it has cost this tremendous price of so many people, so many innocent men, women, and children, little babies, be killed in order for humanity to wake up. This is an embarrassment for humanity. But after this happened, at least we see something coming out of it, that masses of people do wake up. Now, where are we going to see a change? If we see the change in public opinion, naturally we can hope to Almighty God that bigger changes will take place. We believe that evil will not succeed forever. We have no idea how long this is going to last. We don't know how long God will allow for this evil to continue. Almighty God gives a free choice for every individual. You can choose good or you can choose bad. That doesn't mean that when you choose bad, that bad will be successful. The verse says, why are you violating the word of Almighty God? It will not be successful. No wonder. After all these decades, with all these attempts for peace plans and all of this, never they are successful. No wonder, because we knew this before. Our spiritual leaders in the very beginning predicted that this will not be successful. This will only lead into massive disaster and bloodshed. And this is what we are witnessing. Unfortunately, we are traumatized. We are scared by what can happen in the future. We pray to Almighty God that this should end. And listen to this. People, Zionist propaganda always manipulates the minds of the masses that they are acting in self-defense because the Jewish people need a safe haven. Self-defense. First of all, this is not a defense. This is offensive from the day it started. But it's not only this. Jewish people are facing so much tragedy, so much hate, and so much danger because of what is being done in our name. I say, and this is simple, this occupation needs to stop. These crimes need to stop, not only for the sake of those oppressed people that deserve a better future. This needs to stop for the sake of the Jewish people who deserve safety and security. We hope, we pray to Almighty God that this should stop soon. And we hope this stops peacefully with no more suffering of anyone. Unfortunately, we had so much loss of lives on all sides. Once this stops, we can hope to be able to see that beautiful peace that did exist in Palestine, did exist in other Muslim countries, does exist in Iran. And we hope to see this in the future. But we need to realize and raise the awareness, educate others, and do everything we can to have the people in the political level understand that humanity needs a change. We have to stop this injustice. We have to bring peace for all.
0: Indeed. And yes, indeed. I echo that 100%, Rabbi Feldman. And what has been taking place in that tortured part of the world that is ironically often referred to as the land of the prophets, does have global implications. Just recently, there was a tragic attack on one of the largest Jewish communities in the United States, if not the largest, Temple Israel in Bloomfield, Michigan. And thankfully, no one was killed except for the perpetrator of that tragic incident. And I did some background research on both the individual and on the community itself, and what I found was that the man who committed that act of retaliatory, in his mind, in his thinking, aggression, was someone who had suffered a tremendous loss, a recent loss in his family, and in Lebanon, and that is what motivated him to do what he did. And from the way I see it, he did what he did with the intent, or the understanding that he was not going to survive that. He expected, I believe, to die in that attack. And again, he was the only one who died. My understanding is that one of the security personnel was seriously injured, but he is expected to recover. No one else was injured or killed, thank God. But I also discovered in the background research that I did on Temple Israel is that this has been one of the strongest supporters, proponents of Zionism in the United States, a staunch supporter of the apartheid state of Israel. And so with all that being said, I mean, what is your message to fellow Jews here in the United States, especially here in the United States, given the state of crisis that we hear in other parts of the West, and tragically right on the front line in the Middle East, are now engulfed in? What is your message to your own tribe, so to speak,
1: Rabbi? Well, yes, that's a good point. What we are trying to explain to other Jews is, first of all, that according to Judaism, the movement of Zionism is wrong. It's wrong on all levels. It's wrong the theology, and it's wrong between... There's two parts of Jewish law. There's between man and God, and between man and you fellow neighbors or friends. This is wrong in each and every way how you look on this. But in addition to this, when you're talking about a tragic incident that happened, and unfortunately this is not the first time something like this is happening. I didn't have a chance personally to do that research you did, but it's beautiful that you did that research. This is unfortunately, sadly, painfully expected. I always say what happened on October 7th, even though nobody is happy with loss of lives, but unfortunately, after all that happened, as Secretary General of the United Nations said 3 months after October 7th, that what happened didn't happen out of a vacuum. It happened due to decades of occupation. Now, nobody is justifying each and every action that happens, but we need to understand where this comes from, what the cause is. Why do we need to understand this? Because if we are truly concerned for a better future, unless we understand what's behind, then we would never reach a better future. I try to explain to Jewish people, and especially those who support the movement of Zionism, support the state of Israel for one reason or another. Those people might be ignorant. Those people might be manipulated from mainstream media. They might have no idea what is going on. They might lack so much information. But I try to explain them for the sake of everyone, specifically for the Jewish people. This is not in favor of the Jewish people. If crimes are being committed in our name, if so many people are suffering because of what is being done, supposedly on our behalf, something will happen in reaction, not because we enjoy it, not because we want it to happen, but this just because this is a natural reaction. And because we don't want to see this happen, therefore we need to do something about it. But anti-Semitism is not going to help. Fighting back is not going to help. It's only going to exacerbate anti-Semitism. There is a traditional Jewish way how to address anti-Semitism. But the first step is to rethink our deeds, to rethink our approach, referring to the Jewish people. We need to stop all these crimes. Many people listen. Many people change their mind, especially recently. But we need to do much more, and we need help to get the message across.
0: Indeed. Now, Rabbi Feldman, my understanding was that you will need to leave us at 8:50. We've got 3 minutes. What final message would you like to convey to the world at large, and especially to those of us here in the United States and in other parts of the West? I mean, one of the unfortunate realities of where we are right now is that it's not just the United States, that a government that has had the back of the apartheid state of Israel and its policies. Other Western capitals are also in sync with the same line of thinking and support. What would you like to end this interview in terms of messaging to these leaders here in the United States and in other parts of the West? What would you like to say? And what would you like to leave the American people across the board?
1: First of all, if you allow me, let me give my short message to the suffering people who suffer from this occupation. Please realize and understand there are masses of Jewish people, including in the Holy Land, including in occupied Palestine, who are troubled by what is happening, especially when it's being done in our name. But our message to the West, to the Western governments and to the Western people, we do realize that in many occasions, politicians or people decide to extend a hand to the Jewish people because we suffered in our history, which is true, and we highly appreciate any kindness extended to the Jewish people. But in the same time, we want to clarify that if Jewish people suffered in the past, there are people who are suffering today. And we need to extend a hand to all suffering people. But we as Jewish people, we say that supporting Israel, even though some people decide to do so out of kindness to the Jewish people, but people need to realize and understand that supporting Israel is not support for the Jewish people. The Muslim people protected us and respected us for the longest time. We lived in peace. And unfortunately, this peace was destroyed because of the occupation of Palestine and the existence of the State of Israel. It is the ongoing crimes, Israeli crimes, which is fueling this endless cycle of bloodshed where everyone suffers. If one wants to extend a hand for the Jewish people, please don't support the State of Israel. Let's do everything we can to stop this injustice, stop this rebellion against God, stop this violation of Judaism. This will bring a beautiful future for all of us.
0: Thank you very much, Rabbi Feldman. That is an excellent note for us to end this segment on. And may Allah bless you and your community. And may Allah Ta'ala bless us all to see peace, real peace, come to the Holy Land and to other parts of this very tortured at the moment world. May Allah bless the rest of your day, sir.
1: Amen. Thank you.
0: Let's go to the first commercial break, and we'll see you on the other side, inshallah.
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0: Welcome back. We are in the final stretch of a very important topic, faith beyond ritualism. And for this final stretch, we have with us none other than our brother in Islam, well-known and respected leader and academic, Imam Zaid Shaker. Assalamu alaikum wa rahmatullahi wa barakatuh.
3: Wa alaikum salam wa rahmatullahi wa barakatuhu.
0: Imam Zaid, first of all, I want to thank you for making the time early morning to be with us for this very important topic. And let's begin there with the title itself. What does this mean for you? And I regret with everything that was going on that kind of threw things off, not raising this as a first and opening question with Rabbi Feldman. What does this title, Faith Beyond Ritualism, what does that mean to you?
3: Can you quickly tell me what it means to you? And then I would be in a better position to tell you what it means to me and not be all over the map.
0: Okay. What it means to me is, you know, it emphasizes the point, the very important point from my perspective, that our religion is about more than religion as religion is commonly understood. We often refer to it as a deen, a code, a system of life and living. And part of our dilemma today, from my humble perspective, is the fact that this dynamic part of Islam is absent. Is largely absent in the minds of and the hearts and minds of many of us, and certainly it's absent from our communal practice of this deen called Islam, and that stripping away of this dynamic force and just reducing Islam to ritualistic observance is part and parcel of what ails us. And one example of this, one quick example of this that's very relevant to where we are right now is that, you know, the swelling of the ranks during the month of Ramadan in the masajid and centers. You know, you see Muslims that you haven't seen in a while. And, you know, the ranks are just full for the salats. But then as soon as, you know, Ramadan is ended, we see this falling away from, this observance again. And so, that's just one, aspect of this, this ritualistic, approach to Islam that far too many of us have. I mean, you know, it's something that we observe when we have our high holy days or when something important is occurring in our lives. It could, whether it be a birth, a marriage, a death. But, you know, that dynamic force that is supposed to be holistic, is largely absent. And, we pay a price for that. That's my perspective. Now yours. All right. Are you muted, Aki? Did you mute yourself?
3: I did not. You can't hear me?
0: I can hear you now.
3: Yeah. Okay. I was going to say, I'll give you two. One, I think faith beyond ritualism, you could actually say we need more ritualism. I would say faith without ritualism. in the sense of what you just said. The masjid fills up the first week of Ramadan. It fills up as Ramadan goes. The ritual of Taraweeh thins out. So the four lines become three lines on day three, and the three lines become two lines on day five. And then from the second week until the last couple days, when people think the night of power is to be found, we're down to one line. And so the ritualism, in a sense, disappears. And then, as you just said, then after Ramadan, you know, we have five or six brothers in the masjid for Fajr. So in a sense, I think you could say faith without ritualism. If we had a bit more ritualism, maybe there would be a greater consciousness being bred by that ritualism. As Allah Ta'ala mentions in the Quran, وَقِمُ الصَّلَاةَ لِذِكْرِي, undertake the prayer for my remembrance. So that's just the twist. But to go back to the actual word, so that would be faith without ritualism. Our great spiritual master Ibn Athaillah Siskandari, in his hikam, his aphorisms, he says, man ashraqat bidayatuhu, ashraqat dihayatuhu. Whoever has an illuminated beginning will have an illuminated end. And the illumination at the beginning is actually through ritual. One who prays consistently, one who fasts beyond the month of Ramadan and engages in voluntary fasts, one who engages in other actions, that person will have an enlightened understanding of the deen. And that enlightened understanding translates into to the kind of moral and ethical and positions that I think was just being discussed by the Palestinian pastor. So to me, faith beyond ritualism is exactly what you said, is in the sense of Islam is more than the rituals, but the rituals have their part. The rituals are a foundation. The first thing that Allah Ta'ala would examine is not, you know, how many demonstrations we participated in, or did we rightfully and justifiably as we could. And I see your brilliant, dedicated Salam media team there in South Africa. Did we support the South African genocide case against the Zionists? So that kind of ethical, moral, anti-oppression concern in many instances has its roots in faith, but that faith has to be strengthened. It has to be nurtured so that it gives birth to sound ethical action. And to summarize, this is a long answer to a short question. If we consider Ramadan, we're in the last days of Ramadan, and as we all know, actions in our deen are based by their last. Al-a'malu bi-khawatimiha. Actions are based on their last. So may this last portion of Ramadan for all of us be the best. May the languidity, the negligence that might have qualified the earlier parts of Ramadan, may that all be compensated by the passion, the energy that we bring at the end. But the one of the foundational verses when we discuss Ramadan, Shahr Ramadan, الذي أنزل فيه القرآن هدى للناس وبينات من الهدى والفرقان. So the month of Ramadan in which the Quran was revealed. And then three things are mentioned. Huda linnas, guidance for the people. So there's the faith. And Islam, there's no Islam without faith. That's obvious. Wa bayyinati min al-huda. And the bayyinat, that is the law. So explicating the guidance and tangible systems of law. And then finally, wal furqan. And furqan, that's the ethics. So having a firm standard to be distinguish right from wrong, that's the essence of ethics, is a standard whereby we distinguish right from wrong. And so the deen is all three. And I think faith beyond ritualism is going beyond the foundation in faith. But for us as Muslims, faith is, in its general description, is beyond ritual. Because faith is, as the Prophet mentioned in one hadith, al-Iman, faith, bid'un wa sab'una shu'ba, is 70 some odd branches. أفضلها قول لا إله إلا الله. So the first involves a declaration of faith. So the most virtuous, because this is the foundation, is proclaiming there is no God but Allah. أفضلها قول لا إله إلا الله. And then there's action. And it's not just action, it's social action, action that benefits others. وأدناها إماطة الأذى عن الطريق. And the lowest branch is to remove the harmful thing from the path. And we can take that in a literal sense, and we can take that in a figurative sense. So we can literally remove, we see a branch that fell over the road, a glass jar that fell in the path that might be broken and someone can cut their feet, or a car can get a flat tire, then we remove it. So we're benefiting others. And the scholars, they say, when you remove the harmful thing from the path, you should say, La ilaha illallah, thereby joining between the most virtuous and lowest level of faith. And so, but figuratively, like we're here in the United States, and the path to peace, obviously, to a large extent, globally, is our government. So if we were to, through the organizing ourselves and taking advantage of the electoral process as others do, then perhaps we can move this harmful thing from the path. وَالْحَيَّةُ شُعْبَةٌ مِنَ الْإِيمَانِ, and shyness is a branch of faith. So there are many examples. إِنَّ الَّذِينَ آمَنُوا وَعَمِلُوا الصَّالِحَاتِ, surely those who believe and do righteous deeds. So you see this coupling in Quran. This is faith. إِنَّ الَّذِينَ آمَنُوا, surely those who believe. وَعَمَلَ الصَّالِحَاتِ, and they act beyond that. They engage in righteous deeds. They said deen بالتمني. In some versions, they said إيمان بالتمني. وَلَكِنْ مَا وَقَرَ فِي الْقَلْبِ وَصَدَّقُهُ الْعَمَلِ. So faith, Iman, deen here meaning faith. Deen has different meaning. Deen, as was mentioned, it can be our system of living. Deen can be judgment. So Maliki Yawmid Deen, master of the day of judgment. Kama tadinu tudan, as you judge others, so too will you be judged. But it can also mean faith. So here meaning faith is not a fancy or a wish. Rather, it's what takes root in the heart and is testified to by the actions. And so I think faith has to have the testimony of action, and action in the full sense of the word, action that definitely includes ritual, because that's the foundation. That's the illuminated beginning that Ibn Ta'ala referred to. Man ashraqat bidayatuhu, the one who has an illuminated beginning, but it also has to include actions that benefit others. So our worship, that's action that benefits our souls. But, and it has a tangential benefit to others, but we have to engage in direct actions to really live this deen in its fullest, to follow the prophetic path and guidance in its fullest. We have to engage in those actions that are benefited, that benefit others, starting with those immediate others, our immediate family members, and then working out from there until there's overlap. So the actions of a brother like our brother Maurice Salakhan overlaps all the way with the actions of the Salam media team there in South Africa. And so eventually we'll we will prevail, inshallah ta'ala. We will prevail because, I like to say this, and let me say this and move to the next question, I'm sure, is that a lot of times we feel overwhelmed. We look at all the corruption, the evil, the oppression, the just wanton slaughter, the disregard for the lives of and property of others, and it's overwhelming. And we wish we were that mighty river that could sweep away all of the fasad, all of the corruption. And we get frustrated because we're not that river. So we should reflect on the following, my dear brothers and sisters. A raindrop is not a river. A raindrop is not a river, but a river is made of raindrops. And so as opposed to seeing ourselves as a river, just see ourselves as a raindrop and hold together. Maintain our integrity. Don't evaporate before you hit the ground. So that once we hit the ground, we can combine with those others and others and others. And all these raindrops, they start making streams, and the streams feed into the creeks, and the creeks feed into the rivulets, and the rivulets feed into each other. And before you know it, you have that mighty river. So it starts with us, and make sure we're holding it down. We're doing what we have to do in terms of contributing to the uplift of humanity, the uplift of the Ummah of Muhammad sallallahu alayhi wasallam. And if we do that, before you know it, that river will be there. And a lot of this stuff, inshallah ta'ala, that we see will be swept away. And a lot of it won't. Because Allah, this is the dunya. Allah said, we made some of you as a trial and tribulation. For others, will you not be patient? So we just try to do our part and come together with others who are doing their part. And inshallah, collectively, we'll have a great impact, inshallah ta'ala.
0: Alhamdulillah.

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السلام عليكم ورحمة الله وبركاته. أهلا وسهلا ومرحبا بكم. Monday morning, blue Monday morning, my beloved Sadiq, our beloved engineer. Mashallah, this early beautiful cold Monday morning. I'm having a good laugh. Brother Sadiq's also having a good laugh. Yeah, so he was my alarm clock this morning. My beloved brother Sadiq, he's looking good. He's doing good. So he's our studio engineer, our studio controller. This beautiful, mashallah, mashallah, Monday morning. If I'm going to ask you, how are you? You better tell me that, Molana, your weekend was super, super duper, isn't it, my beloved listeners of Salam Media? Our beloved, wonderful listeners of Sa'atus Salam. What a morning, subhanallah, what a morning. I was telling Brother Sadiq earlier on, I said, hey, Sadiq makes me laugh, you know, Brother Sadiq makes me laugh, yeah. So I'm telling Brother Sadiq, you know that tomorrow is a public holiday. He said, yeah. He says, Jimolana, we know tomorrow is a public holiday. How are you doing, my wonderful listeners? Hope you guys are doing good. Hope you guys are doing well. How was your weekend? What were you up to? Who did you meet? Where did you go? Where did you spend your weekend? My wonderful listeners of Sa'atu Salam. Yeah, I was with my beloved parents, my beloved mama, my beloved papa. Yeah, you know, life is beautiful. Like how Mufti Abdullah Dokrat said last week, I think it was Wednesday or Thursday, he said that Allah subhanahu wa ta'ala has given you this life and you just need to look after it. And you shouldn't be that person where you're always afraid and where you're always waking up with a lot of negativity, or maybe a lot of your mind is just drifting, isn't it, my beloved listeners of Sa'atu Salam? Then you're asking yourself, are you going to die or you're not going to die? Are you going to have a good day? You're not going to have a good day? Are you going to have a beautiful afternoon or not? Yeah. So Mufti Sahib was telling us last week on the airwaves, he says that yes, everybody, maybe we should say maybe 50-50 or maybe majority, we do think of mort. But Mufti Sahib said that this life that Allah subhanahu wa ta'ala has blessed you with, I mean, make good use of it, my beloved listeners. Make good use of it. When we're saying make good use of it, we're not saying that now you must go like, you know what I mean, to party. You must take this life as if, like a bird. You know, when a bird, when you open the cage of that bird, what happens? That bird, he flies. He will fly and fly and fly high. And that bird will say, you know, it's freedom. Freedom, isn't it? No, it mustn't be like that, my beloved, wonderful listeners of Sa'atu Salam. It must be that this life that Allah subhanahu wa ta'ala has blessed us with is that we must take care of it. We must make the best of it. You must utilize it in a good way, where when we have to leave this world, you will be happy that you're leaving and you will be smiling that you're going to meet your beloved Allah. Who said this what I'm telling you, it's the reality, my beloved listeners of Sa'atu Salam. It's haqiqa, you know. And on Friday night, was it Friday night? Friday night. I had to go for a janazah. One of my very, very, very good friends passed away, Marhum Azim Ismail from Actonville. The janazah was 9 o'clock. So by the time I got back from there, was about 10:30, almost 11 o'clock when I got home, because Actonville is about, from Lens to Actonville is about 51 minutes. Yeah. So what I'm telling you about life is that we all must appreciate this beautiful life that Allah subhanahu wa ta'ala has given you and I. Appreciate it and make a qadr of it and thank Allah subhanahu wa ta'ala. And I hope you guys
you're counted how many. I asked you guys last week, Monday, to do it. How many janazas did you count? If you ask me, I'll give you. I got my number. I did. Why you think I'm telling you that I went for a janaza salah on Friday night? My beloved Marhum Ismail, Azim Ismail, he was originally from Palm Ridge. His mother passed away. His father passed away first, long ago. And then his mother passed away. And then he passed away last week, Friday, Juma Mot. He passed away actually around 12 o'clock, somewhere there, just before Juma Namaz, he passed away. Our beloved Marhum Azim Ismail, Allah subhanahu wa ta'ala grant him the highest stages in Jannatul Firdaus. Allah subhanahu wa ta'ala grant the family Sabrun Jamil. He had two daughters and a wife, Sister Shanaz. Yeah, Sister Shanaz. I spoke to her as well on the phone when I heard the sad news, when I heard the news that he has returned to the mercy of Allah subhanahu wa ta'ala. And then, you know, I tell you, life is something else, my beloved listeners. Life is something else. That's why I always ask you guys every morning, how are you doing? Are you well? Are you okay? How's the moods? Are you sad? Are you angry? Are you crying? Are you happy? Don't I ask you that every morning? I ask the listeners that to say, how are you doing? How's your moods this beautiful, mashallah, Monday morning? Yeah. So, I see Brother Umar says, Malana, please don't forget to give out the parash. No, I will. I will be giving out the parash just now, inshallah, yes. You know, on a Monday, I don't like to rush. On a Monday, I like to take everything easy, my beloved, wonderful listeners of Sa'atu Salam. Brother Umar Khan says, Malana, my weekend was great. We had a nice windy weather. Alhamdulillah, on Friday. Okay, that's good. He says, Malana was also making a special dua for all of you. Alhamdulillah, ameen, for your good du'as. Allah Ta'ala grant you good health, ameen. Allah Ta'ala make all of us happy, ameen. Beautiful du'a. Jazakumullahu khair, Brother Umar Khan from Ireland. Sister Rukeya Khan from Bayview, she's with us this beautiful Monday morning. Ma from Azadville, she's with us this beautiful Monday morning. Sister Fatima Hussein from Verlam, she says, Malana, my weekend was good. My weekend was, alhamdulillah, visiting the sick, and that's very good. And attending function, that's good, alhamdulillah. Sometimes you must ask yourself this question. When was the last time you went to visit a sick person? Yeah, you must ask yourself that question. So it's a good thing. Sister Nasima from Stanger, she's with us this beautiful, mashallah, Monday morning. Sister Amina from Isipingo, she's with us this Monday morning. Yasmin Kaji from Kimberley, Jazakumullahu khair for always tuning in and listening to Sister Yasmin Karim from North Beach. Allah Ta'ala always keeps on blessing you and grant you lots of barakah. Sister Yasmin Kaji from Sister Yasmin Karim from North Beach. I mean, Hawa Bibi Asmal from Middleburg. I keep on sending the link to Sister Hawa Bibi Asmal from Middleburg. I think they keep on deleting it. So just send me the link again, Brother Sadiq. You do have the link for Salam Media. The link. Can anybody send me a link so I can just send it again to Sister Hawa Bibi Asmal from Middleburg? Some listeners, I send them the link and then what happens? Okay, I don't blame you. And then maybe they delete the message. And then now you ask again the link. So what you must do when I send you the link, try and save it. Save the link. That's what I always do on my WhatsApp. On my WhatsApp, what I do is that I got like, just myself, I just created like a small group. It's not a group, it's actually just me. So, and then what I do is that I just put whatever in case if I want to say something, or maybe you need to remember something, or you don't want to get deleted, whatever, then you must do that, because or else you're going to keep on deleting and you're going to keep on asking for the link. Brother Ahmed Ali from Phoenix, he's with me this beautiful Monday morning. Sister Tasneem Hefaji from Durban, she's with us this mashallah Monday morning. Sister Yumna from London, she's also with us this Monday morning. She doesn't miss a show. I know she doesn't miss. Sister Zenit and Gulambai Hussein,
there with us this beautiful, mashallah, Monday morning. The sisters from Australia, they were with us as well. They said, Molana, don't forget us. No, no, I won't forget. I know you guys are always, I know who tunes in every morning and listen to Sa'atu Salam, the time of peace. Who's sister? Yasmin Naidu, okay, from Crofton. Sister Aisha Khan from Silver Glen. She says, Molana, Duaz keeping well. I hope you had a lovely weekend and safe. Duaz for your parents too as well are keeping well. Alhamdulillah, may Allah Ta'ala grant them good health and afia. Ameen. And Duaz always requesting for me and my family. Ameen. This is Sister Aisha Khan from Silver Glen. Sister Shahida Hussein from Sherwood, she says, Malana, may you have a beautiful new week filled with nur and barakah. Ameen. Allah Azza wa Jalla grant you good health and strength, inshallah. Ameen. And you too as well. And to all the lovely, wonderful listeners of Sa'atu Salam. Brother Ismail from Ormondi, he says, Malana, we hear this Monday morning. Brother Faisal from Lensout, he says, Malana, I thought you're not coming in this Monday morning. You know, Mondays, I don't know. I was telling Brother Sadiq when he gave me a call this morning. Hey, I tell you, it's like Monday. I don't know. You can't say it's a blue Monday, but I don't know. For some reason, it's like when Monday comes, you feel, see, Sadiq is having a good laugh. You feel like, hey, you know, it's another day that you're not looking forward. Isn't it, Brother Sadiq? Yeah, it's true. It's true. I think what I'm saying. It's like when you wake up on Monday morning, it's like, ooh, you drag yourself and say, hey, you know what? I don't know. Today's Monday. No, man. I'm not in a mood. Or you're not just listening to go to work. It happens sometimes, later. Yeah. Sister Hasina Rifai, mashallah. She's always with us. She's also with us this beautiful Monday morning. Sister Zuleika Shakil from Kenya. She sent me a message at about 2:33. And I know she always makes dua for me. Jazakumullahu khair. And wa anta kadhalik. And walaka mithlak. Allah subhanahu wa ta'ala grant you good as well. And good duas for you as well. Ameen. Sister from Lodium. MashaAllah, Ma from Lodium, she's also with us on this beautiful Monday morning. Brother Abdul, he's also with us. Sister Husna Ibrahim from Mayville, from Durban. You see all the listeners that they tune in. Sister Ama Aisha Mia from Maritzburg, she's also with us this morning. Halima from Actonville, they were with us this morning. Uncle Zakaria from Lanesia, he's early up this, mashallah. Monday morning. Auntie Farida from Maputo, Hafiz Muhammad Khan from Lanesia, Auntie Zora from Peter Marisburg, Sister Nasreen from George, Sister Zarina from Reservoir Hills, mashallah. Auntie Sister Amina, Mrs. Maulali, okay. Our Bibi from Shell Cross, Sister Bilkis from Cape Town. She also sent me a message yesterday. Yeah. Sister Nasima from Palm Ridge, she's also with us now and then. I'm just seeing all the names that they are with us this morning. My Rashida Ibrahim from Francistown. Yeah, mine's also old. Sister Khairun Daya from Marlboro. Habibi Haji Abbas Sheikh, mashallah, from North Beach. He says, Malana, all well in North Beach. Beautiful weather, not so cold, but it's good. Well, yeah, by us, it's very cold. Haji Abbas Sheikh, yeah, by us is. It's cold. I'm not going to tell you about us. It's a beautiful weather. How can I lie to you? How can I say it's a beautiful weather, but I'm wearing my warm hat, my double socks, my Rashida Ibrahim from Francistown. Mine's also old. Sister Khairun Daya from Marlboro. Habibi Haji Abbas Sheikh, mashallah, from North Beach. He says, Malana, all well in North Beach. Beautiful weather, not so cold, but it's good. Well, yeah, by us, it's very cold. Haji Abbas Sheikh, your bass is it's cold. I'm not going to tell you about us. It's a beautiful weather. How can I lie to you? How can I say it's a beautiful weather, but I'm wearing my warm hat, my double socks, my long johns, my thick big jacket?

Durban's weather is beautiful. Cape Town's weather is beautiful. I don't know, Brother Sadiq. So they're saying it's only Durban. It's only Johannesburg. Sister Nasreen Kader from Verlam. She's with us this beautiful, mashallah, Monday morning. Brother Umar Khan did send me the... Okay. Is this the podcast for Salam Media? Brother Umar Khan, just double check if this is a podcast for Salam. Because somebody's asking me for the link of Salam Media. Oh, well, I don't have it here. You know, I was looking for it last week, Thursday on Wednesday. I was looking for it to send somebody, but I just couldn't find it. I think what I'm going to do is that I'm going to ask Brother Israel Ponte, our station manager, just to send me that link that he sent me, and I'm going to save it. And then whoever asks me for a link, then I'll send it to them. Sister Fatima Eswa from Lanesha Extension, I know we can't forget you. I know you with us every morning. MashaAllah, Allah subhanahu wa ta'ala accept you and reward you for always listening to us early this beautiful Monday morning. So, it's another Monday morning. Hope you well. Hope you're doing awesome. Excellent. My beloved, wonderful listeners of Sa'atus Salam, the time of peace. If you had a beautiful weekend, say Alhamdulillah. Say Alhamdulillah. If you didn't have a beautiful weekend, say Alhamdulillah ala kulli hal, my wonderful listeners of Sa'atus Salam. You know, not every day is a good day for you and I. No, genuinely, not every day is a good day for you and I. Some people, Allah subhanahu wa ta'ala has blessed them. Monday to Sunday, they're having beautiful days, beautiful afternoons, beautiful mornings, beautiful evenings. You just go, you know. Some people, Allah subhanahu wa ta'ala, you know, like Allah subhanahu wa ta'ala tests them. So yeah, it's a Monday morning. Make shukr to Allah subhanahu wa ta'ala that at least you and I, we woke up for Salatul Tahajjud. And at least you and I, we're witnessing another Monday morning. But anyway, let's go back to our question, right? Let's go back to our question. I just want to ask you quickly before we read our awakening dua quickly, and then we can go for our nasiha this beautiful, mashallah, Monday morning. Let's go back to our question. And be honest, please tell me, did you count from last week Monday to now how many mayyats went past, how many mayyats went by, or how many Salatul Janazas you performed or you attended? I'm asking you, the listeners of Sa'atul Salam, right? I'll give you my number. If you didn't count from last week Monday, just tell me, Molana, I forgot. Please don't lie. And don't tell me, Molana, yeah, 13 or 20 or 10 or 9 or it's 4. No, just tell me, Molana, I've totally forgot. Remember I told you last week Monday that every day when you hear of a janaza, right, then you must just put it down on your book. You count how many mayits went, how many people passed away from Monday, Tuesday, Wednesday, Thursday, Friday, Saturday, Sunday. Today's Monday, right? Today's Monday. So let's not speak lies. Just tell me, how many people did you count from last week Monday till now? Remember, that was our homework last week. I told you that. You know what? Do this. And then you're going to come back to me and tell me, Molana, this is what I counted from last week Monday to now. So yeah. So what I'm going to do, inshallah, quickly is that we're going to correct our niyat. We're going to correct our intention. We're going to make shukr to Allah subhanahu wa ta'ala on this early, beautiful, mashallah, Monday morning. Alhamdulillah alladhi ahyana ba'dama amatana.

Allah, all praises are only for you, my beloved Allah, who has given us life, my beloved Allah, after taking it away, my beloved Allah, and my beloved Allah, to you is our raising on the day of Qiyamah, on the day of judgment. Come, my beloved, wonderful listeners, wherever you are, knock, knock, knock, knock, knock, knock, knock. It's a beautiful Monday morning. I don't know, tomorrow you should be off, my wonderful listeners of Salatu Salam. Tomorrow definitely it's a public holiday. It's a youth, the youth public holiday. So tomorrow you will be off and tomorrow I will be off as well. So remember, tomorrow we off, we will be back with you on Wednesday.

0: Wednesday, Yomul Arbia. Am I right, Brother Sadiq? Yeah. Brother Sadiq is laughing. He knows that. And I'm going to say it again. public holiday? That's not me. I don't work on a public holiday. Yeah. When I was at CII, I told him the same thing. When I was at Radio Islam, the same thing. When I was at Markaz Sahaba, I told him the same thing. So, yeah. You know, public holiday is for you, man. Come on, man. How? My wonderful listeners of Salatu Salam. You know, many guys, when I say guys, I mean like those guys that now they've got big companies and they eat and they. I tell them, I say, hey, a public holiday, rest. Just be at home. Be with your familia. Be with your family. Take it easy. Chill. Relax. Public holiday. Do you know what's a public holiday for, Brother Sadiq? What's a public holiday for? Yes, Brother Sadiq is right. A public holiday is for you to take a break. Yeah, to take a break and for you to just now and then just to switch off a little bit. Imagine this, right? Listen to this. Imagine just Monday to Friday, you just work. Work. Ba ba ba ba ba ba ba ba. Wake up in the morning. Rush hour. Yeah. This. Jump into your car. Drive. Traffic. Get to work. You know, it's like your mind is you're like a robot. Somebody asked me yesterday when I was speaking to one of the listeners. What they told me? They said, Molana, what they said? They said, Molana, they think I'm a robot. I'm not a robot. Wallahi, I was speaking to somebody yesterday, man. Yesterday afternoon, they were saying, Molana, you know how much I do? What do you think? They think I'm a robot. It's not that we think we are robot. We want to be the robot. We want to be the robot. My beloved listeners of Salatu Salam, I told you this a month back. I told you this. When this body of yours, this body is an amanat, when it switches off, you're in problems. You are in big problems. Ask Brother Sadiq this morning what happened. Ask him. Phone Brother Sadiq, he'll tell you this morning. Ask him. Call Brother Sadiq. I'm giving you proof. Call Brother Sadiq. He'll tell you exactly what happened this morning. When the body switches off, you can do what you want to do. You know, you can say this, when the body is off, it's off, finish, hoga ya khalas. When the computer is off and it can't get back on, you can't switch it on again, what happens? Yeah, it's finished, it's problems. It's problems, my beloved, wonderful listeners of Salatu Salam. Brother Sadiq, go for a quick nasheed. A quick nasheed. And then, inshallah, I just want to give a few words of advice. Then we go for our Khatmul Quran Paraz. Don't forget our Khatmul Quran. Our Khatmul Quran Paraz. We done with Khatam 1. We done with Khatam 2. We done with Khatam 3. Khatam 4. We just need para 20 to 26 and 28, 29 and 30. And para Khatam 5, we need para 4 to para 18. But inshallah, we'll get listeners that will take part in the paras as well. I will also take part in my Khatmul Quran paras. It's nice. So yeah. So let's go quickly for our ad break. After the ad break, I just want to give a few words of nasiha, a few words of advice. And then after that, inshallah, our Khatmul Quran paras. So it's 29 after 5. Take it easy, my beloved, beautiful listeners of Salatu Salam. Take it easy. Don't rush. You know, don't let this heart beat like this. Do, do, do, do, do, do, do. You know, you get sometimes like that. You know, the heart beats fast. Do, do, do, do, do, do, do, do. No, take it easy. Wallahi lazim. Take it easy. Take it easy. That's what I love about Brother Sadiq. I tell Brother Sadiq, just take it easy. Chill. Don't worry about people. Let people do what they want to. Let people think how they want to. You just take it easy. We do our show every morning. Alhamdulillah, Allah subhanahu wa ta'ala is giving us the strength, you know. So we take it easy. Don't rush. Don't rush, my beloved, wonderful listeners of Salatu Salam. You'll think of me. You'll think of me when you sick, when you fall ill, when they say they have to take you to hospital. You'll think of Maulana Arafat's words. Yes, my wonderful listeners. Well, it's 5:30. Let's go quickly for our ad break. After the ad break, yeah, a nasheed, and then you put me back on, and then we give the nasiha. After the nasiha, then inshallah, our Khatmul Quran paras, my beloved, wonderful listeners of Salatu Salam.
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0: 5:36 South African time. I always wanted to see the clip of this Nasheed. Somebody told me there's a video clip of this Nasheed. You know when you hear the people sing nizams and on the background you see like, yeah. Somebody was telling me, Malana, it's a very nice Nasheed, the one that Brother Sadiq is playing. That Allahumma labik, Allahumma. Yeah. Jazakumullah khair, my beloved Brother Sadiq. I was studio controller this beautiful Monday morning. Yeah. So anyway, our nasiha this Monday morning is that appreciate the life that Allah subhanahu wa ta'ala has given you. This life, it's not for you to be here forever. Understand it. That's why I asked you, did you count from last week Monday to now how many people, according to your knowledge, have passed on, have left us? Well, I counted from last week Monday to now, I think about 5-6. Yeah, about 5-6 that came to my knowledge, that my friends messaged me, say, Molana, my granny passed away, or Molana, my uncle passed away, or Molana, there was, I think, a janaza for a baby that passed away. I think the baby was stillborn. So yeah, that was one of the mayats, one of the janazas that came to my mind as well, that came to me. A message. And of course, not forgetting my beloved marhum, very good friend, marhum Azim Ismail. You know, for me, it's shocking. It's shocking that he passed away, and he passed away, yeah, just like that. And if I tell the listeners, I don't know. Sometimes, you know, everybody says, Maulana Arafat, it's your time. Yeah, when it's your time. A person sent me a very beautiful message. When marhum Azim Ismail passed away, they were saying, Malana, not one second later, not one second after. And it's so true. It's so true. When the call is there, when Allah subhanahu wa ta'ala wants you, you know, then nobody can escape. It's the truth. When I was there on a Friday night, there in Actonville, and when I reached there, it was full. My brothers were there. My friends were there as well. There was a lot of people that I met. A lot of people. It was full. And marhum Azim Ismail, he was, I think, 51. 50 years old. 50 or 51. I think 51, yeah. And, you know, when it's a mayit taking place, and people are standing outside, and people are standing that corner, you know, people are standing like next to their cars and this. So when I reached there, I said to myself, I need to go and see his Mubarak face. I have to go and see. And the human folk were there, the family were there as well. And then when it was time for the marhum to be picked up and for him to leave his house, so I went there and I requested, I need to see his face, and I saw his face. I seen his face. He was like literally like sleeping, and he was smiling. Allah Ta'ala takes you on the day of Yomul Jumu'ah. I told to his beloved wife, to Sister Shanaz, and she was very heartbroken, very, very, very hard. She was just quiet. His two daughters were crying a lot as well. And I tell you, that's why I tell the listeners every day. I tell you this every day. You know, thank Allah for whatever Allah is giving you. Thank Allah every day. You know, so I looked at his... MashaAllah, Mubarak face. And I just stared at him, and I read, and I made dua for him, and I looked at his face, and I said to myself, I said, oh Allah, today you took my beloved good friend, marhum Azim Ismail. You know, you took him today, and he was like literally sleeping with his white kafan. And he was smiling. He had that, mashallah, that shining smile on his face. And he was smiling, you know. And that's how it is. You know, my mom always tells me, Do din ka zindagi hai, you know. She always says, this dunya is just for a few days, and it's so true. It's so true, my beloved listeners of Salatu Salam. And the reason I gave you that homework, it's for you yourself. The reason I gave you that homework to say, you know what, did you count? Did you count how many people passed away so far according to you? The reason I give you that homework is for you to think of yourself that one day I'm going to leave this world, oh my beloved Allah. One day I'm going to leave this dunya. I'm not going to be here forever. It's the truth. I'm not going to be here forever, my beloved, wonderful listeners of Salatu Salam. My one friend messaged me yesterday from India. And he's gone to India. He's there in India. So he sent me a message. He says, Moles, what you need from India? You want a lungi or you want something? What do you need? You know, so he was telling me that he's in India and he's telling me now about his, like, what he's going through, you know? So I'm telling him, I said, you see, every time I give you nasiha and every time I give you advice, maybe you don't want to take it because maybe you feel, it's not an elite alim or molana giving you nasiha. I told him this yesterday. He's a very good friend of mine. We're together in Darul Ulum Zakaria. He's a hafidul Quran, mashallah. You know, so I was telling him yesterday because he's telling me what actually happened to him. So I'm telling him, I said, yeah, you don't take my nasiha. Because I'm like a small fry, like a small rat, or like a small mice. But of course, if it's other big ulama, or muftis, or whatever, you know what I mean, mufassirin, I'm giving you an example. Maybe I'm just saying, maybe I'm Hazrat Maulana Sulaiman Katani, or Hazrat Maulana Mufti Menk, or Hazrat Maulana Mufti Sulaiman Mullah, or Hazrat Maulana, whoever. I'm just giving an example. I'm telling him yesterday, I say, yeah, if it's maybe big alims or big ulama, when they give you nasiha, then maybe you want to take it, you want to take that advice. But now, because it happened to you, you know, now it happened to you, now you message me and you're telling me, Mols, you know what happened to me? This happened to me, A, B, C, D, can you believe it? No. And then I told him, I said, remember I gave you advice and I told you what to do. But you don't take it, you know. Afala tadhakkarun, we don't do that. Afala ta'akhilun, we don't do that. Afala tattaqun, we don't do that. Isn't it, my beloved, wonderful listeners of Salatu Salam? So, yeah. But anyway, my advice is that Allah Ta'ala has blessed you with this beautiful life of yours that you have. And look after it. Look after this life that Allah has blessed you. It's an amanat. You can go at any time. You can go at any time. I told you this last week. I told you this last of last week. You could be at work. You could be feeling sick. You could be feeling like getting a headache. And all of a sudden, you're gone. And that's what happened to my beloved marhum Azim Ismail. He was not well. They say he's got a flu. They just took him to the clinic. And I don't know. The doctor just came back and told Sister Shanaz that, you know what? We couldn't revive him. He has passed on. Just like that, how I'm telling you. Just like that. You can even ask the family. You can even ask his two beloved daughters. I think both are married. You can even ask his beloved wife. When I spoke to Sister Shanaz, Sister Shanaz says, Molana, I don't even have answers to tell you. I said, what happened? She said, Molana, I don't have answers to give you. He was not feeling well. He fell. We put him on a wheelchair. We took him. The clinic was opposite. We took him to the wheelchair. We took him to the clinic. That's how she's telling me. She says, Molana, we just took him there. We took him there. I think the doctor seen him. The doctor came back and said, he's passed away. He's gone. We couldn't revive him. See, my wonderful listeners of Salatu Salam. Yeah. So I'm telling everyone, I'm telling everybody this beautiful Monday morning, my nasiha is that be happy with the life that Allah has given you. Be happy. Wallahi. Wallahi al-azim. Be happy that Allah has given you this life. You're going to live maybe for 35 years. Marhum was 51 years old. Marhum Azim Ismail had passed. He was 51 years old. You know, you're going to live whatever, how many years Allah is going to give you. So, make good of it. When I say make good of it, be happy. Make Allah subhanahu wa ta'ala happy. Don't make others, miserable or sad. And don't let others hate you because of the life that you have and you think now because you got the life. There's a lot of things. Yesterday, somebody told me, say, Molana, I listen to you every morning. So inshallah, maybe tomorrow, Molana, when you have time, try and speak about what's happening with our foreigners. Where are we going wrong? Yesterday, somebody sent me a nice message, a nice, beautiful message. I hope I didn't delete it. He said, yeah, have we forgotten our maids, our servants, our boys that help us in the garden, the garden boys, the people that they work with us, the people that open our shops, the people that they stand for us. Today we are forgetting them and today we are throwing them away and today we are telling them go back to your country, whatever. There's so much happening. Then there's so much going on, my beloved listeners of Salatu Salam. I don't know if you guys seen that. I don't know if you guys seen that video clip. That video clip where... I think I got it. You might just see it. Where they came to this guy and they ask you, what you doing here? Why are you standing here? And the guys, they ask him, I don't know if you've seen it, Brother Sadiq. They ask him, where are you from? And then he says he's from, I don't know. He said he's from ERC or whatever. And then they said, you know what's happening on the 30th of June, which is this month. You know what's happening, eh? All the foreigners, they need to be out of our country. All the illegal foreigners, whatever. And this guy is standing like this. And this group of people came. I've got a video here. I never wanted to put it on my status. And one of his friends, you must see it, Sadiq. I'll show you now when we go for the Adhan break. One of his friends that was with him, he started running. And eventually they caught him. But they never hit him, nothing. So they caught him. And they brought a friend to this guy and they asked him, like, they say, why are you running? Sir, why are you running? He said, I'm afraid, I'm scared because you people may be going to eat me. He said, no. These people came there. It's a group of people. You must see this video, man. You must see this video. And they tell him, say, why are you running away? You're running for what? Why you came in this country? So this guy say, I came here. What he said? I came here. I don't know. He said something about cooking food or whatever. So this guy said, why don't you leave and go back, go cook there in your country? Sadiq is laughing. I've got the video here. I don't know if this was in Pretoria or this was in KZN. You must see it. I've got it. And they told the other guy, say, you know what? They told the other first guy, they say, you know what? We don't want to see you here. We just came to tell you in a nice way, whatever, you need to be out of here. You know, you need to pack your bags, whatever, and go back to your country. So I'm just saying, yesterday somebody told me, say, Molana, please speak about this, touch about this, maybe tomorrow morning, inshallah. Tomorrow morning when, not tomorrow, tomorrow is a public holiday, on Wednesday morning, inshallah. Remind me now, my beloved listeners, because there's a lot of listeners that tune in and listen to Sa'atu Salam. So remind me, and then inshallah, we will speak about this, inshallah, we will advise you. What you have to do, what you need to do. It's not a nice thing for you and I to see a human being losing everything, running away. You know what I mean? They have to pack their stuff. It's not a nice thing. You can tell me what you want to. You can tell me, no, Molana, these people are corrupting our country and these people are doing this and some of them, they don't have papers and some of them, they don't have illegal. Yes, well and good, it's there, but to see a human being going through hardship in life, it's not nice. It's not a nice thing. And there was another video that went through. I don't know if the listeners seen it. It went viral. I think I've got it here as well. Where they came there and they took out the 6, 7, 8 Pakistani people. I don't know if you've seen that video. They took them out and they put them outside. And then the police came there and the police said, yeah, go search in the house. Inside the house and see what you can find. And because these people are illegal in the country or something like that. And when the police went there, listen to this, listen quickly before we go for our Adhan break. Listen to this. And when the police went there, they started searching. And there was a nice frame with the kalima, La ilaha illallah Muhammadur Rasulullah sallallahu alayhi wasallam. And one of the police officers said, what crap is this? I don't use the word. He say, what nonsense is this? You know, and then one of the brothers came and say, how can you speak like that? That's our religion. How can you say, what crap is this? You know what I mean? And then a lady officer came there, and a lady officer told for that officer, say, no, you can't talk like that. This is their religion. You know, and an argument broke out there, because he was saying, yeah, what nonsense is this? What the kalima, what crap is this? And just take it out or something. And then the Pakistani brother said, no, you can't talk like that. But anyway, you won't believe me. I will send you the video. When you see the video, then you come back to me, you say, Maulana Arafat, what is happening in our country? What is happening in our country? But anyway, time does not allow me to go on and speak. We're going to go quickly for our Fajr Azan, after the Fajr Azan, an ad break. After the ad break, I just want to give out the Khatmul Quran paras. We just need para 24 and 25 of Khatm 4, and Khatm 5, we need para 9 to para 18. Quickly. Send your names in for if you want to take one or two extra paras. We need para 24 and 25, and we need para 9 to para 18. I see somebody here from Zeras is asking me, say, Maulana, please send me the video. Yeah, you don't believe me. Only when I send you the video, you're going to tell me, huh? Maulana, what is this? Yeah, 8:02, 6:00.
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0: رب هذه الدعوة التامة والصلاة القائمة، آت محمدًا الوسيلة والفضيلة، وبعثه مقامًا محمودًا الذي وعدته. 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

0: let's move on to our Khatmul Quran para quickly. 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Elizabeth 15, Muhammad Azarkazi 16, Fazila Lawson 17, Apa Latifa from Belfast 18, Rasul Lawson 19, Saida 20, Hassan 21, Jamila 22, Anwar 23, Faizan 24, Adyan 25, Mason Ara 26, Shamima Overport 27, 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Let's move on to Khatam 2, para 1, para 2, para 3, Sister Reza Muhammad from Overport 4, Shirin Suleiman 5, Hasina 6, Sumeya 7, Yunus 8, Zarina 9, Tasneem Hefaji from Central Durban, 10 to 14, Sister Nasima Osman from Verlam, 15, Buta Faisal from PE, 16, Nasima Osman from Verlam, 17 to 21, Mariam Bibi Sheikh from Shellcross, 22, Aisha Khan from Silver Glen, 23, 24, 25, 26, Bibi Aisha from Pietermaritzburg, 27, Yasmin Naidi from Korofdin, 28, Fozi from Pietermaritzburg, 29, Maimuna, 30, Sister Selma from Port Elizabeth. It's Khatam 2. Let's move on to Khatam 3, para 1 to para 6, Shamim Ibrahim, para 7, Ma Aisha Mia from Pietermaritzburg, 8, Sister from Lodium, 9, 10, and 11. Sister Fatima Esop, extension 9, Lanesia. 12, Shanaz Raja, Palmridge. 13, Khatija Borat, extension 10, Lanesia. 14, Sister Khairun Taya from Marlborough. 15, Ma Rashida Ibrahim from Francistown. 16, Bilkis from Cape Town. 17, Ma from Azadville. 18, 19, 20, Ahmed Duma from Escort. 21, Zuleika Shakil from Kenya. 22, Amina from Chetwood. 23, Hawa Bibi Asmal from Middleburg. 24, Husna Ibrahim from Mayville. 25 and 26, Uncle Zakaria from Lanesia. 27, 28, Auntie Zora from Pietermaritzburg. Para 29 and 30, Rehana from Benoni. That's Khatam 3. Khatam 4, Para 1, Para 2, Para 3, Sister Nasima from Stenga. Para 4, it's myself. Para 5, Molana Jamil from Eldos. Para 6 and 7, Yasmin Kaji from Kimberley. 8, Hasina Rifai. 9, Surayma Razak. 10, Shirin Hussein. 11, Nasima Hassam. 12, Faiza Hussein. 13, Shahina Sheikh. 14, Auntie Farida from Maputo. 15 and 16, Nasreen from George. 17 and 18, Hafiz Muhammad Khan from Lanesia. 19, Hawa Bibi from Shellcross. 20, Mariam from Discovery. 21, 22, 23, Sister Iram Butul from Durban. 24, Haji Ismail Kader from Verlam. I need Para 25. Para 26, Hasina Rifai. Para 27, Zarina Ahmad Ali from Reservoir Hills. Para 28, Para 29, Para 30, Hasina Rifai. So anybody wants Para 25, please let me know. Para 25 of Khatam 4. Khatam 5. I need Para 1. Para 2 and 3, Sisters Zinat and Gulambay from Hudest. Para 4 to Para 8, Haji Abashik from North Beach. And I need Para 9 to Para 18. Para 19 to 30, Haji Abbas Sheikh from North Beach. So let's give Para 25. I'm just seeing anybody wants here Para 25. The listeners, let me just, Para 25. Okay, Umar Khan from Ireland. All right, Para 25. Okay, so Khatam 5, we need Para 1 and we need Para 9 to 18. Para 9 to 18. Remember our niyat and our intention for our Khatmul Quran this week is that, oh Allah, please grant all of our beloved marhumin easiness in the qabr and grant them, all of them, the highest stage in Jannatul Firdaus. Ameen. Say ameen, ameen, ameen, ameen, thumma ameen. That's our niyat and our intention for this week's Khatmul Quran is that, oh Allah, please grant all of our beloved marhumin easiness in the graves, in the qabr, and grant them all the highest stages in Jannatul Firdaus. Ameen, ameen, ameen, ameen, ameen, summa ameen. All right. I need Para 1 and I need Para 9 to 18. I will leave it open, right? I'll leave it open. I will take some paras as well. I will leave it open, but first I will wait to hear from the listeners. If anybody wants Para 1, Para 9 to 18, any paras, please just let me know. You can send me a message on my personal WhatsApp number 071-331-3899. So we're going to leave it there, inshallah. Let's go for our ad break. Ad break, then inshallah, a nasheed break. Remember, we need Para 1, Sister Yasmin Karim from North Beach. Okay, I'm going to give you Para 1, Sister Yasmin Karim from North Beach. I'm going to give you Para 1. Sister Yasmin Karim, I've got your number saved as Yasmin Karim from Toti. Toti from. So I need to change it. Yeah. So says Yasmin Karim from North Beach. You've got para one. All right. So we need para 9 to para 18. Para 9 to para 8. But I'm going to leave it open because I know there are a few listeners that will message me after the program. Molana, I need a para. Molana this, Molana that. Yeah. So Hasina Rifai, I'll give you para 9. Sister Hasina Rifai, para 9. So we need para 10 to 18. Para 10 to 18. Let's go, inshallah, for our interval break. Brava Sarik.
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0: After 6 Central African time on this early, beautiful, mashallah, Monday morning. Yeah. Everybody waits for the Q&A. We have Fadila to Ustad. Okay, Haji Brother Sadiq says, we do have our beloved, respected senior Hazrat Malana Mufti Abdullah Dr. Damad Barakatum Hafidhullah. Remember our Salam Media WhatsApp number is 061-766-0355. 061-766-0355. Or inshallah, you can send me a message on my personal WhatsApp number 071-331-3899. Let's welcome our beloved Ustad. Ustad, Assalamu alaikum wa rahmatullahi wa barakatuh. Ustad.
1: Walaikum salam wa rahmatullahi wa barakatuh.
0: How are you, my beloved Ustad? Hope you're well. How was the weekend? How was the family?
1: Alhamdulillah, all well, Hazrat Mawlana.
0: Ameen. Ustad, before we start our Q&A this Monday morning, there are many questions that came in during the weekend, and now I see this morning, if maybe Ustad could give a few words of nasiha, maybe 4 to 5 minutes, about our foreigners, actually what's happening. There's, mashallah, there's senior people listening to you as well. They told me to ask this question to Mufti Sab of what do we do? Have we forgotten our servants, our maids, or our garden boys, or our brothers, Malawi brothers, Somali brothers, who used to open our shops, who used to stand for us there? So there's a lot of questions going around, and a lot of listeners, they want Mufti Sab's advice. What do we do in a situation like this? Is it because of our guna? Is it because of our sin? I see my beloved Sheikh Hazrat Maulana Abdul Hamid, mashallah, he sent also us something beautiful. He says maybe we should check, take stock, get involved in a lot of istighfar in this. What do we do in a situation like this, Ustad?
1: Bismillah ar-Rahman ar-Rahim. You know, there are great benefits in durood and istighfar, and there is something that should be continuous in our lives. With regards to the situation that we find ourselves in, well, there are many, you know, many things to consider, and I think that, you know, this is just the way the world is. These people hate on each other unnecessarily, and, you know, the actual, you know, purpose of all of this and the objective behind, the reason for all of this is unknown to many, you know, just watch and, you know, and observe. But, you know, most of us, I think there is a crime issue in South Africa. I don't think that's something that we need to hide. There is a crime issue in South Africa. And, well, there are many undocumented foreign people in the country. They commit crimes, leave the country. There's no way of, you know, trying to address it. And so I think that is maybe one of the issues, you know. But obviously we shouldn't be hating on each other. There are many countries that, you know, when South Africa had apartheid and, you know, there was difficulty here. They allowed South Africans to go to the countries and seek refuge there. But there is a bit of an extra amount of foreigners, especially undocumented. And maybe people that do not experience this, do not know. But, you know, the scams are on the rise. If someone scams you in South Africa, you know, you can still pull up the information somehow, you know, with all the different possibilities online and the police, the SAPS, etc. But with the foreigners, especially the undocumented ones, if they commit a crime and they leave here, no one would know. I remember a couple of years ago, and, you know, this is something that I'm always very particular about in my own home also, that even though we have male workers in the yard, you know, my wife would never ever speak to them. She'd never come in front of them. There is full niqab and parda and hijab and everything, you know. And you find that this is neglected. Even, you know, religious people that say from the front, you know, you must do like this and you must do like that, their wives are talking to the Malawi men, you know, like, those are not men, those are just workers. And this is something which is totally prohibited, you know. And I remember a couple of years ago, we were much younger, here in Lodium, even though the street man was a friend of ours, you know, the person in the, I'm not saying all are like that, but the person, you know, in the was cleaning the garden. He walked into the house. The lady was there, and it was familiar territory because they knew each other. They had seen each other. They spoke to each other. So I walked in the house. He slit the throat of the lady, left on the ground, stole some stuff from the house, and he left. And they could never ever find him. You know, and I think the family left the country. They moved to another country. And I don't want to get involved in their privacy. I mean, that's a private matter. But I'm just saying that there are a lot of crimes also perpetrated by these people, and so. It's not all of them, but sometimes, you know, there's a need for cleanup, and everything that happens happens with the permission of Allah Ta'ala. We know there might be, there's definitely some goodness in everything that is happening. You know, when you look at it economically, it doesn't make sense because, you know, you fight barber shop owners and people that are doing jobs that others wouldn't want to do, South Africans wouldn't want to do, and especially for that amount of money that they are getting. And unfortunately, many people, you know, exploit their workers. You know, the workers that are supposed to get maybe 5,000 a month or 4,000 a month because they know that they have no papers. You know, they get away with 2,500 a month. And that also, you'll find a lot of the workers, they complain that they, you know, the people that employ them do not pay them on time. If you have the money, you must pay on time. You know, so there are many jobs that, you know, these people do where they are exploited. And they've got no option but to get exploited. You know, in South Africans, documented South Africans, you know, people say, no, you don't find South African workers. And that's not the truth. When we were younger, this weekend also we had some discussions about this. I mean, I remember the ladies that used to work in our home, Auntie Anna, Auntie Stefina. Auntie Stefina is still with us. I think it's 35 years, maybe 40 years she's with us. You know, they every time we were looking for someone to assist in the home, I just don't like the word maid. But, you know, someone in the home.
0: Yes,
1: we used to say Auntie Stefina. You know, and Auntie Stefina worked for us for many, many years. And, you know, they used to call all the workers from Khroblersdal. They used to say that if you want a good worker in the home, you must get one, someone from Khroblersdal. You know, for 35, 40 years, these people have been with us. You know, only the tragedy is that Allah Ta'ala has given them Iman. You know, so, yeah, there's a lot to consider. But I think that, you know, istighfar is definitely beneficial. But there are some practical issues also that we need to deal with. And, you know, we need to allow the process to continue.
0: Somebody says here, not everybody is a scam. Not everyone is illegal in this country, Muftisab. If you are saying we should not call our servants maid, then what do we call them? Ustad?
1: Call them by their name. You know, like, I mean, you can say, we've got someone that assists in the home. They never ever see the word maid. You know, they call her auntie so and so. You know, whatever her name is. And so, like, I think there's a, you know, there is a, you know, there is a place for respect. And I'm not saying everyone is scamming, but I just feel like, you know, it's better. I mean, like, you could ask many people that have people working in their homes, they wouldn't have passport copies, they wouldn't have, you know, addresses, they wouldn't have anything. And many of them get taken for a ride, sometimes after 20 years. You know, just this weekend I was speaking to someone and he gave me the name of the person that works for him. He said, this guy works for him for 20 years. But he never ever asked him for a passport or nothing. He's like, the guy's there, you trust him. And he was doing deposits every day at the bank. And one day he had a bit of a large deposit. He gave him the money to go deposit. He said, I just feel like, it's better. I mean, like, you could ask many people that have people working in their homes. They wouldn't have passport copies. They wouldn't have, you know, addresses. They wouldn't have anything. And many of them get taken for a ride, sometimes after 20 years. You know, just this weekend I was speaking to someone and he gave me the name of the person that works for him. He said, this guy works for him for 20 years. But he never ever asked him for a passport or nothing. He's like, the guy's there, you trust him. And he was doing deposits every day at the bank. And one day he had a bit of a large deposit. He gave him the money to go deposit. He said, he never ever came back. He lost the money.
0: Yeah, so, man. What

0: from Pakistan, from India, or Egypt, who don't have no papers. Where's our mercy for them, Ustad?
1: Well, you know, the thing is,
0: South Africans
1: have many concerns. And like, for example, you know, before, like, I'm sure in lands also this must be happening. In other places also, you know, people complain about, you know, the infrastructure of the country, and, you know, people going to complain about the electricity and the water shortages and all of this. And, you know, previously, an area that was designed, for example, a home that was designed to cater for a normal family of maybe 6 or 7 people, mother, father, maybe 4 or 5 kids. You know, now that same area, you know, the one home has been cut up into 4 homes, you know. And, you know, like, we don't, like, you want to have the best life, and you want to live the best life, but you know, destroy the infrastructure yourself by your own doings. And so you divide the house into 4, and then, you know, you've got, instead of having 7 people, you have 7, 14, 21, 28 people living there.
0: Sure.
1: And the owner of the house is collecting rental, maybe like 30,000. And to him, it's like, ah, you know what, it's fine, these are good people. But he's only doing that because he's benefiting, you know, economically, financially, he's benefiting from that. But destroying the infrastructure and then complaining about the infrastructure, we've brought this upon ourselves, you know. So, you know, these are our Muslim brothers and sisters, but we appeal to them that, you know what, if there's some rules and regulations to keep yourself documented, then keep yourself documented. That's the right way to do it.
0: Somebody says here, Mufti Sab, it's true what you are saying. I know of a home, 16 are living in one home, and the uncle is just collecting rental. Ustad,
1: we're doing politics today, man. No Q&A,
0: Look, you know, and somebody says here, tell Mufti Sab that it's true what Mufti Sab is saying. I don't like the Nigerians. They killed my father.
1: We are also technically foreigners in this land, even though we're born in South Africa, our parents, our grandparents, all born in South Africa. The land is the land of the local people. We are thankful to Allah Ta'ala that they have accommodated us here in a beautiful way. We have our, you know, access to many things and freedom and all of that. Even when you go for Umrah and you go for Hajj, inshallah, I'm also going for Umrah at the end of this month.
0: Inshallah, I won't be available.
1: I didn't tell my.
0: Oh, you didn't.
1: Yeah, but for 2 weeks I won't be available. But you know, when you go there also, and you get to the immigration, and they ask, you know, obviously you have a look. You know, you either look like Moroccan, or you look like a South African, or you look like someone that is, you know, Asian, and they'd say that you're from so-and-so place. You'll be like, oh, I'm from South Africa. Especially the South Africans, you know, when they go to foreign places, if they have to call you a Pakistani, they say Pakistani, you say what Pakistani? I'm South African, you know?
0: Yeah, yeah.
1: And people take pride in being South African, but you have a look of a Pakistani, so now they call you Pakistani, or, you know, they say, they speak to you in Urdu or something, people get very offended. You know, and what I'm saying is that you're proud to be South African, but you don't pause to think for a little while that, you know, we are foreigners in this land, and, you know, the people of the land have accommodated us. And, you know, our akhlaq toward them is something which is essential. Yet we sit in our little cocoons, in our circles, and speak ill of them and criticize them. And, you know, that's why our deen hasn't flourished in this land. We've made it an Indian deen. You know, I always narrate this incident that I heard from my teacher, that there was this one, you know, say they were giving da'wah to this one police officer. And they gave him da'wah for like 12 years, man. Year after year, day after day. And he was like a beautiful person, a good person. He'd understood, you know, what is Islam. He'd understood, you know, the meaning of, you know, the kalima, Quran, the sunnah. Some part of it he'd understood, you know. And after 10 years or 12 years, you know, they got the imam to ask him, hey, we're giving you da'wah for 10 years, 12 years now. You know, why don't you... why don't you accept Islam? And he turned around and said, yeah, I, you know, I know what you're saying is true. I believe that everything that you're saying is true. There's only one thing that stops me from being a Muslim. And they asked him the reason, and he said, the reason is my mother used to work for your people.
0: Ya Allah.
1: And at night, you know, when everyone would go to bed, they would make a sleep under the kitchen table. And, you know, that just troubles me for all these years, that is that the deen that you were taught, you know, that is that how you treated my mother? Made her sleep under the kitchen table. And so we're guilty of many atrocities also. And we are guilty also of considering, and

0: not looking at people with mercy and the eye of guidance that Allah Ta'ala should guide them. Yes, there are bad people among all communities. There are rotten people, and you must take precaution, and you mustn't just, you know, be gullible and just pick any on the road. They'll kill you. You know, there is a lot of violence out there, but, you know, general mercy for good people, this is something which is essential and necessary.
1: It's so sad, Ustad. It's very, very, very sad. Brother Shaddad, mashallah, from Mayfair West, he says, are you saying, dear Mufti Saab, we must go back to India to our forefathers? Hell, listen to this, Ustad. He says here, hell no. We're not going back. We will make jihad if we have to here in South Africa. Does blacks only know? What is that? He says, does blacks only know our Indian people for money? I'm from Mayfair West. I will give you even my address. I'm not afraid. Jihad, jihad, jihad. Yo.
0: You know, the other day, on Friday, you know, someone called me to want to know if they can do two Jumas. So I was like, why? So there is a barura, sometimes there's necessity, you know. You can do two Jumas, the masjid is too small.
1: Indeed.
0: They do one Juma, then, you know, the next second, crowd comes, they do more. Now maybe there's fear. Hey, all the mujahideen, the guns are out, they want to fight, they want to protect. I tell you,
1: You're talking about jihad,
0: you even know what meaning of jihad is. And besides, you came here for what? For dunya, to destroy the dunya here or to make the dunya. You came from India, what's wrong with India? Hell no, you don't want to go back to India. If you love South Africa so much, then look after it. You know, you destroy it in the process and then you say you like the country. Yes, it's a beautiful country, mashallah. You know, they've given us a lot of economic freedom, but sometimes the way our people behave, the only thing you can say is toba. So bad.
1: Yeah.
0: And what jihad are you talking about? Don't even know the meaning of jihad. You want to make jihad. Give the address.
1: Yeah. I will start. Come on.
0: Yeah.
1: So one of the listeners...
0: All these guys, they scream slogans of jihad. Must go hunting, man. That's the only thing they could have.
1: One of the listeners from Pretoria says, yeah, Mufti Saab doesn't like jihad. No, Mufti Saab is a jihadi. Hey, what you guys say, Mufti Saab?
0: No, I don't like jihad. He's right. Characters, man, I tell you.
1: Ustad, I don't know, Ustad. Maybe the brother is hard, so because they've got a, maybe they've got a shop or they burn.
0: South Africans only like money, but you came from India here to do what? What you came here for, if you don't want to go back? You came for what? For deen? You came here for money also, isn't it?
1: I don't know who's this here. You and Maulana Arafat, Mufti Saab, you guys also not from South Africa. Why don't you say that? I didn't say...
0: Yeah, no.
1: You know,
0: we from Jannah, we are thankful and we have only desire to go back to Medina Tayyiba. Inshallah, you know, I mean, our fathers, our forefathers, all born in South Africa. And, you know, we, you know, are we South African? Are we patriotic? Actually, my email address is South Africa, my land.
1: I'm serious.
0: Yeah, South Africa, my land. I changed my email address. You know, every time people used to ask on the phone, you know, when they ask you for your email address, you give it to them, they can't even spell it. Dokratabdullah@gmail.com. You know, they can't even spell it. So then you have to tell them, like, you have to spell it for them, you know, DOTKRATABDU. So I just said, let me get something that's easier. So I got SouthAfricaMyLand@gmail.com. Are we supposed to be patriotic? I guess we should be. I mean, it's important to, you know, be good to the land that you live in. And yes, we do love the land. It's a beautiful place to be in. And Allah Ta'ala has given us dini freedom, yeah. But at the end, the desire is to go back to Medina Tayyiba.
1: Yeah, Dr. Saab says, tell Mufti Saab, they're going to be chasing the Indians next. Hey, Ustad. Ustad, is this...
0: Yeah, I heard, you know, my senior saying, you know, I don't know if people know, if or they've heard, you know, in Pretoria, you have one hospital, it's called Steve Biko Hospital.
1: I heard it.
0: I don't know, you know, previously it was known as HF Farvut. And Steve Biko, my father-in-law, was telling me, you know, that he studied with, they were all together, you know, at university, at varsity, they were together. And Steve Biko was an activist. And he used to say that my people, they will attack you first.
1: Sure.
0: The Muslims. And after that, they will realize the actual enemy is the white colonialist. But they'll attack you first, you know. So, it's possible that they will attack us. And so, you know, protection of your deen and dunya and all these are just you know, pointers to all of us that our abode is not here. Our abode is the akhirah. Inna ad-deena la ya'rizu ila al-madinati kama ta'rizu al-hayyatu ila juhliha. The Prophet sallallahu alayhi wa sallam said, deen and the people of deen will go to Medina. You know, all the beauty of looking at the ocean and looking at beautiful scenery and all of that will disappear when we die. Like, all of that will be over. And so there's a greater purpose Allah has created us for. And so sometimes people are attached to this temporary beauty or weather that we have here. والمدينة خير لهم لو كانوا يعلمون. The Prophet sallallahu alayhi wa sallam said, Medina is better for them if only they knew.
1: Sure.
0: May Allah Ta'ala grant us life and death in Medina.
1: Ya Allah, Ya Allah. The brother Shaddad says that next they coming for our Muslims. I want to see what you, Mufti Saab and Mulana Arafat, going to do. Sahaba died for deen. Myself and my friends, we are ready. This is our country. Ustad.
0: When the time for jihad comes, they come to the masjid there, they tell me that they want to still enjoy their life. They're not ready for jihad. Ulama, non-ulama, all. Just stay. Don't get me involved in this topic, please. This thing is too close to my heart. You know, but they, all these mujahideen that they're talking here on the phone here, and on the radio that they want to go jihad, take your guns, go shoot some buck. Because that's what jihad training. Go. When the ummah needs the men are sleeping too.
1: Yeah, Sister Adila says, Mufti Saab said it's spot on. Yeah, anyway. Somebody says
0: it's hunting season. They're all going hunting this weekend, isn't it? Take all your rifles, everything, go shoot the buck here, the ones that can't fight back.
1: Yeah, I don't know. Somebody says same here in Zambia, Molana. That's a big problem. Pride and arrogance. What we Indian people, be humble. We are all children of Adam. May Almighty Allah Ta'ala protect that our respect.
0: Yeah, so many things we still have to evolve. You know, we still have to come right with, man. We are far away from, you know, deen. We have our own idea of what deen is. But anyway, let's carry on, Jim.
1: Yeah, Brother Adil is saying, why can't you go against the people? Why can't you go against the government, Mufti Saab? Are you one of those Muftis also that scholars for dollars?
0: Scholars for dollars.
1: Brother Adil, no, man. Mufti Saab is giving
0: you know the beauty, I must tell him also, Brother Adil, the beauty is, alhamdulillah, I thank Allah. And you can verify this with anyone. I don't take 1 cent from any human being. Not 1 cent. Then I wake up in the morning, I do my little program on the radio, and then after that I go to madrasa, and then I work. And whatever Allah Ta'ala gives me for the day, I am thankful. But I don't have one single person that gives me 1 single cent also for myself or for the madrasa. We only depend on Allah. So if you want to call me a scholar for a dollar because it makes you happy, say whatever you like. Anything else, Mona?
1: Yeah, Allah. Hey, Ustad, this topic, anyway, I don't even want to go into this topic. Brother Musa from Malawi is listening to you. He says, I work 9 years. I do everything for boss. Now my boss say you don't have papers. You better go back to your country. No, that's not right, Ustad.
0: Only Allah is on
1: you. No, that's not.
0: Want loyalty, you know, it only belongs to Allah. And I don't expect loyalty from human beings, man. By nature, human beings, they betray each other. So, yeah, Brother Musa, this is not your Allah. It's not your God. Your Allah is Allah. If you have to go back to Malawi, go back to Malawi.
1: But Ustad, I want to stop you there, Ustad. I mean, he worked for 9 years. Are you telling me the boss couldn't help him for that 9 years? He was just using him, and now all of a sudden this happened. He says,
0: that's how it is, Mulana. Or what you thought?
1: Wa inna ilayhi. Yeah.
0: Go back to Malawi, Musa.
1: Yeah, I see there's a teacher from Maritzburg. He says it's very sad. Listening to Mufti Saab bin Mulana Arafat, it's very sad what's happening in our country, Ustad. Yeah.
0: Yeah, I guess it is.
1: Yeah, let's go to Sister Arifa. She says, I wanted to know about baby formula milk, Mufti Saab. I contacted all the companies who said that they use animal rennet in the process of the formula, but this rennet is not an ingredient and is not found in the final product. There is only one alternate vegetarian milk. However, this caused my baby constipation and there are no other products to use for such a young baby. Is there an allowance to use such a product, Ustad, Sister Arifa?
0: Well, it says need, and then it would be allowed. You know, you can consider goat milk. Some people find it a bit difficult to find. But like here around us, Irene Farm, you get frozen goat milk. It really agrees with the children quite well. Try the goat milk. It might work.
1: Yeah.
0: But just to answer your question, if there's no alternative, then, you know, the one that find out from, you know, Senha and NIHD and all the halal bodies, I'm sure there's one that you can use. But in the event that you can't use anything and there's no other alternative and the child needs some form of nourishment, then obviously it would be allowed.
1: Brother Riyad from Cape Town said, I just heard you guys speaking about what's happening in our country. I think we Muslims need to stand together, make istighfar. The ulama need to get together, the muftis need to get together and stand for our Malawis, Somalis, Pakistanis, Indians, Egypt, Ustad, Egyptians.
0: Okay.
1: Yeah. Yeah. This is Brother Riyad from Cape Town.
0: Inshallah.
1: Yeah, inshallah. Yeah. Ustad, can you provide...
0: I have dealings with some of the Somali brothers.
1: Yeah.
0: I must tell you that the Somali community, mashallah, they've taken over, you know, Mayfair and Fordsburg, all of that. When you get there, you know, if it's Salah time, they go on to the masjid, they are regular with the Salah. With the environment there is quite peaceful. Mm-hmm. They don't fight with anybody. But, you know, it's important that they also be documented. Mm-hmm. I think among the people that are living in South Africa also with their papers, they also get scammed by their own people and then those people run away from you, you know.
1: Mm-hmm.
0: So I don't think there's any problem in just getting your papers up to date, yeah.
1: Mm-hmm. I think Ustad is right. I see Brother Hassan says, yeah, we're not afraid of anyone. Tell Mufti Sahab we're not afraid of him also. Be dumb, be ruh.
0: Yeah, hey, you got jihadis.
1: Yeah.
0: No, they were hunting this weekend, Mahana. These guys were hunting. They're the ones that run first. When they talking about jihad, you know.
1: Yeah.
0: Hey, just people, I don't know. But anyway, they take out all the guns and everything and they want to shoot and kill and everything and scream and slogans on the street and everything. Hey, let them do it, man. Hey, you can't tell people what to do, you know. But that's what we've reduced with the screaming slogans of jihad, yeah. Like, oh, man.
1: Ustad, can you provide me with some details concerning the punishment? I don't know who's this for committing adultery. Is it necessary to have a punishment for the sin to be forgiven? Anonymous, Ustad.
0: Well, in a Muslim country, if you are unmarried and, you know, you fornicate, then in that case, you will be lashed 80 times. If you are married and you fornicate, you know, your punishment is being stoned to death. In a non-Muslim country, the head falls away, the capital or corporal punishment falls away, it's not applied, it's not applicable any longer, you have to make tawbah to Allah Ta'ala. But yes, the Quran has got clear instruction of what to do, and this is so that society functions well. In the case where, you know, you allow these type of things and animalistic behavior becomes the norm, then this creates havoc in society. And Allah Ta'ala wants to protect us and our communities from havoc.
1: Dr. Saab says, let's get one thing straight, Mufti Saab. There's no such thing to say that on the 30th, everybody must go back. The government did not say such thing like that. This was, I think, the people that made this start. So Dr. Saab is saying, please, let's get this one thing straight. There's no such thing.
0: There are many problems on the ground that we are oblivious to because we live in our little ivory towers, you know, and we've created thrones for ourselves that we've placed ourselves on and believe that, you know, we are kings. You know, we sit on our own thrones made by ourselves and we sit in ivory towers created by ourselves thinking that we are super, super important. Whereas, you know, that is not the truth and not the case. We are nothing. No one even knows us. Yesterday, I attended a function. There must have been about 100 people there. Maybe some people knew me, maybe. I don't know. But I'm sure most didn't. You know, and we were only 100 people.
1: Yallah.
0: I just told one brother while I was there that if this is 100 people here, and 100 people, hardly anyone knows you from the 100 people. Imagine out there who knows you. No one.
1: Yallah.
0: We are unknown entities. We've just created, you know, thrones for ourselves that we sit on and believe that we are, you know, in charge, or ivory towers that we feel like, oh, everyone must hear my opinion because on WhatsApp, I got 200 views. You know, it's so childish, honestly. But just to say this, you know, that we don't live on the ground. We don't know what is happening on the ground. We don't know what the pain of the South Africans are. And, you know, the truth is,
1: it's so true,
0: South Africans have been good to us, you know, but we're willing to throw them away throw the South African people away who have been good to us in many regards. They've been good to us. And forget all the goodness and kindness they showed to us and willing to make jihad against them and fight against them because we want to look after our workers. Think a little bit, Mashaikh. Think a little bit.
1: Yallah.
0: And we sit and you hear big, big people criticizing them and saying they are like this and they are like this. And yeah, and you? What are you?
1: See? Ya Allah, Ustaz. I've got a sister.
0: You love the country, but you hate the people. Something wrong with you. See? You make money off them, you exploit them. And then when it comes time to dump them, you know, you just dump them on side. When they dump you, also don't ask why. See?
1: Sure. Somebody says here from Zambia, tell them to go to Palestine. Mufti Abdullah, he is a best Mufti because he is saying the truth. That's dunya. Yeah.
0: No, the dunya is, I'm not the best Mufti. There are many more better ones than me, but alhamdulillah, Rabbi, praise Allah Ta'ala, you know. But don't praise me on my face. It's not from the sunnah. It's against the sunnah. Anyway, the hadith, the Prophet has mentioned that إِذَا رَأَيْتُمُ الْمُتَّحِينَ فَحْتُوا فِي وُجُوهِمُ التُّرَابِ. When you see people praising you, then, you know, throw sand in their face. Don't praise people on the face against the sunnah. I don't need anyone praising me. I understand. I know you mean it from a good place, but I don't prefer it. All right? I'm nothing. But yeah, just to say that, you know what, we're living in this country here. Support the local people.
1: 100%,
0: support South Africa. 100%, that's what 100%. We need to do. If you're unhappy, move to Malawi. Take your Malawi people with you. Go to Malawi.
1: Ustad, is that the best advice you would give? Like to Brother Musa, to Brother Musa and all our beloved sisters. And I'm just saying, Ustad, you know,
0: I'm saying that you stand against the people of the country, but you want to stay here. Why don't you listen to them a little bit?
1: Listen
0: to their concerns. Listen to what is happening. You know, if you understand migration. Well, like legal migration, when people move from one country to another, and South Africa hasn't been against it.
1: Indeed, yeah.
0: You need 500 builders in this country, and at a fair rate. And you look around and you find 500 builders, you're done. You don't need anyone to migrate into your country or come and settle in your country because we don't need them. But you look around and you only find 250. You're 50% short in the workplace. Now South Africa says, okay, fine. We're going to offer this to a country, a neighboring country. We're going to offer Zimbabwe. Listen here, we need 250 skilled builders. Send us 250 skilled builders. They come here, they can settle and make a life here. And then 250 come. And then the workforce, you know, for that area is covered. That is migration. But we've got 500 jobs, but 5,000 from another country coming to take the jobs. And then the South Africans don't have work.
1: Sure.
0: And, you know, people just don't realize that some of it there is truth to. Some of it. You know, there's a lot of exploitation also from many political parties and people that are linked to political parties. But I want to say that there are many, many, many good South African people that can work for you. Yes, there is an element of crime. Yes, there is an element of entitlement. Yes, there are many other elements. But there are good people in this country and many of them.
1: Brother Muhammad Amin, he says, I'm totally against you, what you are saying, Mufti Sab. Remember, Brother Musa, he's got a family, he's got a wife, he's got kids.
0: So, we all have wives, kids and children, and if he's from that country, he can go to that country, he still has them. There's nothing wrong.
1: Sure.
0: You know, the thing is, like, you listen to the South African people speak, and they would say that the governments of those countries, they fail their people. Why all the people from Malawi run here? Because it looks greener here. It's better here. The infrastructure is nicer. Those countries, the governments have failed them. So they run here for jobs. But when they come here, they destroy this country. And this country is trying to provide for its own people. You know, like, I mean, I believe one of the hospitals, the emergency, the ER is empty. They say that there's no one there because it was only full of local people, only foreigners. You know, they were filling up the hospital. And so the infrastructure that's designed for the people of the country, you know, and then we complain, you know, that we all need medical aid and the country is going to the dogs. Like, can we listen to ourselves sometimes?
1: Sure, who's that?
0: Anyway, what I'm saying is that, look, there are some truths and realities on the ground. And we need to listen, stop being reactive, and listen to what's going on and allow the process to peacefully continue, yeah?
1: Hey, Ustad, I tell you, the messages won't stop coming. Somebody says, hey, tell Mufta must call the servants, call them helpers, not maids, whatever, Ustad.
0: Helpers?
1: Yeah.
0: I call them by the name. Mm. Like we have Father Ismail. Come here. I need to speak to you. You
1: know,
0: like God, I have respect, man. You know, we make, like I'm saying, we built, you know, the Prophet would eat servant. This is gone, man. Like that we equal as human beings. Come here. I can talk to you nicely like a human being. Come sit down here. Let me sit and talk to you. What's happening? What you need? Everything. Okay, you know, we have one Ismail at the madrasa that works there, Brother Ismail. You know, I always tell him, I say, hey, Brother I owe you a lot, you know. When I was, I wasn't in the best place in my life, this man was there for me.
1: Ya Allah.
0: You know, I tell him, sometimes he troubled me, I say, hey, I can't tell you anything, you are my brother. I'm just saying that we have to change our approach to these things. You know, gentleness and kindness is not only for us, it's for everybody. And listen to the people around you. I mean, I think you just become reactive and, you know, take out your guns.
1: True.
0: You want to kill people? Do you even know what you're talking about? You want to kill people?
1: Brother Shaddad says you and
0: I... You must be very careful of these mujahideen. Yeah. They'll shoot the wrong people, I'm telling you.
1: They say we must go back to India, Ustad, me and you.
0: All right, go. I don't mind. Look, me, I'm not from India, Hazrat. I'm from Jannat. Me, I'm going to Medina, inshallah.
1: Allahu Akbar.
0: And don't tell me where to go to. If you're from India, you go to India.
1: Ustad, Adau. I see some listeners don't like what Mufti Sahib is saying. Mufti Sahib's got a point. You know, that's...
0: They don't have to like what I'm saying. That's my point, you know, that... You might not like what the South Africans are saying or doing, but listen at least. Like, I mean, just be calm and chilled. I'm not fighting with anyone. I'm telling you, listen here. This is what I feel. If you don't like it, no problem. But go take out your guns. Keep your guns back to where you are, please. It's not the time for the guns. You're going to hurt someone and the wrong people.
1: Yeah,
0: you're take out your anger and frustration and everybody, make it seem like you're some kind of mujahidia. They will lock you up. You will lose your family and your children. Just control yourself. Don't be a madman. Alhamdulillah, where we are living, it's super peaceful. We don't have any issues. Yes, we're listening to the news, but there is a lot of fear mongering. Just relax, everybody. Inshallah, everything is going to be okay.
1: Ameen.
0: Take the concerns of the local South African people seriously. Some of it, read through it and see if there's truth in some of the things they're saying. If there is truth, then why don't you just fix it?
1: Sure. Ya Allah, Ustad. Should I say tomorrow morning we off, Ustad, chuti?
0: Why?
1: Tomorrow is a public holiday. So I don't work on a public... Yeah, tomorrow
0: We don't have public holidays and all of that.
1: Yeah.
0: But alhamdulillah, no problem with the public holiday and everyone is chilling and sleeping. Bismillah.
1: Ameen. Jazakumullah khairan, Ustad.
0: Sallallahu wa sallam ala nabiyyina Muhammad wa ala alihi wa sahbihi ajma'in wa alhamdulillahi rabbil alameen. السلام عليكم ورحمة الله وبركاته.
1: 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You know what Ustad just said. Now it is so true. It's so true. It's so true. There's so much happening. Inshallah, everything will come down. Inshallah, everything will come right. Inshallah, just make dua. Sittuna musalla. Ritu rakat salatul hajat. Turn to Allah. Raise your hands. Ask Allah. Speak to Allah. There's only thing we can do, my beloved, wonderful listeners of Salatul Salam. I will be seeing you guys, inshallah, Wednesday morning. Yawmul Arbiya. Tomorrow it's a public holiday, so please bear in mind with me. Brother Sadiq, I don't like working on a public holiday. I just don't. Please, my beloved listeners, try to understand. If you guys are with me, send me a message. Enjoy your day today. Have a beautiful morning. Have a beautiful afternoon. See you guys tomorrow morning, inshallah. All the paras are taken. Jazakumullahu khair wa ahsanul jaza'a. For myself and brother Sadiq, remember, as always, do good, be good, spread good, think good, feel good, see good. Allahumma ahdina wahdi bina wahdi nasa jami'a. Assalamu alaikum wa rahmatullahi wa barakatuh.

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6: The recital of Surah Yasin has been brought to you by an anonymous sponsor of Mahekeng for the Isale Thawab of his late parents, Nabi Sallallahu Alaihi Wasallam, and all Marhumin.
7: A'udhu Billahi Minash Shaitanir Rajeem. Bismillahir Rahmanir Raheem.
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0: The recital of Surah Yasin was brought to you by an anonymous sponsor of Mahekeng for the Isale Thawab of his late parents, Nabi Sallallahu Alaihi Wasallam, and all Marhumin.
1: It's a new beginning. It's a new era. 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Humanitarian journalism.
2: Imam Shafi'i was born almost certainly in the town of Gaza, in Palestine. So Imam Shafi'i grows up in this rather poor environment, but with this noble lineage. And quite often you find some of the best people in the Islamic world are like that. They're noble, though they recognize that they are called to emulate the nobility of their ancestors, but they're not spoiled by wealth, which is the lot of the majority of people who have been given wealth. So he's in the city of Mecca, and he's an orphan. His mother directs him to the circles of knowledge. By the age of seven, we're told, by Imam al-Bayhaqi, he had memorized the Qur'an. By the age of 10, it seems that he had memorized at least one of the versions of the Muwatta of Imam Malik. And he used to love hadith and would go to the circles of the muhaddithin and memorize hadith just from hearing it. He couldn't afford books or to study in any other way. He just heard and heard and heard until he memorized the hadith. And then when he had to write things, he would write the hadith on pieces of broken pottery or on old pieces of leather or parchment. And it said that because he was poor, he couldn't afford to buy writing materials. So he used to hang around at the diwan of the governor of the city of Mecca, asking for any old pieces of parchment or scrap. He had a strong inclination to speaking really classical, refined Arabic. He went out to the desert and sought out and kept the company of the tribe of Hudayl. Why Hudayl amongst all the hundreds of Arabic tribes? Because they were the ones with the reputation for the purest and the most chaste Arabic. And so he spent time with them, according to some scholars, 10 years in the desert with Hudayl. So according to Ibn Kathir, great Shafi'i historian, he spends 10 years in the desert, and there, as well as perfecting his speech, he learns horse riding and also learns archery, and he becomes famous for rimaya, for archery. So later on in life, he says this: كانت همتي في شيئين. My focus, my love, my preoccupation was on two things: في الرمي وفي العلم, in archery and knowledge. فصرت في الرمي بحيث أصيب من عشرة عشرة. I was so good at archery that I would hit the target 10 times out of 10. فسكت عن العلم. But then he wouldn't talk about his scholarship. It's humble. It's not going to say that he's a great scholar. فقالوا بعض الحاضرين. And one of those who were present said, أنت والله في العلم أكثر منك في الرمي. And he said, by Allah, you are more accurate in your scholarship than you are in archery. So he's a teenager, he's in the city of Mecca. Most of the teaching at the time is happening around the Kaaba in great circles of hadith and fiqh. And he studies in particular under somebody called Muslim bin Khalid al-Zanji, apparently an African scholar, who authorizes him when he's reached the age of 15 to give fatwas. Of course, in Islam, to have an opinion that you give publicly, you have to be authorized to do that. So at the age of 15, Imam al-Shafi'i is being authorized to give fatwa in the shadow of the Kaaba itself. But that wasn't enough. You might think the give fatwa is about as far as it can go, but he wanted more. The governor of Najran, which is the northernmost city in the Yemen, comes to Medina, and he'd heard of a Shafi'i and employs him. So he goes back to Najran, and as a judge, he becomes one of those awkward individuals. And we saw this in the case of Sahnoun last time, refusing to allow flattery, refusing to accept special pleading, and refusing to accept bribes of any kind. So he very soon makes enemies, particularly since the governor, the Abbasid governor of the region, is known as Zalum, is really unjust. And he's always trying to get the judge to bend to his wishes. And not only does Shafi'i refuse to do this, but he actually criticizes him publicly. The governor's outraged and wants to get rid of him. And the way he does this is to invent charges against Imam Shafi'i.
3: So the governor writes to
2: the Khalifa in Baghdad, claiming that Shafi'i is from the Shia. And of course, the fact that he has this Hashimi lineage makes that perhaps a little bit less far-fetched. But still, a governor writing about a relatively unknown person from the Muttalibi Hashimi lineage in a Yemeni city, writing to the Khalifa, that's a dangerous letter. And the governor does write of Shafi'i, يَعْمَلُ بِلِسَانِهِ مَا لَا يَقْدِرُ عَلَيْهِ الْمُقَاتِلُ بِسَيْفِهِ. With his tongue, he achieves that which a warrior couldn't achieve with his sword. This is what they're worried about. They're worried about people preaching in a way that's subversive of the Abbasid political order. So he gets the word that he has to go to Baghdad. He's more or less under arrest with eight other revolutionaries. He's taken off to the city of Baghdad to appear before the Khalifa. One after the other eight are, the historians tell us, executed.

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4: Mischief has appeared on the land and sea because of the reward that the hands of men have earned, that Allah may give them a taste of some of their deeds in order that they may turn back. So the reason that Allah makes our negative actions have negative repercussions is in order for us to return back to Allah.
5: I want every Muslim to reflect on this ayah. Allah is saying fasad, corruption, mischief appeared on land and sea. Corruption everywhere. Corruption on the land, corruption on the sea. Why? Because of the word that the hands of man, the hands of human beings have earned. That Allah may give them a taste of some of their deeds in order that they may turn back from evil. What Allah is saying, that...
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0: Today, I will narrate to you a series of ahadith and narrations, which at first will seem to be fragmented, disconnected, and having very little in common. But as time progresses today, we will realize that in fact, there is something in common. The very first narration was narrated by Imam al-Bukhari and Muslim on the authority of Abi Hurairah, that the Messenger sallallahu alayhi wa sallam said, بَيْنَمَا رَجُلٌ يَمْشِي بِطَرِيقٍ اشْتَدَّ 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بلغ مني. He says, there was a man who was walking on a path and he experienced intense thirst. Then he came across a well of water. He climbed inside, he drank from the well, and then he came back out. And then he came across a dog that was very thirsty. It was hanging out its tongue and licking the earth because of thirst. And then the man, he said to himself, this dog is experiencing the same thirst that I was experiencing moments ago. So what did he do? He went back inside the well and he filled his shoe with water. And then he caught his shoe with his mouth. He climbed back out. He gave water to the dog. The Prophet sallallahu alayhi wa sallam said, فَشَكَرَ اللَّهُ لَهُ فَغَفَرَ لَهُ. Allah Almighty was grateful because of what he did, therefore Allah forgave all of his sins. In another narration that Imam al-Bukhari narrates in his Sahih, the Prophet sallallahu alayhi wa sallam said, فَشَكَرَ اللَّهُ لَهُ فَغَفَرَ لَهُ فَأَدْخَلَهُ الْجَنَّةِ. Allah was grateful to what he did. So Allah forgave his sins, and so Allah allowed him to enter paradise. Shelve this narration in your memory for a moment as we turn our attention to the second. Imam al-Bukhari and Muslim narrate on the authority of Abi Hurairah that the Messenger sallallahu alayhi wa sallam said, بَيْنَمَا كَلْبٌ يُطِيفُ بِرَكِيَّةٍ يَعْنِي يَحُومُ حَوْلَ بِئْرٍ إذ رأته بغي من بغايا بني إسرائيل فنزعت موقها فاستقت له به فغفر الله لها به. There was a dog, he says, alayhi salatu wassalam, that was walking around a well, licking the earth because of thirst. And then a woman, a prostitute woman from the women of Bani Israel, saw the dog in the state. So she took off her shoe and she filled it with water and she gave water to the dog, and Allah Almighty therefore forgave her sins. The sins of a prostitute was forgiven due to the single sip of water that she provided an animal. Keep this narration in mind, brothers and sisters, as we move on to the third. Imam Muslim narrates in his Sahih on the authority of Abi Hurairah that the Messenger sallallahu alayhi wa sallam said, لَقَدْ رَأَيْتُ رَجُلًا يَتَقَلَّبُ فِي الْجَنَّةِ فِي شَجَرَةٍ كَانَتْ فِي ظَهْرِ الطَّرِيقِ قَطَعَهَا عَنْ طَرِيقِ الْمُسْلِمِينَ. He says, I saw a man tossing and turning in paradise, enjoying its delights because of a tree that was present in the middle of the road, which he cut down for the welfare of the Muslims. So Allah allowed him to enter Jannah. Allahu Akbar. Keep this narration in mind, brothers and sisters, as we move on to the fourth from the five that I will mention. Imam Muslim narrates in his Sahih on the authority of Abi Hurairah that the Messenger sallallahu alayhi wa sallam said, مَرَّ رَجُلٌ بِغُصْنِ شَجَرَةٍ كَانَتْ فِي ظَهْرِ الطَّرِيقِ فَقَالَ وَاللَّهِ لَأُنَحْيَنَّ هَذِهِ عَنْ طَرِيقِ الْمُسْلِمِينَ لَا تُؤْذِيهِمْ فَأُدْخِلَ الْجَنَّةِ. He says, there was a man who was walking in a road and he came across a branch from a tree that was in the middle of the road. He says, Wallahi, I am going to move this branch from the tree, from the middle of the road, so that it does not harm the Muslims. The Prophet ﷺ said, so Allah allowed him to enter paradise because of that good deed. Keep this narration in mind, and we move on to the fifth and last of these narrations. This was mentioned by Ibn Hisham in his Sirah, speaking about the episode, the nightmare of the day of Uhud, a day that happened to be one of the most traumatizing days upon the life of the Messenger Muhammad sallallahu alayhi wa sallam and his Sahaba, when he was cut and bruised all over and his face was hemorrhaging with blood, his head and shoulder were wounded, his teeth were broken alayhi salatu wa sallam, and 70 of his Sahaba were slain. And news, in fact, spread on the battlefield that the Messenger of Allah sallallahu alayhi wa sallam had in fact been killed. Shortly before the pagans finally left back to Mecca, the Sahaba, a group of companions, were on a nearby cliff, and the Messenger sallallahu alayhi wa sallam wanted to climb a rock, but he was unable to due to the sheer fatigue and exhaustion that his body was exposed to on that day. Talha ibn Ubaidillah, having seen the inability of our Messenger sallallahu alayhi wa sallam to climb, he fell on all fours, allowing the Prophet sallallahu alayhi wa sallam to use his back as a platform to climb the rock above him. As soon as he did this, the Messenger sallallahu alayhi wa sallam said, "Awjaba Talha." Talha has made paradise incumbent for himself. Paradise is now for Talha. These are five different narrations pertaining to five different people that occurred in five different places that happened during five different times. And at first, there seems to be very little that they have in common for these reasons. However, as you have all perhaps spotted, there is in fact an unmissable underlying theme that they all share. Namely, that the paths to Jannah are not always the obvious ones. Never in the life of Talha ibn Ubaidillah did he imagine that merely going on all fours will be the means of the happiest day in his life when Allah will allow him to enter Jannah, but it was. Never for one moment in the life of that prostitute did she imagine that merely giving water to a thirsty dog would mean that her sins would be forgiven, but the Prophet ﷺ said that it was. Never for one moment did that man who moved the branch from the tree, from the path of the people, ever imagine that this would become the happiest day in his life, the turning point in his life when Allah will give him access to Jannah. None of them would have imagined this. What am I getting at? Many, many times in the life of a Muslim, a place in Jannah may finally be reserved for him or her due to the smallest of actions in our eyes. This is when Allah Ta'ala sees sincerity within a person and a genuine craving for the home of the hereafter. Thus Allah allows an opportunity to present itself to him. An opportunity that he pounces on wholeheartedly, sincerely, and with sidq, truthfulness when dealing with Allah. And then the days and the months and the years pass, and he forgets completely about that small good deed that he had one day put forward. But little had he noticed that that small good deed was in fact his moment that marked the turning point in his life, where his sins would finally be dropped and access to Jannah will finally be given to him. Last week, brothers and sisters, the Khatib, the guest speaker here on this pulpit, Jazahullahu Khairan, reminded us of a very heart-softening narration where the Messenger sallallahu alayhi wasallam told us about a man who will present to Allah Almighty 99 huge scrolls of sins as far as your eye can see. Asrafa ala nafsihi, he had transgressed so much. And then these sins will be placed on one side of the scale, and he will be sure now that his place is Jahannam. But then Allah Almighty will bring out a small card. This was a good deed that he put forward. And on the card it said, La ilaha illallah. And that card will be placed on the other side of the scale, and the man will say, Ya Rabbi, what will this one good deed benefit me? It is finished. Allah says to him, Innaka lan tuzlam. You will not be oppressed. You will not be wronged. By the qadr of Allah, that small card is placed on one side of the scale and it comes crashing down, and all of those sins are catapulted in the air, and Allah therefore allows him to enter Jannah. The Messenger sallallahu alayhi wasallam says, nothing is heavier than the name of Allah. This was the narration we heard last week. But I ask a question, is this the entire picture? Or is there something missing? How come a single statement wiped away all of his sins, whilst we know that there will be many Muslims who say La ilaha illallah and they will still enter the hellfire? Why was he treated differently? This is what we want to get to. Imam Ibn Taymiyyah, he solves the riddle in his book Minhaj Sunnah Nabawiyyah, and he says, فهذه حال من قالها بإخلاص وصدق. هذه حال من قالها بإخلاص وصدق كما قالها هذا الشخص وإلا فأهل الكبائر الذين دخلوا النار كلهم يقولون لا إله إلا الله ولم يترجح قولهم على سيئاتهم كما ترجح قول صاحب البطاقة. He gives us the secret and he says, explaining why this man's statement of La ilaha illallah forgave all of his sins, whilst many other people who say La ilaha illallah will still enter the hellfire for some time. He gives us the answer and he says, because this was a person who said La ilaha illallah with sincerity and with sidq, with truthfulness. He says, because we know that people will meet Allah Yawm Al-Qiyamah with major sins, Muslims, and they will still be entered into the hellfire despite the statement of La ilaha illallah. And it will not be heavier than their sins. Why? He says, that was a man who said it with sidq, with truthfulness. Allah. And this was the exact same thing that Ibn Taymiyyah said about the woman, the prostitute who gave water to the dog. He says, in the same reference, Minhaj Sunnat Nabawiyyah, فهذه سقت كلبا بإيمان خالص كان في قلبها فغفر لها به وإلا فليس كل بغي سقت كلبا يغفر لها. He says, this was a woman who gave water to a thirsty dog with tremendous and pure iman that was in her heart when she did that good deed. He says, because we know that not every prostitute who gives water to a dog has her sins forgiven. So what we understand, brothers and sisters, is that the crux of the matter is not so much the doing of the good deed or its outward size, but it is that secret ingredient called sidq that mixes with it, that raises a person or debases him. Sidq. This is the good deed that Allah Almighty wants from us, and these are the good deeds that will benefit us. يوم القيامة. Abi Nu'aym narrates in his Hilyatul Awliya, and Ibn Abi Shayba in his Musannaf, on the authority of Abi Burdah, بِإِسْنَادٍ رِجَالُهُ ثِقَاتٍ, he says, narrating on the authority of his father Abu Musa al-Ash'ari, a tremendous narration that shows us what matters the most is the sidq in a good deed, even if it is small. He says, i.e. Abu Burdah, لَمَّا حَضَرَ أَبَا مُوسَى الْوَفَاتُ قال يا بني اذكروا صاحب الرغيف. He says, when my father Abu Musa al-Ash'ari was passing away, he said to his children, O my children, remember the story of the man and the loaf of bread. He says, كان رجل يتعبد في صومعة أراه قال 70 سنة لا يخرج من صومعته إلا في يوم أحد. He says, there used to be a man in the past, the companion Abu Musa is saying, there used to be a man in the past who had dedicated his entire existence for the worship of Allah Almighty in isolation. and he was worshipping his creator for 70 consecutive years. And he would only leave his monastery one day a week to seek his basic needs. One day when he was going out seeking his needs, Abu Musa says, شَبَّ الشَّيْطَانُ فِي عَيْنِهِمْ رَأَهُ. Shaytan made a woman seem very attractive to him in his eyes. So what did he do? He spent 7 nights with her, i.e. 7 nights in the haram. وَإِنَّا لِلَّهِ وَإِنَّا إِلَيْهِ رَاجِعُونَ. 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He says, then the veils of darkness that had covered his senses and covered his mind, they were finally lifted. And he said, Ya Rabbi, what am I doing? Astaghfirullah. He left the house of this woman in a state of tawbah and remorse. Every time he would take a step, he would fall down onto the floor, prostrating to Allah Ta'ala. He had repented to Allah. He kept walking and walking until nightfall came, and his footsteps took him to a group of men, 12 destitute poor men, who were gathering outside a particular shop. He was so tired and exhausted that he threw himself between two of these men. There was a monk, a rahib, in the city, who would deliver 12 pieces of bread to these 12 poor men on a daily basis, and he would send these bits of bread with his servant. One day the servant came, carrying with him the 12 pieces of bread, and he distributed them, not noticing that there is a 13th person there, the man who had repented. And he gave them a piece of bread each, and then he came to leave. And then one man said, مَا لَكَ لَمْ تُعْطِينِي رَغِيفِي. Why have you not given me my piece of bread? He said to him, I haven't withheld it. So ask the people here, did I accidentally give somebody 2 pieces of bread instead of one? And they all said, we only have one each. They don't know that the repenting man, he has taken one. This is where the 12th piece has gone. And then the servant of the monk, he said, you are accusing me of keeping your bread for myself, aren't you? Wallahi la u'tika al-layla shay'a. I am not going to give you any bread this evening. And then he left. So what did the penitent man do? He took his piece of bread and he gave it back to the 12th destitute man. And then he left. فَمَا أَصْبَحَ إِلَّا مَيِّتًا. The very next morning, the man who had repented died. And now the angels of Allah Almighty were about to weigh up his good deeds and his sins. Listen to this, Ya Ikhwani and my Akhawat. 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He says the angels of Allah Almighty took his 70 years worth of ibadah, worship, mashallah, 70 years of isolation and dedication, and they were placed on one side of the scale. And then those short 7 nights that he spent in the haram were placed on the other side of the scale. Abu Musa says the 7 nights were heavier than his 70 years of ibadah. So now the hellfire will be his home. But wait, he has a good deed. He has a good deed. The raghif, the piece of bread, is now placed on one side of the scale. And those 7 nights of haram that outweighed the 70 years of worship, those 7 nights of haram were placed on the other side of the scale, and the piece of bread was heavier. And therefore he entered Jannah. Abu Musa al-Ash'ari would say to his kids, oh my children, udhkuru sahib al-raghif. Always remember the story of the man and the loaf of bread. Ya Allah, 70 years of successive worship. And in the end, the only thing that saves him on the Day of Judgment was a piece of bread that he gave? Yeah, because that was his moment of sidq. This was his moment of truthfulness when dealing with Allah, and thus this weighed heavier than 70 years worth of ibadah. See, brothers and sisters, now, if I was to ask you all, and to certainly ask myself, if we could now list all of the hasanat, the good deeds, that we had done as Muslims in the past, those good deeds that we did entirely for the sake of Allah, 100% without a gram's worth of showing off, where we felt the meanings of ubudiyyah, being a slave of Allah, and a genuine craving for the home of the hereafter, how many hasanat could we list? Perhaps we could list one, two, or three. Yet the surprise will be on the day of judgment, brothers and sisters, when we see that everything else we had done in our 60, 70, 80 years worth of Islam may be cast aside, and it is only those one, two, or three hasanat that ends up saving us and taking us into Jannah. These are the good deeds that Allah Almighty wants from you and I, the deeds that are mixed with that ingredient called sidq with Allah Almighty, truthfulness.
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1: Bismillah ar-Rahman ar-Rahim. Assalamu alaikum. It is just gone 5 minutes after 8 o'clock. It is the 15th of June 2026. That also means tomorrow the whole of South Africa observe Youth Day, Youth Month, and we reflect upon the 16th of June 50 years ago. Can you believe how much of time has passed? And the reason that we are now celebrating the 16th of June as Youth Day, the month of June as Youth Month, and the reasons we had those eruptions 50 years ago. Lots more conversations around June the 16th. We too will be covering something around June the 16th. The relevance of why we observe the day, and I kind of wonder 50 years on, do the youth of today truly understand what happened 50 years ago? I think it was the start of huge changes in our country. That was, of course, 50 years ago. But one also needs to reflect on the current situation in South Africa regarding our politics. Have we moved forward? Are we stuck? Are we stuck due to corrupt politicians and corruption right across the board in every, I should imagine, every aspect of life, politics and otherwise. So lots to think about very, very deeply, and not forgetting that we are also sitting with an issue around the undocumented immigrants. And if not handled correctly, we could be sitting with huge issues of xenophobia on our hands. In KZN, there are masses of people, especially mainly Malawian immigrants, documented and undocumented. And from what I have read thus far, the majority of the immigrants that are taking shelter at Sherwood Park and other areas in KZN, in Durban, are documented immigrants. They do have the relevant papers, but because of the mood by March to March and other such groups, these people are fearing for their lives. And I suppose the feeling is we'd rather leave with the few possessions that we have, the meager possessions that we've tried to gather together, take our families and rather go back to Malawi to a place of safety. Because should we stick around? There's been cries, obviously, as we all know, as we've all heard, not only from March to March, but other such organizations as well, warning that there will definitely be bloodshed. So those are the concerns we are sitting with currently here in South Africa. And the date given is the 30th of June. We do pray, we hope that common sense prevails. And it is time, obviously, for Ramaphosa to address the nation, for him to tell the nation to stop the madness. And I think it was because he had that family talk a week or so ago, suggesting that foreigners, undocumented foreigners, need to leave or must leave South Africa. I think that was a very, very short-sighted remark. He was very ill-advised, and he made that statement. It has now incited the locals. He should have been more diplomatic, and he should have said, let common sense prevail. Give us an opportunity as government to put a plan of action into place before having made such a rash statement. Is it about, you know, the immigrants? Is it about Palapala trying to be pushed under the carpet? Is it about the failure of the ANC government? Is it about elections which are just around the corner? I think it's all of that. It is all of that. And perhaps the ANC and Cyril Ramaphosa in particular is just trying to buy time. This is probably the issue. The spotlight on immigrants is to divert attention away from a very corrupt government, a very corrupt ANC government, and of course, the Palapala scandal. So yeah, we keep our eyes on this issue very, very closely. Undoubtedly, we will be talking to activists, social and political activists, about this very inflammatory statement by senior officials in government regarding undocumented and, of course, also documented immigrants in our country. And should they be forced to leave, the big question is, will South Africa be able to continue operating optimally without the immigrants in the country? Or is it once again the rhetoric that locals will now have jobs? I think that's an eye blind, a total eye blind. But we will be talking to a couple of experts and analysts throughout the show today and for the rest of the week and for the rest of the time that this issue is in the headlines, and try to make sense, and hopefully through the conversations we have, we hope people will start thinking differently and not be incensed by foreigners taking away their jobs and other services like education and healthcare services. It is 12 after 8 o'clock. Let's go for our first ad break. And when we get back, we will be taking our first interview of the morning. 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And remember, as always, we are about humanitarian journalism.
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1: Bismillah ar-Rahman ar-Rahim. Assalamu alaikum. It is exactly 8:15 and we are crossing over to Kinshasa. We will be talking with co-founder of the Kairos DRC, and that is you, Didier Kabwe. And you are a member of the Congolese Solidarity Campaign. We'd like to talk about the violence that has erupted as the DR Congo protesters challenged the third-term bid of government. So very good morning to you. Welcome to the program.
7: Good morning to you too and to your viewers.
1: So Didier, what are the main grievances driving these anti-government protests?
7: The anti-government protest, the cause of that is previously the press conference of the president, Tshisekedi. In that conference, there was a question from a journalist asking him if after his term is going to leave the power. And he said that, yes, I will leave the power, but if people ask me to go for another term, I will respect what the people say. So briefly, this is what caused all those grievances that we see in opposition, because for the opposition, they don't see things like that. They want him to go after his term, which is going to end in 2028.
1: So how did the demonstrations escalate into violence, and what do you believe triggered the clashes?
7: The escalation was caused by when the parliament voted for the referendum law, which for the opposition is the way, the paving of the way for the current president to go for the third term. So it started when the parliament voted referendum law or referendum act. That is the trigger.
1: Sadly, whenever there are these type of protests, there's always human lives that are lost, and it's always the people on the street, ordinary working class people like you and I. And I'm kind of wondering, what was the cost of lives during this unrest?
7: Up to now, there is no exact number or what happened, but what we know, there was a chaos. People from both sides, opposition parties, and in those fights, definitely there was injuries, and but we didn't have yet the number, if there was death of some persons, but we didn't have yet the exact situation of what happened.
1: Sadly, ordinary people are going to be and are affected by the instability and the violence. What are you seeing on the ground?
7: Yes, this violence going to continue since the government or the current government or the regime, they don't want to stop on what is their project of the changing of the constitution. And the opposition is not going to allow any situation in terms of the change of the constitution. And this situation is going to continue. And we will have instabilities. We will have fights on the streets between those who are supporting the change of the constitution and those who are not supporting the change of the constitution. So the situation is tense, and we're going to experience more and more violence. Yes.
1: Well, obviously, these demands are not only about politics, it's also about the economic and social conditions of the people on the street, sadly. So that's the one issue. And as you indicate, these protests are going to continue. And I'm wondering if government has justified its response to these protests and demonstrations. Didier, are you with me?
7: Yes, the government tried. Yes, are you with me?
1: Yes, I am. I'm waiting for your response.
7: Yes, the government is justifying that, saying the protest was not allowed, and they were not allowed to enter parliament premises, and for those organized that march or opposition parties, for them, since that since the vote happened in at the parliament, they wanted to go and demonstrate to parliamentarians that you are wrong. And the police didn't want those people to enter parliament premises. And that's what provoked that chaos.
1: Are there concerns that the violence could further destabilize the country and perhaps the wider region? And if that should happen, what are the repercussions to all of that? People will start migrating, won't they? They'll try to move to safer areas, and it's going to create a terrible, terrible ripple effect economically and otherwise.
7: Definitely, that is going to be the case. And in this situation, it will be very important if we have the involvement of regional leaders, international leaders, to intervene
1: economically and otherwise.
7: Definitely, that is going to be the case, and in this situation, it will be very important if we have the involvement of regional leaders, international leaders, to intervene and see what could be

0: between opposition and the government, so that can help to mitigate the situation. Dialogue is very important.
1: Okay, so what do you believe needs to happen on the part of government to de-escalate the current very volatile situation and to bring, hopefully, some sense of calm and peace amongst the population?
0: Yes, constitution is the foundation of the country. When you destabilize your constitution, there are a lot of consequences on that. So the current government must take into account all those aspects, because even the constitution itself doesn't allow easily to be changed. I think they must see that situation, and because they must be able to convince all people the reason why that change is important now. Otherwise, situation is going to escalate.
1: Obviously, we want to prevent bloodshed, and tempers are really high, and people are wanting answers. They want stability, they want jobs, they want a good governance in place in the DRC. And for that to happen, do you believe that the international community needs to get involved to try and, stabilize the situation?
0: The intervention of international community is also important, but as Congo is a sovereign country, and one of the most important aspect is to sit together as a Congolese, find a solution, because it's a repetitive situation. We, after 10 years, after 5-10 years, we come back to the same situation. I think government and the opposition must sit and talk before even think about the involvement of international community. They must have that capacity of sitting together and resolve their problems.
1: Do you think there's do you believe that perhaps there are fears that the violence could affect the upcoming political processes or elections?
0: Definitely, in this situation, we're going to see in future more violence. So in order to stop that violence, as I was saying, before even thinking of international intervention in this situation, they must have that capacity of government, and in its prediction, must see the need of having dialogue now with the opposition in order to de-escalate violence.
1: Didier, I'm wondering, what are the possible scenarios if the underlying issues are not addressed, and what would those underlying issues be?
0: For me, the first step is dialogue. The second step is also the involvement of leaders in region. As you know, DRC is a member of SADC, is a member of different regional organizations, and DRC is a member of African Union. So it is in this context, this situation, that we see the need of being part of

0: any organization. So it is very important also to see the involvement of those regional organizations to solve, to help Congo in solving those problems, for in order to stop what can be refugees going to other countries and what is happening in other places. So in order to solve all those problems, it is very important to see the involvement of other regional organizations.
1: Okay, it's coming up to 8:30 South African time. Let's go for an ad break. When we come back, we'll talk some more with you regarding the current situation in the DRC. My guest is Didier Kabwe. He's based in Kinshasa. He is a member of the Congolese Solidarity Campaign. Stay with us.
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1: Welcome back. 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He is based in Kinshasa. He is a member of the Congolese Solidarity Campaign, and we are talking about violence that has erupted as DR Congo president is obviously wanting to introduce a third term bid, and this hasn't seemed to have gone well with the people on the ground. So back to you, Didier. Do you think that this violence could have been prevented, and if so, how?
0: It is difficult to say this violence could be prevented. That is to silence the opposition, because opposition is not, it doesn't accept any change of the constitution. And for the regime in place, for them, they want to put in place all the process of changing the constitution. So, I don't see any way of preventing this violence, since the regime in place accelerated the process of changing the constitution, and the opposition cannot just be silenced like that. They don't want any change of the constitution. So it was for me. There was any way of preventing this violence unless if the government or the regime in place decide not to to go that way of any change of the constitution.
1: So obviously the government's response is going to either quell the tension or further incite the tension within the country. And that's, do you believe that government will make the right choice, the right decision, just to quell all of the tensions and get to a stage where there's peace and quiet and calmness amongst the people?
0: This, I think, could be prevented before any vote in parliament of that referendum law or referendum act. But since the referendum act is already voted by both chambers, there is no way to prevent those violence, because for the opposition, they don't see things that way. So the prevention of that could be done before any vote in parliament of that referendum law.
1: Let's wrap up then and ask the all-important question. What message do these protests send about the state of democracy in the DRC?
0: For me, the message is the respect of the constitution, the respect of the law, the respect of democracy. On the side of the opposition, to say the constitution cannot be changed, and that is part of the democracy. And on the side of the regime, they said, no, we are not going, we not intend to change the constitution. We are referring to people. If people want to change the constitution, change, we don't have a problem. So this is the challenge of democracy. And for me, this is part of the beauty of democracy. But at the end of everything, people must be respected. People are the sovereign, have that sovereignty of deciding on all big decisions, such as the change of the constitution.
1: Didier Kabwe, based in Kinshasa, you are a member of the Congolese Solidarity Campaign. Thank you indeed for your insights on this matter. We do hope and pray that calm is restored in your part of the world. God bless. Thank you indeed.
0: Thank you. Thank you. Thank you to you.
1: It is exactly 8:36. In a little while, we will be joined by Abdullah Parak. He is a humanitarian, and he's going to talk to us about the number of people that are waiting to be repatriated, and that, of course, is in Durban, KZN, the number of people that are still in dire need of food till the repatriation happens.
6: Soweto, it's time to stand together for justice, peace, and solidarity. 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
7: Salam Media. I want to mention a specific thing, and this struck me as quite remarkable. When my first trip that I took to Palestine, it was 2012, and I learned there that in 1950, the Israeli authorities introduced what they called the absentee property law. And literally, this was the law that was designed to take over property and land from Palestinians who had fled the Nakba in 48. Internally displaced Palestinians inside of the state of Israel. This law is still in place. And the quite remarkable thing about this law is that for the purposes of property, the Palestinian refugees and internally displaced persons were considered absent for the purposes of property, so that the state could take over their homes and their land.
8: With the Isaac Senior Gender Justice and International Law Fellow.
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9: Yes, we should be worried, but we should be worried more about the state of mind of our politicians about publicly stated goal and purpose of the CIA. It should not come as any surprise that the CIA would have in South Africa, but specifically also it is known as the ruling party. Even before democracy, they always had interest in the, even when South Africa became public in 1961. But the CIA's interest extends not just to the but to every single political party in this country. The question becomes, what extent are the leaders of parties aware of this?
1: For Hadima, independent economic, energy, and political analyst.
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10: There's no consultation with the Palestinians as to what they want and as to their own political agency and their self-determination. That seems to be set aside, and that to me speaks of absolute dehumanization of the Palestinian people. There is zero consideration of what their future would be. Handing over Jerusalem to Israel is absolute violation of the international laws, the UN Security Council agreement that East Jerusalem would be the capital of Palestine. At the same time, we don't know how he would look at a deal with MBS. I think it is at a very critical and dangerous stage if any of the Arab states decide to work hand in hand with Trump on a deal like this, decide to fund a deal like this, and create some kind of beach resort in Gaza. The reason being is that this is part of Israel's expansionist policy.
8: Zeynep Adams, she's a former diplomat and international relations strategist specializing in the Middle East.
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1: Bismillah ar-Rahman ar-Rahim. Assalamu alaikum and welcome back. It's 8:44 a.m. South African time, of course. We will be crossing over to Durban, but before we do that, some great news, and that is the upcoming Discover Aqsa tour. It is the 2026 tour where limited seats are available. This is happening between the 4th and the 15th of July, and it is during the school holidays. Departure date is the 4th of July. Arrival back in South Africa is the 15th of July, and the spiritual guide is Maulana Musa Akudi. The package includes return flights via Ethiopian Airlines ex Johannesburg. Breakfast, supper and transfers are included. Expert tour guides in four-star hotels. 3 to 4 nights in Jordan. 7 nights in Aqsa in the Old City. And of course, you'll also be exploring the historic Petra Caves, the Wadi Rum and Amman. The price is $39,900 per person sharing. 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It's exactly 8:45 a.m. and we are now joined by humanitarian Abdullah Parak in KZN, and we're going to be talking about the people that are at Sherwood Park. And of course, there is a dire need for foodstuff, perhaps other needs as well, but Abdullah Parak is going to talk to us about the situation. Abdullah, assalamu alaikum. Welcome to the program.
17: Walaikum salam wa rahmatullahi.
1: I understand you are a humanitarian. You are now currently involved trying to get aid, much needed aid, especially foodstuff, for approximately 6,000 people. I presume these are the Malawians before they are repatriated. What is the current situation there, and how is it that, alhamdulillah, by the mercy of Allah subhanahu wa ta'ala, you are now involved here trying to help these people?
17: Okay, so I was taking a drive for Fajr on Monday morning, and I saw there was some SAPs and POP vehicles that were parked at the Sherwood Park. Being a member of the Westville CPF, I approached them and asked them what is going on. And they said that these people came to the police station seeking refuge and safety, and SAPS thereafter told them to go and wait in the Sherwood Park. And from there, well, the situation snowballed to where we are now. Alhamdulillah, we had Cass Malani on site on Monday morning. Cass Malani is with WMO. And he's been doing feeding for many years to the homeless. So he set up something small there that's now gone into something very big. And the feeding part of it has somewhat been sorted out by the local community. There's one thing that I just need to make very, very clear is there is no money, no tax money being used here. This is community money and donations from the public only.
1: You are talking about 6,000 people that need food till they are repatriated. We also understand that there are more than 7,800 people there on site, with the numbers continuing to rise. And this is really alarming, I might add. You trying with other people as well, other humanitarian people, I should imagine, individuals and organizations, trying to make certain that these people are fed. What about other amenities, Abdullah? What does the situation look like? And I'm thinking babies. I'm thinking that if they aren't, if proper hygiene isn't being carried out, we're going to be sitting with a whole lot of people that become terribly sick.
17: Okay, so one of the things that is very urgent, and this is a request out there to any medical association, if they could please set up something on scene, on site, to assist those that are sick. There are many, many infants on there, and mothers and sick people. We had to wait approximately 3 hours for an ambulance to arrive on Friday evening. And this was for a mother with a few day old infant. And 3 hours, she had to wait 3 hours for the ambulance. So if we can get a medical team out there, that would be amazing. In regards to the other hygiene products, obviously nappies, baby food, infant food, and sanitary pads is something that is required. There are people, individuals that are bringing in as much as they can. However, you know, this is always something that would be required going forward.
1: Abdullah, I am aware of the fact that you are a humanitarian and not a politician. But I do need to ask, there are clearly concerns with that many people confined in such a, small space. We've talked about the hygiene issues as well, and the fact that we need a medical team on site till the people are repatriated. I'm kind of wondering, I've heard that the majority of the people there at Sherwood Park are documented immigrants. Why do you suppose they've decided to leave as well? If they have the necessary documentation, are they fearing that they might be targets of xenophobic attacks?
17: So I chatted with a couple of people yesterday, and that was my exact question to them, that guys, if you have your papers, why is it that you're wanting to leave, or why is it that you're like here making your way out? A lot of them have been renting places in Bonella, in Clare Estate. There's people that from as far as Port Shepstone that I've spoken to personally that are now at the Sherwood Park. And the reason that they are leaving is because they have been threatened. They've been threatened quite a few times. And even their landlords have been threatened as well. And they were told by some vigilante groups that come the 16th of June, this is according to the information I've gotten from them, 16th of June, they will burn them and their landlord's properties with them inside or without them inside should they continue to live there.
1: How seriously do we take such warnings? Do you believe that the locals are so incensed regarding their own situations that they will lash out and really degrade to a situation of xenophobia?
17: My personal opinion, and again, I need to reiterate, this is my personal opinion. It has nothing to do with, I'm not a politician. I don't think it's the large masses of our locals. I think it's just breakaway groups that have taken this as taken advantage of this situation, and the criminal elements are basically who are operating within the informal settlements and in places where the foreign workers have been residing. So they've gone in. Some of them, a lot of them, have been robbed already as well for whatever belongings they've had. So some of them had to leave from their dwellings and make their way for safety to the Sherwood Park, because that's what they assume is the place of safety currently. And a lot of them have lost everything.
1: True.
17: Whatever they could run away with is what they've come with.
1: Someone's just posted something, David Maloba, why to you. He says, this condition you guys are referring to is common to them in this hijacked buildings in town. I suppose the reference here is really about, and I think that is the narrative, that it's foreigners that live, occupy hijacked buildings and create the very unsavory conditions and for the degradation of the buildings and the areas. How do you see that?
17: I cannot comment on that at all. As I said, I just pitched up there on Monday morning and somehow got involved in coordinating between the different departments, between the different humanitarian organizations. And yeah, that's it. I cannot comment on the degradation of buildings, hijacked buildings in town.
1: Okay, I did make it quite clear right at the beginning of the interview that you are not a politician. Alhamdulillah, you are a humanitarian, and Allah accept all of your efforts.
17: Amen.
1: Someone else is just posted something. This is an overseas guest, Abdul Razak Ismailov. I think he's from somewhere in Eastern Europe. A regular contributor to this program. Let me just read out his message. He says, one pressing need is to lay down the law, which should start by putting the Dudula and March thugs into prison. Thank you for that comment, Abdul Razak, but I do know that Abdullah Parak is not able to respond to that, because as he has stressed over and over again, he is here talking to us in a humanitarian capacity. But thank you. We take note of your comment. Coming back to you, Abdullah, with having almost 7,500 to 8,000 people in this very tiny park, well, it's not that tiny, but in this park, is going to create another problem as well. I see some pictures being flashed on screen. There will be a lot of refuse that will be left behind after they leave. We do hope and pray that local government will be able to deal with that as well. But the people, the most pressing issue here is the medical needs, and of course the people that need to be fed for the time they are here. What we also know is that up to now, only 450 people have been processed by Home Affairs to get onto those buses supplied by the Malawian government to go back home. Why, you know, we're sitting with almost 8,000 people and there's only 450 people that have been processed thus far. Did Home Affairs not expect the situation at all?
17: Okay, so it was a shock for every department, right? And I must commend our government staff, Home Affairs, Immigration, SAPS, Metro, the mayor's office, our local ward councillor. Everyone has been on scene, on site, doing their part. So the numbers are a little bit off. My estimate is there are 10,000 displaced people there. Yesterday, 550 people left from the Sherwood Park. And I could be wrong on that number, please forgive me. And there was another bus of 80 that left from the Umgeni Road Home Affairs. And this is where I want to just stress on our Home Affairs officials. I got a call from an official there at Home Affairs to say that we've got a bus that's leaving. These people are going to be on the bus for 3 days. There is no food for them to take, no water for them to take. There's absolutely nothing for them to take with them on this 3-day journey. And alhamdulillah, with making a couple of calls, and we actually sent out two vehicles, arrived at the same time to give these people food to go on their journey. We all have this perception that, you know, our government officials are lazy and they don't do their jobs and things like that. They've been working 12-hour shifts there from 8 to 8. Actually, 8 to 8 is the official time of the shift. This morning, they left at 2 a.m. a few of the officials finished their paperwork and left at 2 a.m. So I think everyone should also realize that and give credit where it's due. There's a lot of players involved and everyone is doing their job. People are working overtime. Our local colonel from the local police station has said that, you know, she's been on scene for a long time. And I joked with her and I told her, well, at least you're getting paid for it. And she says, no, my overtime, I'm not on overtime anymore. I'm here on my personal capacity. So I think everyone should give all of the officials credit where it's due.
1: So Abdullah, I'm kind of wondering, we're talking about documented workers that have opted to leave simply because they fear for their lives and the lives of their families. What do you suppose, what type of a vacuum are they leaving behind? You know, our youth and our locals complain about unemployment. Do you think that they will readily fill those gaps?
17: There's going to be some training that's going to have to take place with the local youth. I suppose, you know, I've got local youth that work for me. I've got somebody who left in high school that's working for me, and he's working very, very well. But it took him approximately 6 months to be trained to the point where he can carry out the work himself. And I think all businesses should actually look at empowering our local youth. They always should have, but now is the point where there's no other alternative.
1: So we're talking about a very sad situation here. People that probably have been here for 5, 10 and longer in the country, they are documented. But because of the current situation, these people have chosen to get, you know, to go home. What is your plea to the community regarding feeding these people till they are all repatriated? And once the numbers, approximately 10,000 is your thumbsuck figure, once they've been cleared out of Sherwood Park, do you think you're going to see another influx of people coming there, immigrants? Or do you think you will then, the people of Durban will be done regarding immigrants in your part of the country?
17: I have absolutely no idea. I cannot answer that. That's left to the relevant departments and politicians to answer that question.
1: Okay, what is your... you are talking with me this morning because there's a specific need and you want to put out a plea to our communities. What would that be?
17: As I said from the beginning, our largest need right now, most urgent need, is to have a medical team on site, on standby. Basically, whatever people can send through, daily necessities, hygiene products, nappies, sanitary pads, and whatever food that can be sent through there should be sent through. It's a lot of people to feed, and the more people that actually do contribute, it makes things easier. It lessens the burden of the larger organizations that are doing their very best to sort things out.
1: Absolutely. May Allah subhanahu wa ta'ala accept all of your efforts. I think it's really, really big-hearted of you, and I'm sure many others like you that are on site to help all of these people waiting to be repatriated. It's a situation that never should have come to pass, but sadly, our corrupt government has allowed for this to happen. Thank you indeed for your input, for all of your support, for the fact that you're out there helping the neediest of the needy, and go well. We do hope that this happens speedily so that we don't see a replication of a similar situation, not only in Durban, but in other parts of the country. Assalamu alaikum to you.
17: Wa alaikum salam.
1: I can't help wondering whilst I was talking to Abdullah Parak that he was lauding local authorities, was lauding people in the Department of Home Affairs, the police services, Metro Department, etc. And I too, you know, say, well done, guys, you were there when you were needed. But I hasten to add, this situation should never have happened. And we need to hold organizations like March and March to account. We need to hold Cyril Ramaphosa directly. We need to hold him to account for uttering what he did last week by saying that immigrants should go back to their country, illegal immigrants. And here we find that the people at Sherwood Park, the majority of them are Malawians and they are all documented. So why should they be going back home? Simply because they've been threatened. If they remain on in South Africa, they are going to be lynched. They are going to be killed. They're not going to be allowed to stay here. And the places of the places that they've rented, they've been threatened will be burned down, including the landlords that are renting out to foreigners, their homes and businesses too would be burned down. Why is government still silent on this matter? Cyril Ramaphosa, you need to come out and you need to make another statement to the people of South Africa. And you need to say that people like March and March, who are inciting the violence, will be brought to task. We can't allow anarchy. This is going to lead to anarchy in the country. So our politicians need to take responsibility. They should be doing the right thing. And has anybody stopped to ask the question, very especially as far as documented immigrants are concerned, who is going to fill that gap? Do you think our locals are going to fill it? I think not. Our locals want high-paying jobs which they're not even qualified to fill. Once again, in that situation, government has failed our youth. When the new government came into power, they did not produce what they promised. They fell flat on the election promises. Jobs are not available. Healthcare services are crumbling. Infrastructure is crumbling like you can't believe. There's decay like you can't believe. Just go to any town or city center, go into the Johannesburg CBD, and you will see how shockingly the place is degrading. And of course, don't think the suburbs are any better off. We have continuous problems with power issues, either electricity or water, on an ongoing basis. If the water is not interrupted, the electricity has been interrupted. So how do you expect businesses, very especially small businesses, to operate, to thrive, to create opportunities, to create more jobs for unemployed people? It ain't going to happen. It won't happen till corruption is addressed from local right up to national government. And clearly, if there aren't any jobs, you're going to have disillusioned and disenfranchised youth, and that is a recipe for disaster. So government, Cyril Ramaphosa and the ANC, don't use delaying tactics because local elections are around the corner. Don't think you are appeasing the masses by saying immigrants must go back home. Immigrants are not your problem. Large-scale corruption in all spheres of government is the problem. It is exactly 7 after 9. This is News and Views on Salaam Media.
6: Soweto, it's time to stand together for justice, peace and solidarity. 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
19: Well, the answer is there's more to come, because you said they've run out of the money that is there for them to do the wrong thing easy instead of taking care of their queen. It's quite disappointing, but at the same time, they have gone for the easiest solution, which was using more than they were allowed, and now they can access the money that was not budgeted. Now they're going to treasury arm and go and break the law, more money available for them to bend. That's what they are saying. They say, allow us to bend more than we were. What you need at Eskom, you need to say, as much as all of these things were sold to you that are now unsustainable, get somebody that the contract that has got the president and his funding, then they open all load shedding. That is why Rashid Quick volunteered to leave, because he could go in there and shield government officials and the private sector that wrong contract. You need somebody to go in and terminate all these illegal contracts, the structure there, take the money from us for electricity, prioritize the Eskom coal power station. There is a solution, but it's not a solution that requires someone who's on the culprit.
1: Sakele Madela.
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1: Welcome back. It's exactly 13 after 9 o'clock, and a reminder that the second hour of News and Views is brought to you by Africa Muslims Agency. And in this hour too, you will be taking a listen to the Fired Up series with Hafiz Imran Chunara, personal excellence mentor and CEO of Africa Muslims Agencies. In today's episode, we are going to listen to Hafiz Imran Chunara talk to us about you will not value people more than you value yourself. That will be coming up in the Fired Up series in a short while. But right now we cross over to Osaka in Japan, and lovely to be talking once again to Professor Saul Takahashi. He is an Osaka-based international human rights and humanitarian lawyer. A very good morning to you. Well, it's morning in my part of the world. I think it might be late afternoon your side of the world. Am I right?
0: Yes, it is. It's the afternoon over
1: okay.
0: here.
1: Okay.
0: That's fine.
1: Lovely to talk to you. A very good day, shall I say. Welcome once again to the show.
0: Yes, thank you. Thanks very much for the opportunity, and good morning to you. Yes.
1: Okay, so we are talking about the supposed peace deal announcement by Trump. We understand that a newly struck deal to end the U.S.-Israeli war on Iran is being hailed as a strategic victory by President Donald Trump and his allies, though the specific terms of the agreement remain unknown, and even the Democratic Party in the United States are seeking clarity. That being said, every other week we hear about a peace deal that sure. Donald Trump talks about, and then a day or two later it comes to naught. So what are your thoughts on this current peace deal, Professor?
0: Well, first of all, I'm not really sure we can even say it's a peace deal. I mean, as far as we can tell, it's just an agreement to continue discussions for another 60 days, during which time there will be no attacks, during which time the strait will be open, it seems, and during which time, and this is very important, of course, that Israel will refrain from attacking Lebanon, though it's not clear whether they're going to retreat from the territory which they've already illegally occupied. They say that they're not going to do that. So, you know, there's a lot that we don't really know, but one thing seems very clear, and this is not even presented as a final deal. I mean, Donald Trump is doing his utmost to spin it as a major victory, and of course, the sycophants and in his motley crew are running around trying to present this as this great strategic victory and something which no other president could ever have accomplished and has ever accomplished in the history of the country. But that's clearly not the case. I mean, it seems like a very temporary arrangement to continue the negotiations towards a final deal. But however you spin it, the mere fact that we're talking in these terms shows that this is a major win for Iran and a major loss for the United States. They set out to achieve certain objectives. None of this, you know, and I know we must be careful not to normalize any of this. This was a completely illegal war of aggression. There's absolutely no legal basis for the attacks whatsoever, the attacks on Iran whatsoever. But that having been said, that put aside, you know, the United States had several objectives which seemed to change by the day when it was clear that they weren't going to accomplish them. But basically, they don't seem to have accomplished anything. And the mere fact that Iran has survived, that it's managed to thrive, and I don't know if I could use the word thrive, but it has survived. The structure of the government, the economy, everything has survived, and everything seems all right. To that extent, the fact that they have managed to do that already shows that, you know, they pretty much won. And despite the tactical and military victories which the United States has had, and the suffering which it's managed to impose on the Iranian people and the government, Iran's won. I mean, that's where we, you know, that's where we come down to. But we're still not out of the woods. We're not out of the woods yet by any means. I mean, there's still plenty of time for Israel to sabotage this. There's and if we're talking a 60-day window with which to negotiate some of the more fundamental issues, again, in particular the Israelis and also their proxies in the Zionist lobby in the United States, they're going to do their best to trash this. So we're not out of the woods yet. I think we have to keep that in mind.
1: So we keep hearing about these, peace deals from the time that genocidal Israel attacked Iran with the support of the United States. Every few days we've heard about a peace deal, and despite a reprieve, supposed reprieve during these peace deals, the carnage still continues or continued on the Iranian people and Lebanon, not forgetting what was happening in what was and still continues to happen in Gaza. Of course, in Jerusalem as well, regarding the Al-Aqsa compound, that's an ongoing issue as well. So all of this is playing out despite the peace deals that Donald Trump talks about. One of the main issues, according to the Americans, is the enrichment nuclear program of Iran has to stop, and has to stop right now, that they will promise it won't continue. And of course, opening up the Strait of Hormuz. U.S. Vice President J.D. Vance has pointed out to falling oil prices. It's not only hurting them, it's hurting the entire global community. And, he announces that with the peace deal, it's going to be a new era for the Middle East. What do you suppose that new era means? And very especially the Arab neighbors of Palestine and Iran.
0: Well, people like Donald Trump and J.D. Vance and all these other sycophants that he surrounds himself with, they bandy around these terms of a new era and unprecedented and these kind of generic superlatives, at the drop of a hat. So, I don't really take them too seriously. I think that they... Certainly Trump and his motley crew seem to have had this kind of notion that somehow they were going to shove this historic peace deal, quote unquote, basically amounting to subjugation, that they were going to shove it down the throat of the Iranians, and that would bring a new, not Pax Americana, but a new period of domination by the United States and Israel, and that they would, because that's the program from now on. All the countries which haven't signed the Abraham Accords and haven't normalized relations with Israel, well, they should do this. It should be mandatory for them to do this at this juncture. I remember Trump saying that kind of thing. And this is just, so ridiculous. It's unbelievable. I mean, I was listening to some commentators saying that Trump was saying those kind of things, trying to placate the Israelis and trying to make sure that they didn't sabotage the negotiations with Iran. But look, Trump doesn't have that kind of strategic thinking. I mean, I just think, somebody whispered it into his ear and he said, oh yeah, that's a great idea. I'm sure everybody's going to do it. I'm sure all the Qataris and all the other countries which haven't signed the Abraham Accords, they're going to normalize relations with Israel if I tell them to. So, I think they have this kind of, they have this kind of notion of what the Middle East should look like. And of course, this also takes us to the quote-unquote peace plan that Trump has had for Gaza, and which nothing is really happening on, by the way. Like you mentioned, just now, the carnage is continuing in Gaza, not to mention the West Bank, which includes Jerusalem. The killing has never really stopped. Since 28th February, since the illegal attacks on Iran started, at least 1,000 Gazans have been killed, massacred by the Israelis. So, the killing has never really stopped. But that, despite that, they have this whole plan of colonization and exploitation of Gaza by Trump and his family and his oligarch buddies in the United States, ruled by this so-called Board of Peace. So now that's the kind of idea I think that they have for the Middle East and basically for the rest of the world. American domination, American and Israeli domination, wherever we look, that's the idea. But that is not what's going to happen. This has been a strategic catastrophe for the United States, this illegal war on Iran. That's very, very clear. And it's also been a strategic catastrophe for the Israelis, because even the American public and people, members of the American public, who had stuck by the Israeli cause during the live streamed genocide from October 2023, many of them are now realizing, hey, what's going on here? The United States is basically acting like a vassal state of Israel. Israel wants to attack Iran and completely destroy it and fight to the last American. That's the Israeli plan here. And, Americans aren't dumb. They see this. And, the polls show how Americans are really the live streamed genocide from October 2023. Many of them are now realizing, hey, what's going on here? The United States is basically acting like a vassal state of Israel. Israel wants to attack Iran and completely destroy it and fight to the last American. That's the Israeli plan here. And, Americans aren't dumb. They see this. And, the polls show how Americans are really rethinking or demanding a

0: the corridors of power in Washington, D.C. They're actually negotiating even closer integration, closer, not even cooperation, integration of the Israeli military industry into the American military industry, to the extent that it will be almost impossible to decouple these two. And so it just goes to show how completely distant from what the people want and from what the people are demanding, these political elite people are in Washington, D.C. But that's not going to last. I mean, that's not going to last forever. And for sure, the time has come. Many people have spoken about this being the war on Iran, the Suez moment for the United States. And I think that's a very apt description.
1: I'm wondering, as you would, you know, as you were sharing all of this with us, which makes so much of sense, and you kind of wonder, you know, are these governments so blinded? Are they so power crazy that they continue in their pursuit of this whole colonial dream of theirs in the Middle East? Should, you know, with the next upcoming elections, let's assume that the Democrats come back into power in the United States. How do you believe that things will change as far as their foreign policy is concerned, and very particularly with the Middle East, the Palestinian situation, and their ongoing support for Israel? And the all-important question as well is, what's in it for the Americans for Israel to totally occupy and colonize Palestine?
0: Well, I mean, for the Israelis, it's certainly first and foremost about Palestine and about, continuously expanding borders of greater Israel. For the United States, you know, most Americans couldn't point to Palestine on a map. Quite a significant proportion of Americans, so we understand, couldn't even point to their own country on a map of the world. So obviously they have no idea where a lot of these other countries are. But it's more it's more about using Israel as a proxy. It's more about, you know, making sure that Israel does the bidding of the Americans and the broader Western colonial powers in the Middle East, and acts as their enforcer in the Middle East. I believe that's, you know, it's always been mainly about that. But really, you know, the writing is very much on the wall, and there is really, I believe, a tidal wave of revulsion with Israel amongst the public in the United States, and certainly in most countries in Western Europe. And as much as they might kick and scream and try to hide from this tidal wave, it's just not going to be possible. There's no way that the governments in these countries are going to be able to maintain this kind of blind, you know, really outrageous support for Israel under these circumstances. You know, whether these fundamental changes are going to happen, you know, whether it'll happen after this coming November, that I kind of doubt. But, you know, America has this propensity for changing very dramatically in a very short period of time. So it could happen. But, you know, whether it'll be this year, or whether it'll be 2 years from now, or whether it'll be 5 years from now, definitely it will happen. And, you know, I'm very, very, you know, I very strongly believe that, you know, all the trends are pointing in that direction. So definitely it will happen. But it's these kind of times where everything is, in a way, it's very dangerous, because you have the empires and the people in power, and they are on the decline, and everything is falling apart from them. And that's where they start lashing out left and right and getting really violent. And that's what we've been seeing with Israel, certainly since October 2023. And that's what we're seeing with the United States under Trump. But, you know, we are really in the time of monsters right now, but the time of monsters won't last forever. And it's very important that we try to pull everything into a better direction, as opposed to into, you know, another global huge war.
1: Let me just go back to my previous question, which I'd like you to answer in more detail, if you don't mind. Mm-hmm. The issue around, let's assume the Democrats come into power.

0: How significantly will the Middle East situation and their foreign policy as a whole change, very especially for the people of Palestine and, of course, what's happening currently in Lebanon? And, of course, Iran as well.
1: Yeah, sure. Look, I mean, the Democratic Party in the United States is just as dedicated to the Zionist cause as the Republicans are, only in sort of different ways, and for presumably for different types of reasons, at least on the surface. And the Democrats are doing their utmost. I mean, I'm talking about the central party apparatus. They've been doing their utmost to try to clamp down and prevent truly pro-Palestinian candidates from even standing within the party. But the thing is, you know, this is causing them to rapidly lose support. I mean, one of the big reasons that Harris lost the election in 2024 was her ridiculous stance on Gaza, where she supported Biden and said he had never done anything wrong, and she said she would not do anything differently. People were not impressed by this. People were not impressed when Bill Clinton went to Muslim majority towns in Michigan and wagged his finger at them and said, it's all Hamas's fault. People are simply not impressed by this kind of thing. And that's been, this huge distance between the people in power in the Democratic Party and the actual rank and file of the voters is getting more, just more and more vast by the day. But that having been said, there are, very serious, truly candidates who really know their stuff about Palestine, and they have been, they have been rising up and winning seats in various locales in the United States. So it is going to go. But in terms of these midterm elections, assuming that there are fair and open elections, and that's a big if, but assuming, even assuming that the Democrats sweep the elections this time, I very much doubt that that's going to lead to a big fundamental turnaround immediately. But like I said, the trends are there. There's no question. There's no question that this tidal wave of sheer revulsion within certainly within the Democrats and also within many sectors of the Republican supporters, it's really going to change the game. It's going to make things very, very different for different sort of perspectives and different reasons. But it is going to change. I think the commonality here is, we want a fundamental rethink of this blind support for Israel. We want a fundamental rethink of this being a vassal state of Israel, going to war for another country, spending immense amounts of blood and treasure, wasting blood and treasure for the sake of another country when, the infrastructure, welfare in the United States, and these are just falling apart, and they have been for decades. And people are finally seeing that. I mean, this was somewhat predictable, but certainly the war in Iran has definitely pushed that forward, and it's exacerbated that within the United States. So it's a matter of time. Whether it'll happen this October, I don't know. But it's definitely a matter of time. It definitely will happen, inshallah.
0: Saka, you are an international human rights and humanitarian lawyer. Always a pleasure talking with you. Thank you indeed. God bless.
1: Thank you. Thanks.
0: It is exactly 9:33. We're moving along, so do stay with us. We are here till 10 o'clock this morning. So continue becoming a part of the conversation.
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0: Welcome back. It is 9:39 a.m. This is News and Views moving forward right here on this Monday morning, a day before the public holiday here in South Africa. Tomorrow is June the 16th. It is Youth Day. It is also Youth Month. month. And of course, we are commemorating the 50th anniversary of the June 16th uprising. So more about that later on in the show and tomorrow as well, so that we can reflect on June the 16th, the uprising on June the 16th. But another issue that is impacting on school children, specifically school girls, and we are going to be looking at South Africa's official rape statistics in schools. To talk to us about it is someone from the Tshegofatso Phule Foundation. That's you, Botlale Modisani. You are the spokesperson. A very good morning to you. Welcome to the program. Tell us a little bit about the foundation and then we'll get to the heart of the matter.
6: Thank you so much. And I'm really grateful for the invite. So the foundation was founded in 2021, post Tshegofatso's death in 2020, which was obviously one of those deaths that sparked a huge attention across the world. She was found hanging on the tree when she was 8 months pregnant, and she was only 28 years old by then. Sure. So because of the kind of support system that we had, and because of the kind of attention that this case really had acquired, we were then prompted by the family to start something in her name that would actually give back, in order to have her not to only be remembered by how she, by her gruesome death, but, by the good deeds that could come off her name. And ultimately, we just act as a support system for the victims and victims' families.
0: And you are referring, obviously, to rape victims. Am I right?
6: GBV, if in general, so it really doesn't matter. It's rape, it's femicide, it really does not matter, but across everything, but rape being at the core of it.
0: Okay, so the latest rape statistics reveals a disturbing number of rape cases reported on school premises. What stands out for you the most from these statistics?
6: I think what stands out to me the most is the fact that, number one, they just keep spiking. And the spike just really beckons the question, is it the fact that now things are being reported, or is it a revelation of information that has been hidden? So, and it also, just begs the question, what is it that we can do? Or what if we could actually lay a foundation where students were actually, where they felt safe enough to actually say, I too have been a victim. So the spike in the numbers are very, very disturbing. But also, the fact that right now we're still bickering with the government as to whether or not to avail the names basically the files of the perpetrators, that would make life a whole lot easier, because what school would hire an offender, a perpetrator? It just basically means that each and every single person that is hired, or that we include or invite in our immediate spaces, is like, just really has a great potential of them being an offender or a repeat offender. So we do not have access to that kind of information, because the government is protecting perpetrators and they continue to make it much, much easier for them to get away with these heinous crimes.
0: The sad reality is that numbers are spiking, and one needs to question whether the society has become that sick. And why is this not being addressed at a deeper level? What are the root causes for these atrocities on young schoolgirls, particularly on school premises? So we need a lot of reflection and insight as a community as to why is this happening. How are we socializing the boys and the men in our homes and in society at large. But having said that, then, how serious is the safety crisis facing learners in South African schools today? And is our situation in South Africa unique, or are we finding similar patterns in other, you know, in other countries, in other towns throughout the world?
6: I honestly think that ours is not a unique, you know, situation. I think rather what is happening is that now there is some sort of spotlight on what has been happening that has been hidden, or maybe just people finding their inner voices and their inner power to say, I too have gone through this. But generally what I find is that there's a lot that happens in the schools. We've done so many raids when you go to school, and it was especially local schools, the township schools, and, you know, jointly so with other organizations, including Soweto Parliament, and as well as SAPS. If I can tell you the amount of you know, the amount of weapons, or the fact that people are just dressed in wrong uniform. When you find that our girls are wearing skirts that they can't even bend in, they are extremely, extremely small. And when you get to have, when you get to engage in conversations, you find that teachers are complaining to say, you know what, these girls are coming onto us. It doesn't matter. When you try to do something, you try to escalate the matter, it falls on deaf ears. And you find students saying that teachers are making moves on us. And, you know, it becomes a bit of a tug of war.
0: Them and us. It's a situation of them and us.
6: And say that. Pardon?
0: It's a situation of pointing fingers at each other.
6: It's a point, exactly. Everybody's pointing fingers at each other. However, I'm not going to sit here and say what you're wearing should, you know, be then open a door to you being violated. Teachers, no. And remember, right now we've got young teachers, but as a teacher, you know that you have you're in a place of authority. However, with the kind of rules that we have right now in schools, especially our township schools, we are found in a position where students have the upper hand and have more authority over teachers, because teachers get beaten up. There's a lot that gets to happen. And however, that also does not mean that when a teacher is younger, whether younger or older, you automatically know that as a teacher, you're in a space of authority, and therefore violating or making moves on a student is a crime on its own. So we honestly need to be schooling the teachers. We need to be, I don't know whether we're going to have enough workshops to be able to teach teachers and to be able to teach students. But also, even if there were students that actually went and reported this, you find that in most cases, school heads are very protective, are quick to protect the school's reputation, and therefore cases are swept under the rug. And when you find that students actually have the power or you know, the courage to be able to go and report those cases, you get to the police station and you're still met with such discouraging words, because you told no perpetrator, no case. How do you go as a victim, go grab your perpetrator and bring them to the police station before they can open a case for you?
0: Okay.
6: You know, or you're going to get somebody that's going to tell you, you know, yeah, they were going to touch you inappropriately because of the kind of skirts that you're wearing or how your boobs are exposed or anything of that sort. But it seems like there's a whole culture. We need a whole cultural paradigm shift. We are becoming a society that is so sick in the heads that nobody's safe.
0: All right. Let's go for an ad break. When we come back, we'll talk some more. You're focusing on teacher-pupil-pupil-teacher dynamics here. What about pupil-on-pupil aggression as well? A lot of that is happening too, but we'll look at that right after the ad break.
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0: Welcome back. It is 9:52 a.m. and we are talking about the high statistics, or perhaps statistics not reflecting the true number of rape and sexual abuse and, I guess, gender-based violence in the schoolroom or the school, in the classroom. To talk to us about it is Botlale Modisani, spokesperson for the Tshegofatso Phule Foundation. Welcome back, Botlale. And you spoke about reporting these issues when you go to the police station. One of the challenges there as well is that there are shortages of rape kits at police stations. And this obviously undermines the actual investigation, does it not?
6: 100%. I'm definitely in full agreement with you on that one. And not only is there a shortage of rape kits, but also you have a GBV desk where there's hardly ever anybody there. So they work in shifts. And if you try and report a case there around 12 midnight or at 2 or any other time, then you don't have access to somebody who has been trained to deal with, you know, with victims. Therefore, victims are automatically then reduced to secondary victimizations, because then they get to deal with ordinary officers who do not know what steps to follow or how to even comfort or protect the victim. And therefore, you know, then victims are subjected to secondary victimization. But also, not nearly enough, we have clinics that do not even have the facility, or that do not have people that are trained to, you know, for us to be able to just take, you know, a victim there and get them to be assisted. If, for instance, I live in Soweto, anything that happens to a victim, as soon as we take them to the police station, they can't take them to the nearest clinic. I live in a circle where all the municipality facilities are just literally in grouped in one area, but the police still have to drive all the way to Chris Hani Baragwanath so that they could go to a specific facility that deals with GBV cases. Why can't such facilities be rolled out everywhere where there are healthcare facilities?
0: Absolutely.
6: So it's always going to make it so much more harder, you know, that there are no kids, and also we don't have enough people that are trained to deal with such.
0: Let's wrap up then. My final and most important question would be, how effective are school governing bodies and education departments in responding to allegations of sexual abuse?
6: I've often found that cases that actually do get the justice that they require are ones that actually get to go on media. So if anything does not reach social media, the school governing body and the school heads are very quick to sweep it under the rug. And as well as with our government, they only respond to something that has a public outcry. But things that reach them in general literally fall on deaf ears. So we have a very long way to go. And as you mentioned that tomorrow, it's going to be, we're celebrating the 50th year where we're commemorating for the Soweto Uprise. And it's such a shame that we have gone backwards, and we are even in deeper pits than what this country was in the apartheid era. Because at that time, the one thing that we could count on was that every single crime was dealt with. But unfortunately, right now we cannot say the same. So as we go into celebrating tomorrow, it's such a shame. We can only try and change the narrative. We can only try and say, you know what, wherever we could have a say to say, you know what, let's see how we can curb the substance abuse or anything of that sort. Things that could have, you know, a direct impact as to whether or not you become a victim. So, yeah. There's a long way to go.
0: What do you believe is the reason for the failure? I've been talking about June the 16th. I've been talking about 50 years, the commemoration tomorrow of Youth Day, the Soweto Uprising. What do you believe is the reason why, as you phrased it, we seem to have gone backwards rather than forwards? What do you think is the reason for that?
6: I think that the systems have not been futuristic. Every single thing that has been put by the government is only effective verbally, but nothing is ever put to action. So therefore, it leaves us in a position where we know that right now the society is mostly ruled by social media. So the narrative is then pushed by whatever culture that has been pushed via the social media, whilst the government looks at their own, you know, whatever. They make sure that whatever that stays behind, whatever that is behind their high walls, is what is protected and is what becomes a well-oiled machine, while the country is left in tatters. Nobody really cares about what's happening with the people on the ground. The people that are on top, the people that are of influence, are actually the ones that are letting everything go, which means that we are not led and everything is just happening haphazardly and we have no one to cry to. So we only have ourselves to say, you know what can I do for my own home or for my immediate community? and there's nothing else that we can do outside
0: so
6: that.
0: So basically you're saying that the government has failed the people. They're only taking care of themselves and the people are left to them, to their own. I've been talking about that 100%. All morning from the time I started the show today at 8 o'clock. I have been bemoaning the fact that our government is totally corrupt, and that's the reason why we find ourselves in these situations. But let's leave it there. Botlhale Modisani, lovely talking to you. Have a great day tomorrow, June the 16th. Celebrate your beautiful youth, and let's hope and pray for a better future for our youth. It is exactly 9:59 a.m. and time for us to take a listen to the Fired Up series by Hafiz Imran Chunara. He is a personal excellence mentor and CEO of Africa Muslims Agencies. And as I indicated a little earlier on, that this hour has been brought to you by Africa Muslims Agencies. And the title of the clip today is, You Will Not Value People More Than You Value Yourself.
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16: Hey there, hope you're having a fantastic day today. Write this down. You will not value people more than you value yourself. Now, it sounds like a bit of a tongue twister, but let me explain. You see, a thief suspects everyone else as being a thief as well. Someone who lies often, a liar, often doubts other people as well. So when you think about it, a person who's constantly stealing in life, that's their thing they do. They steal a lot. They're a thief, certified thief. They suspect everyone else because they will never value someone more than they value themselves. Someone who's a constant liar always suspects other people or doubts other people. So be very careful when dealing with others. First of all, look at yourself. This is not about judging others. Because right now some of you are saying, yeah, I know people like that. How about saying, I know myself like that? Now, I didn't say you're a thief or a liar, but how much do you truly value yourself? Because you will never value someone else more than you value yourself. So when you are making judgments on others without proof, without understanding, without understanding the facts and the reality of a situation, it's always a reflection of yourself. Now that's a scary thought, because that shows you how much you truly value yourself. See, a person without integrity always thinks others also operate that way. So they become suspicious of others' intentions all the time. Because they themselves, because they know that's who they are. That's why in some of the psychological world, we say people are projecting. What does that really mean? So remember, if you want to build, you must first build value within yourself. check your integrity, check your honesty, check your morality, check your growth. And the more you grow, and the more you value yourself, the more you will value others.
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1: I'm going to be talking with Raisa Wadra and the therapist at Nishtara, Sankha Nishtara Drug and Alcohol Centre based in Lanasia. The therapist is Joshna Lachman. And we're talking Drug Awareness Month. We're going to look at issues around recovery and hope with both these amazing ladies. So, salam alaikum to you. Salaam. And
2: alaikum.
1: Good afternoon.
2: Welcome. Salaam.
1: Thank you.
3: Indeed.
1: Drug Awareness Month. Dark issue indeed. Dark because we know that families who have addicted loved ones have a life of chaos, of drama, of possibly helplessness. So let me start with you, Raisa Wadra. You are now the director of Sankha Nishtara based in Lanasia. You've been in this position for a couple of months. And I kind of have to ask you the question, why have you taken on this position?
2: Thank you so much, Julie. I'm in my position for 60 days. And one of the most important things that I ask myself is, why do I want to do this? And I performed my Hajj in 2023.
1: Subhanallah.
2: And that's when I actually had the significant change, and I wanted to give back in terms of the, you know, into the community. And this opportunity came. So I, when people ask me, why am I here? I always say, Allah put me in this particular position. But in this job, sitting behind my desk, I've met the individuals that I see that I want to help. And when we have individuals and patients going through our treatment process at Nishtara, you see them coming in totally broken. You see these individuals, you see families that are broken, that are worried, that are going through significant issues psychologically, physically. And after our 42-day program, they literally have a smile on their face. They have this optimism that we are going to recover. And even though recovery is such a long process thereafter, that hope is there. And that's the reason why that fulfillment that I get in terms of helping a family member, helping the family in terms of dealing with drug abuse, alcohol abuse, or basically any addiction. That's what Nishtara is there for. We handle all types of addiction.
1: And to you then, Joshna Lachman, mm-hmm. you are a therapist. You have indicated to me off air that you've been in this space for 30 odd years, but 4 years with Sankha Nishtara. Why do you do it?
3: I think very much in terms of the fact that there is hope, and I do believe strongly that people can move from a point of destruction to something more useful. The other thing that I also pick up with, so the reason why I do this work is that if you can make a difference to one life, and I said to you earlier on, one addict has a direct effect on at least 17 to 20 people directly. And if you change one perspective or one aspect of that life, you're changing 20 lives in the process. And you can see the ripple effect thereof when you're working with the families, when you're working with the individual. And like Mrs. Waja says, when they come in, they almost even look physically drained out. They look completely shattered. And when they leave our program, right, sometimes we even have a good laugh and a chuckle at them because they've gained weight, they've gained complexion, mindset is clearer, attitude is different, the excitement to want to live life is back.
1: So it is Drug Awareness Month. Mm-hmm. We often hear that addiction is a disease, a brain disease. We also understand that it's a lifelong disease. So for the recovering addict, after they've been in your center for 42 days, clearly that's not enough time to kick the habit. So what else happens after the 42 days? Would you like to respond?
2: Absolutely, and Joshna can come in as well. So our program, what's unique about Nishtara is we have a program that incorporates the family as well as the individual that's going through the addiction. After they leave our premises for 42 days, they sign on for a contract in terms of aftercare work, where it comes in with group therapy, individual therapy, and we see families on a weekly basis over that period of time. And that's where we hold their hands. So we have individuals in our aftercare group that's with us over a period of going into 10 years, and recovery is a journey. It is not something that happens, you know, within a period of time. You've got to hold hands. You need the support of both the family. And within the therapy group at Nishtara, this is what we then provide.
1: So, Joshna, in mm-hmm. your time at Nishtara, what are some of the very common misconceptions people have about addiction? And how does this affect people who are trying to seek help?
3: I think a lot of people, when they come in, initially don't see it as a disease, firstly. The second thing also, what I also notice is that people don't accept that they have a disease. And often people feel that, for example, if I stay clean for maybe a week or two, I can do this on my own. And what they come to realize is that they do need the support, they do need the help, and they do need the interventions in the program that we offer. Because that helps them to shift a lifestyle.
1: Absolutely. Mm-hmm. Earlier on, we were talking about warning signs, symptoms, when to catch it, how alert should parents be regarding their children, their growing children. And I also put the question to you then that in many, many instances, the addict is so far down gone, by the time they come to your facility, to Nishtara, for assistance, what are we doing wrong that we don't pick this up, in the early stages of addiction. And I should imagine if we do pick it up early on enough, we can nip it in the bud. Am I being too simplistic?
2: I don't think so, but I believe that families, when you look at a particular problem, we almost go into this ostrich syndrome, put your head in the ground, believe that the problem will go away. So we know there's a stigma in our society. We don't talk to our kids. We rather believe that, you know, everything's okay. I don't believe I'm seeing it. He's changing, but, you know, maybe it's not true. And I think if we have that open communication, that would change. Recently, I've seen a study that Sankar did with UNISA that's going to be published shortly. But one of the key things where they asked the youth, why do you turn to drugs? And the most important thing that came up, which surprised me, is number one on that list was, we have money. So are we as parents providing, you know, financial support for this habit without realizing? We've provided everything at home. They've got everything, every comfort. And what else? Where do they get their next fix? This generation is one that wants instant gratification.
4: Absolutely.
2: So where do they get a gratification from? And many of them are turning to alcohol. Many of them are turning to drugs. So this, I'm not saying that it's the parents' fault, but what I'm saying is we are close to it if we start realizing the symptoms. And the symptoms are clear. Your child will be operating, you know, acting differently. There may be physical changes, loss of weight, tremors, where a child is an introvert, becomes an extrovert. And I keep on saying children, but truly the reality is this happens across the board. We're having young adults, we're even having, you know, middle-aged individuals that's going into drug addiction and alcoholism in terms of any age. So we say addiction does not discriminate. It can happen regardless of your age, where you are, your background, your economic status. It basically touches everybody. But it means that we need to understand and we need to break that stigma about keeping this a secret.
1: Josh, now, what about nipping it in the bud? So if a parent picks up at a very early age, 15, 14, 12 years old, and, you know, realize that the child is experimenting, that's still at the experimental stages, is it possible to nip it in the bud? What sort of intervention or treatment plan do you introduce at that early stage of addiction?
3: Okay, that's a nice question you're asking. So it's touching in with what Mrs. Waja said. It's about having an open communication firstly, so to encourage parents and caregivers to have open communication with their children. We need to learn to identify, like you're saying, the signs. It's there, right? When it's been noticed, access resources. Nishtara is one of those resources that can be accessed. We do have a program that we've worked with in the schools where the schools are aware of our services. So if the school teachers or if anybody at school picks up that something's not okay with this child or they pick up smoking or child's behavior, they refer to Nishtara and then they come in and they get assessed and they get tested. And say, for example, should they test positive for any substance, and often it's DAHA, what happens? They immediately then contracted to be part of a program, which we facilitate with the youth, right? Now, considering schools, times we're unable to work during the school hours with them, so we have a program running on a Friday afternoon where we have them in. Part of the program is education, accessing resources, teaching them about skills on how to say no, how to work with their life circumstances, you know, empowering children so that they don't make the wrong choices. So that's one of the programs that we do run. And we seem to be having a steady increase, and we have that increase during a certain period of time. So obviously when it's school holidays, we're very quiet because the schools don't pick it up. As soon as schools reopen and as soon as they start picking it up, and that's how we get the referrals coming through.
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1: And sadly, during the holidays is when they get up to mischief. Is
3: exactly.
1: That's the time when they want to experiment. Mm-hmm. They want to show off, you know, amongst their friends. They want to brag. And whatever it is that goes on in a teenager's mind. And sadly, that's when they get hooked.
3: That's true. Absolutely. Peer pressure plays a significant part of drug addiction as well. But we need to equip our youth to understand when to say no. Mm-hmm. I've got kids as well, and Joshna's got kids. When we look at our children, drugs is readily available, universities, schools, at the local park, at the local shopping center. But how do they then realize I could have an addictive nature? Because when you're doing it, you go in and you want to experiment, but thereafter it could actually grabs you to a position that it affects brain function. It affects you so significantly that you have no idea how to help yourself to actually come out of this difficult problem.
1: You talked about having an addictive nature, and that's a very important aspect. Mm-hmm. You have a family of maybe three or four children. The three are great, perform well at school, typical A students, etc., go on and make something of their lives. And you have the one child that is a dropout, just doesn't do well at school, and is just a handful, just a very difficult person to interact with, and they just kind of fall by the wayside. So what do we understand by this addictive personality, and does that also indicate that all addicts have a mental health issue? Because clearly it has to be linked, because I don't think any rational person would want to self-harm in that way. Your thoughts, Joshna?
3: Okay, I think you're raising something in therapeutically, if we look at it, right? It comes back to developing our self-esteem and our self-confidence. And when that is lacking, we find that wounding or that gap in, I always call it the wounding of the soul, right? When that something is missing, then most of the people that come through the process, we've discovered, is that they're trying to fill that gap, right? So even addiction is almost like a bandage on something that's deeper. And often it's got to do with our sense of self, our sense of worth, our confidence. And often that is related to how we've been brought up, our resources, our connectivity. Are we able to connect? Have we not been able to connect? So it comes back to those kind of basics.
1: Clearly, there is a mental health issue here.
3: Definitely.
1: As well. Self-esteem. I kind of also wonder, I've heard from time to time that if the person has been perhaps abused as a child. And that's pretty sensitive. And I'm wondering about families watching us this morning and having to ask themselves those difficult questions about what did I miss in my child's developing years? Whilst I was at work or busy with life, was someone abusing my child? And is that the reason why my child has turned to drugs? How do you deal with that, Joshna? And do you, in your therapy, try and go back to the root cause of why you decided to start drugging?
3: Yes, I think that's one of the ways of working in therapy, because you can work on tools, you can work on skills, on how to say no. But if the root cause is not being understood and dealt with, it can reoccur. It can reoccur. So therapy is, when we're doing therapeutic work with regards to recovery, we do have to go back into where did it start from. And like I said, often it comes back to something in the growing up times that might have gone wrong, or might have not been there, or might have been neglected. Or maybe somebody was rejected, or somebody was being abused, like you're saying, and not being able to share that information, or not coping with that correctly, or how it was dealt with, also has impact.
1: And is it ever too late to help people with all of those issues?
3: No.
1: There's always hope. So let's come back to you, Director of Sankha Nishtara Drug and Alcohol Center, Raisa Waja. What is the type of a program you offering at Nishtara? You know, we hear about all the different programs, the 12 steps, and that's just one of those. And the different tools that you then give to the recoveries.
6: Okay.
1: What is it that you offer?
6: So with Nishtara, we offer, firstly, let me start from the beginning. If you find that you know somebody or your family member has got an addiction, the first point of call is to give us a call at Nishtara. Can I give our telephone number now or later? It's 854-5988, 854-5988. Once you've called us, we will then book you in for an assessment. When the patient comes in, we'd like to refer to them as the patient. When the patient comes in, we will then do a drug test in terms of determining what specific substances this individual is addicted to. We then do a very intensive assessment. Out of that assessment, we will now determine what sort of treatment would that person require. Would the person need an inpatient treatment or an outpatient treatment? An inpatient treatment means you stay at our facility. We, like I said earlier on, we run a 42-day treatment where you stay in, so we provide 3 meals a day, you get snacks, physical training, you get group therapy, individual therapy. We have a Salah facility on the property as well. So you're getting a holistic treatment.
1: But you do cater for all religious groups.
6: All religion. This is absolutely open right across. We have patients coming across from all over Gauteng, even from other provinces, even internationally from across the border, from Africa. So we help everyone. There is no specific denomination. And absolutely open. So with the inpatient, you stay there for 42 days, and thereafter you enter the aftercare therapy. Our outpatient treatment also works on a very similar, where you have the 6 weeks program. We go through group therapy, family therapy, and you work with us through the aftercare program in that space. We offer awareness and prevention campaigns with government. In terms of a program called Kimoja, we do a lot of school visits. We work very closely with corporates in terms of doing wellness training, helping you to identify. So even if companies have got problems, we can come out. We can do talks with them. We'd love to, you know, this becomes part of our revenue. We would like to, you know, charge you in order for us to then be able to do what we can do to help patients. But those are the type of programs that we then run as well. We also have a detoxification program. So with the detoxification program, when the individual comes in, we manage that individual over a period of approximately 2 weeks. And sometimes that would require, with the help of a doctor or our psychiatrist that's that's with us, in terms of helping the patient then to recover over that difficult period.
1: Let's talk costs, because a lot of families find rehab centers, and I'm not talking Nishtara, I'm talking private rehab centers, they do charge high rates, and it's unaffordable to a lot of families. And sadly, that's the reason why certain families are unable to get the help they need for their loved ones. Mm. So in terms of costs?
6: Right. So Nishtara is a private facility, but we do have subsidized patients. So we work very closely with the Department of Social Development. One of the key things is we are a registered facility. So many of the other rehabilitation centers out there, although our purpose is the same, which is to help somebody that's suffering with addiction, the difference here is we are registered. So we work with a very structured program within structured outcomes for the patient. So in terms of it, we offer subsidization for certain individuals. We do accept medical aids, and then obviously a private patient facility as well. My

0: resulting in a lot of the patients becoming psychotic. What do you do in situations like that? And would Nishtara turn away those patients, or do they need to be hospitalized, taken away from your facility and be hospitalized?
1: Okay, so yes, drugs do cause the psychotic behavior, and it does cause mental health issues, right? So for that very reason, we also have an onboard psychiatrist and the doctor. So they first check in before admission. On admission, they are being seen by the doctors. With the psychiatrist, we often work quite closely in terms of treatment. So we work hand in hand. We monitor, and we have nurses 24/7 on the premises, and we have a clinical nurse as well. So they're quite geared up and clued up on as to what to look out for. If it's unmanageable, if it's a risk to the person's well-being and life, then of course we can't keep them on the premises because it's a risk then to other patients. So then we would request for the family to take them in, be hospitalized, be treated, and then return. It's not a dismissal from the facility or the services. It's actually first treat what is necessary and then come back, and then we can work with the rest of it.
0: So how many patients does your facility accommodate at any given time?
2: We can accommodate 26 patients at a time. We open in terms of, because of the 6 weeks program, we work on a process of when we can accommodate them.
0: We can actually
2: rotate the patients all the time. And remember, because we have an outpatient facility as well, that becomes another element where we see patients on the outside of from an inpatient side. So we then can see patients at a time when it's convenient for them, and then going through a six-week structured program.
0: Okay, so the six-week structured program for someone who can afford to attend, how much does that cost? But you are also saying that if you are having difficulties raising the finances, please give us a call. We will be able to try and work something around in assisting you. But what is the cost?
2: So we subsidize by government to approximately 17,000 rand per patient, and the cost currently is about 35,000 rand, but we're flexible. So we get donations to cover certain patients, and that's the reason why I don't want to stress the cost of a patient that comes in. And where I say we are completely flexible of how we can manage this going forward, or with anyone that is in difficulty.
0: Okay, just wanted a ball figure to put out there.
2: So when you're looking at treatment across the rehabilitation space, goes between 35,000 to 42,000 rand per patient to actually look at a patient and to make sure that the patient goes through a 42-day program.
0: Absolutely, and you've got to take into account, I mean, you're housing the person, three meals a day, snacks, comfortable bedding, comfortable accommodation, plus the professionals there, psychiatrists, doctors, nurses, therapists. So yes, it all comes at a cost. We're going to wrap up now. Is there anything at all, let me start with you, Joshna, that we want to put out there regarding Drug Awareness Month and your facility, which of course is the Sanka Nishtara Drug and Alcohol Facility?
1: Okay, what I would really, really like to say to people out there, if you know of someone that needs it or you yourself need it, do not hesitate. Take the help, whether it be with, and Nishtara's available. Nishtara's open. Take the help. Take the first step. It takes a lot of courage because addiction breaks and recovery reconnects.
0: Oh,
1: okay,
0: beautiful.
1: So we need to remind ourselves that human beings need connection.
0: Absolutely.
1: And healthy connections.
0: Thank you. Closing remarks from you.
2: Nobody wakes up choosing to become an addict.
0: Wow.
2: And we there to prove that recovery is possible. So please contact Sanka Nishtara. Our number again, 854-5988. And we'll be happy, and we look forward to helping you recover and reclaim and restore your life.
0: Subhanallah. Raisa Waja, Director of Sanka Nishtara Drug and Alcohol Center based in Lanasia, and therapist Joshna Lachman, who's been with them for the past 4 years. Thank you so much for coming in. God bless both of you.
2: Thank you.
0: May you be rewarded for the amazing work you're doing together with your teams, and continue reclaiming and resaving lives, inshallah.
2: Jazakallah.
1: Thank you very much.
0: Assalamu alaikum.
2: Walaikum
0: salam. And that's where we leave it.
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5: And in studio, I have an amazing young lady, beautiful indeed as well. She's the author of a children's storybook entitled Jacaranda Tree and a poetry chap book locked in a suitcase. Chap book. Yes. All right, so you're going to explain to me what that is. Welcome, lovely to have you here. And gosh, I'm just, looking at you, looking at this beautiful young woman sitting in front of me, having not only done her matric exams last year, but wrote two books in the process. Mm-hmm. How did this all come about? Were you always interested in books and in writing?
6: Mm-hmm. Well, for me, I've always been passionate and fascinated with storytelling and also what makes us human, humanity, how we're all connected with each other and how everyone has our own unique history and story and how we can share our stories to feel more connected with one another.
5: Just remind me how old you are.
6: I'm 19. I'm 19.
5: You're an old soul, my girl. Why did you decide to take on, you're writing matric, and then decide to do two books in your matric year, and I have no doubt in my mind that you've passed matric with flying colors, with distinctions, more than certain.
6: Yes. Well, for me, when it came to releasing my work and my writing, it was a passion of mine and a hobby of mine, but then I soon realized that I wanted to take the leap or take a new project to release my books and my stories into the world. And it first started when I released a few of my poems on my website. And I really enjoyed the process of editing my work, fine-tuning it, and then releasing it. So then after that, I thought I wanted to start a new project of releasing my two books. And it didn't happen overnight. Instead, it took me approximately like around 3 years, and they were released in my matric year. Oh. So I did it gradually, and I gave myself a 3-year plan because I knew that I had the priorities, and you know, I had to do schoolwork and I had to focus on that. But at the same time, I didn't want my age to limit me in pursuing my goals, and I wanted to also inspire others that you should give yourself permission to try something new, learn and experience. And the only way you can really learn is through taking action, opening the door for yourself, and through that you can really open up your mind.
5: You're very young, 10 to 19 year old, and I'm kind of wondering, you know, who was the motivating factor in your life? Mm-hmm. You know, oftentimes we hear about very driven parents and or other people in your life that makes you want to live up to, or just by being in their space helps you realize your dreams.
6: For me, when it came to writing, I used to write because every time I felt overwhelmed, stressed, or I was going through a difficult moment in my life, I always felt it was easier to write something down and express myself than necessarily articulating myself. So I would write if I felt overwhelmed with schoolwork or, you know, anything happening in my personal life. Writing was a space where I felt I could be authentic, raw, honest, and myself. So I enjoyed the process of writing and expressing myself through that art form. And when I told my family I went and out start a new project of releasing two books, they had a bit of concern because they wanted to know how would I juggle all of this with my schoolwork and doing this. But they saw how well I had planned it out, made a strategy how I'm going to do this. And through that, they've supported me in this process and journey.
5: So who is or was your role model at that time?
6: I would say, well, my parents are a big role model for me because I've just seen them through their lives. Even if they ever went through a difficult moment or a challenging moment, they never let difficulty define them. Instead, they always conquered and always overcame it and looked at the brighter side of things. But also looking at other poets, I love reading poetry books. And a poet that comes to mind is Lebogang Mashile. Also another poet is Amanda Lovelace. Those are just two poets that I really enjoy, and I love reading their poetry about self-discovery, femininity, and how you grow and overcome challenges.
5: So talk a little more about poetry, but before we get there, let's understand this terminology. And I thought initially it might be a spelling error, but it's mm-hmm. not. And you talk about what was that word? I think with chap book.
6: Yes.
5: What? So educate me now. What
6: is chapbook? Is a poetry book. It's just another term to say poetry book. And it's for, I guess, a thin, smaller volume of poetry books. My poetry book's 21 poems. So, yeah. But, poetry book, poetry collection, chapbook, all the same, yeah.
5: This new terminology, I think we need to get with it mm-hmm. as we move along. Okay, so you talked about your role models, you talk about your love for poetry. So obviously, mom and dad introduced you to reading at a very, very early age of your life. Did you kind of, you know, just adapt immediately, instantly, or was it a bit of cajoling on their part to get you to start reading books, etc., at a young stage in your life?
6: Yeah, for me, I loved storytelling and storytelling through, you know, oral storytelling of speaking and sharing a story, or theater and dramatic arts, or reading a book. That's something I just have always loved. It always has been entertaining and fascinating to me. So I think that is where I started to really love reading, through the whole storytelling process.
5: So tell us a little more about your siblings. Are they like you? Do they have similar interests, or are they very different to you? And have they ever teased you about your interest in books, poetry and storytelling, or were they encouraging and made you feel I'm on the right track here?
6: For me, my sister, I would say she was supportive, and I think she was happy that I had found a way to express myself. And, you know, especially during difficult times, she saw that I didn't let those moments stop me. Instead, they didn't define me. It wasn't like a hurdle that stopped my life. I always overcame it, and I decided to not let negativity stop me from pursuing my goals. So I would say she was supportive. She just knew I liked writing, and it made me happy.
5: Let's talk about school. You matriculated celebrated last year. Mm-hmm. You told me off air that you're taking time to concentrate on your work, your writing, etc. But then you are planning on going to the States next year to further your studies. Yes. Your sister is in the States right now. What was your school life like? What did you enjoy at school? And the impact that your teachers and schoolmates had on you throughout your schooling career?
6: For me, when it came to writing, I did it more independently out of school. And where I received a lot of support was when I would go to the Nelson Mandela Foundation, because they have an initiative on Saturdays where you can do group readings, and I'd read my book there and see the children's eyes light up, see parents enjoy the story and enjoy the message of my book. Or when I volunteered and also was at the launch of the Shukuru Library in Northwest, which is a small community, and they got a library donated to them, and it was sponsored. And I was able to, you know, launch my book there too, donate my book there, share it with the high school students and the little kids in Cratch. Also at the Patterson Library, that national library, I was able to be a part of a panel with a lot of academics and lecturers speaking about African literature. And I had the opportunity to share my book there. So I did this outside of the school environment. It was my own self-growth journey.
5: Wonderful. We're going to go for an ad break. When we come back, we're going to talk about your poetry and your book and the two, of course, we're going to talk Jacaranda Tree and the chap book locked in a suitcase. So do stay with us.
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5: Welcome back. My guest is the gorgeous Naledi Setsin. She's only 19 years old. She's the author of a children's story book titled Jacaranda Tree and a Poetry Chap Book. I've learned a new word. Poetry chap book locked in a suitcase. So I find this really, really interesting, fascinating. And pleased that a person this young can be so matured in her thinking on life and going out and just chasing her dreams and realizing them. Congrats.
6: Thank you so much.
5: So talk to us about Jacaranda Tree. What is it all about and what was the reason and the motivation for you to start writing the book?
6: Yes. So Jacaranda Tree is a children's book that's centered about a jacaranda tree, which is the heart of the community, and everyone loves this jacaranda tree dearly. However, one day the jacaranda tree's life is under threat and it's the community's responsibility either to care for the tree or neglect it. So you'll have to read the book to find out what happens. But my motivation to write this book was mainly the themes behind it, which was social responsibility, civic duty, community care, environmentalism, and the power we have in our voice, and how we can use our power in a constructive way or in a constructive or a destructive, but I strongly urge you to use it in a constructive manner. And I wanted to teach young kids from a very little age that you can engage in your community. You can take ownership of your space and you can be productive. You don't have to wait to be a certain age to stand up and say, no, I want to protect the environment or protect my belongings or protect what you care deeply about. So I wanted to teach the youth that age should never limit you. It's all about your motive and why you want to do it and how you want to be an active citizen in your community.
5: At 19 years old, you're quite aware of environmental issues the Thunberg girl from Sweden, the environmentalist, comes to mind as well. I mean, at a tender age of, I think, 14 or even younger, she became very active in the environmental space. Let's look at the issue here in South Africa. You're one of the few people I've met that take environment very seriously. What is it that we're doing wrong, or why are we not more aware of taking care of our environment? If you walk through the CBD or any little town anywhere in South Africa, you'll see the decay.
6: Yes.
5: And it's absolutely heartbreaking.
6: Yes. I do think education is an issue. Not everyone is informed. But the people that are informed about it, I fear that people can be a bit performative when it comes to environmentalism or just environmental consciousness. Like a school initiative will say, okay, we're going to clean up break and then we're going to take photos, post on social media, and it ends there. I would rather recommend people to make small lifestyle changes, even if it means every time I go shopping, I use reusable bags or I do not use plastic or paper straws. Those small changes, it may not be some grand initiative that has posters and it's on the news and things like that, but it means you're consistently doing it and you're making change. You are supporting the environment in the long run. So I would more encourage people to make smaller changes that you know you can sustain instead of doing something that's a one-day event.
5: And I agree with you, because imagine 1 million or 3 million people making one tiny change, and that is using reusable plastic bags instead of it ending up in our ocean or in our, you know, in our water systems or whatever have you. Can you imagine just how much 3 million people or 10 million people collectively can make a huge, huge difference? So with that in mind, were you calling out people in your immediate environment, like parents, for example, if you saw them perhaps, you know, carelessly throwing something away which would damage the environment? And how did they respond to you?
6: Yes. For me, my approach was more about promoting and encouraging. I think sometimes when you criticize people too harshly, they become defensive and they don't want to do it. But if you encourage them and you approach them in a positive way, saying, you know, let's try do this, let's do this, and expose them to other ways, they are more receptive, more embracing, and more willing to change. And I've always been a person that tries to look at people holistically. I don't like to look at people at a surface level or superficial. Instead, I think about your perspective, your opinions, how your life story and how, what have you been exposed to? And maybe it's a situation where you're not actually anti the environment. You just don't know, or you don't know how you can change. And I do understand it sometimes can be hard because certain things, like if you buy groceries, the groceries are in plastic packaging, but it's certain lifestyle changes, I think, are meaningful. And I believe I'd rather encourage you instead of necessarily just being harsh and criticizing you, because I know then you will be defensive and resist against the comments.
5: So I assume that the book has already been published and launched.
6: Yeah, they were both published last year.
5: And launched as well. Mm-hmm. What was the response, the sales and the response like to the book? And chatting with you in the short space of time, I have no doubt in my mind you haven't written and launched the book for the money. You've done it for the passion, mm-hmm. for the love mm-hmm. of your writing, your work, mm-hmm. and the environment. Mm-hmm. So God bless you.
6: Well, I'm very into community service. And as you can tell, I'm not really interested, but I did not do this for money or trying to generate money from this. So I donated my book to a lot of different libraries, NGOs, communities. And I would say the response has been quite positive, especially my children's book. And I've had parents come up to me and say they've learned so much from this book and they enjoy it, especially about teaching their kids that you have power in your voice. And protecting the environment is not just about protecting beautiful landscapes. It's also about protecting your well-being, because you cannot accomplish any of your goals if your environment is a disaster. And I want to tell people that not just environmental issues, but any issue you want to fight for or protect, you need to have faith in yourself, believe in yourself, and use your voice in a constructive manner. I think sometimes we can be really harsh with the words we use, and social media is a place where people are very ruthless. But instead, I think we can get messages across in a productive way. And that's what I want to encourage the youth to do. I want them to know that your voice is powerful and use it positively.
5: Okay. So now, Locked in a Suitcase. Mm-hmm. What's that all about?
6: So Locked in a Suitcase is a poetry collection, and it's a collection of introspective poems that speak about how our life experiences influence our perceptions, assumptions, biases, and just how we view the world. And I made this poetry book for the reader to step out of their position and look at the world through a different lens, to open their mind, become a more empathetic, compassionate, and just a full-rounded person. And in the book, I want you to do a lot of self-discovery, introspection, self-reflection, and just even learn more about yourself. So it's a book where you read the poems and you even reflect about your own life experiences and how maybe you reacted to a specific situation or how others reacted. And even if you don't agree with another person, I say that's completely fine. But because you opened up your mind and you acknowledged that, I feel like that's very impactful.
5: So both with Jacaranda Tree and the chapbook Locked mm-hmm. in a Suitcase, mm-hmm. When you were busy doing these mm-hmm. works, whom were you bouncing off? Was it your parents, or did you kind of just keep this all, you know, within yourself and just felt this is right? Mm-hmm. There must have been someone that you were kind of bouncing off your poetry mm-hmm. and your storyline in mm-hmm. Jacaranda Tree.
6: Yes. For me, the messages behind the books were the big reason why I wrote them and I wanted to share them. So it started off with just my personal feelings and experiences, and then I went out to do research and learn more. And then once I had created the first manuscript and draft, that's when I shared it with my parents and I told them that I want to publish these books. And you've seen me do my few poems I released on my website, and you saw how much I enjoyed that, and I want to go through this process. This is my strategy. This is how I'm going to do it. School's going to still be a priority. I'm still going to do my community service, but I'm also going to do this, and this is what I want to bring into the world. And I think my parents, as they saw me, you know, working really hard step by step, they were very proud to see how I was learning so many skills like time management, communication, setting priorities, boundaries, understanding what's important, how I can do this, and how I was willing to open the door for myself. I didn't wait for a publishing house to say I was good enough and they liked my book. Instead, I felt my message was very important and people that read it would appreciate it. So I wanted to do that.
5: Okay, school's behind you. Mm-hmm. You're looking forward to the mm-hmm. next chapter in your life, which mm-hmm. sounds very exciting and very interesting, but at the same time, mm-hmm. it might even be daunting. You're going mm-hmm. to a totally different country.
10: Yeah.
5: How are you preparing mentally, mm-hmm. You know, and emotionally for undertaking that mm-hmm. huge journey in yes. your life?
6: Well, I do lots of research, so I don't just go into something blindly, but I would say I try and take each day as it comes. I am grateful and appreciate every opportunity I have. And I'm there to learn. I'm there to expose myself to different environments and learn about people's stories. And that's what's making me really excited for this opportunity. I'm excited to learn and try something different.
5: It's Youth Month. Mm-hmm. And of course, we want to put out a positive message to mm-hmm. youth out there. Young people having challenges in their schooling, in their mm-hmm. school life, on the sporting field, mm-hmm. Perhaps even in their family lives, feeling misunderstood, unheard, unsupported. What is your message to them?
6: My message to them is, unfortunately, there's certain hardships that we can't avoid, but I think it's the way we react and how we protect ourselves. And for me, when I went through difficult moments, writing was a space where I could express myself and deal with those emotions. I felt like I created a forum where I was myself, I was authentic, I could be raw, I could not have to sound perfect, but I could just be Naledi. And I would encourage others, find a creative outlet, if that's through music, singing, dancing, or writing, where you can express yourself and you make it your home to protect yourself. And I think that is a way you can help yourself overcome those difficult moments when you're still going through them, and always remain positive. Sometimes it's hard, but I think having hope is really what keeps us all alive.
5: Is your next book in the pipeline? Are you thinking about it? Are you busy working on it?
6: Well, I'm always practicing my craft and improving it. I don't intend to publish anything right now, but I'm always writing.
5: Good on you. I do hope you're taking Jacaranda Tree and Locked in a Suitcase mm-hmm. with you to the States, and hopefully either self-publish there or mm-hmm. find a publisher mm-hmm. and get the Americans to read what we South Africans are all about and that how we think as well.
6: Absolutely.
5: So good luck to you.
6: Thank you.
5: You have an amazing future ahead of you.
6: Oh, thank
5: Go
6: you.
5: Go for it. Grab it with both hands mm-hmm. and enjoy it. Life is a journey. It's mm-hmm. a wonderful trip. Enjoy it with your positive attitude. It's been wonderful having you here. Mm-hmm. Your mom's sitting in the studio as well and smiling away. Mm-hmm. But it was so refreshing having you here. Mm-hmm. And talking with people like you gives mm-hmm. us all lots of hope here in mm-hmm. South Africa. Finally, to the youth of South Africa, those that are very disenchanted, those that are can't find jobs, those mm-hmm. that haven't had opportunities to study further, etc. What do you say to them?
6: I completely understand the struggle. I mean, I also experience it myself. But I would say, wherever you are, whatever your goals are, I like to have my own little philosophy called just start. And start with what you have, what you know, and what you have access to. Sometimes I think we can limit ourselves because we feel we don't have all the connections, we don't have all the resources, we don't know who's who in whatever industry you want to do. But if you don't even start, you'll never learn, you'll never expose yourself. So I would say, take the leap forward. It's sometimes scary, but once you do it, you'll never regret it. And you'll learn so much more than if you never decided to open yourself out there to the world and give yourself permission to learn.
5: Naledi Setson, author of a children's story book entitled Jacaranda Tree and a poetry chapbook, Locked in a Suitcase. What mm-hmm. a pleasure chatting with you. Mm-hmm. God bless. Have a wonderful journey mm-hmm. to the States, and that's in August this year.
6: Yes.
5: And I pray that everything works out exactly as you prayed for, wished for, and worked towards. God bless.
6: Thank you.
11: Breaking stereotypes, moving boundaries, joining hands. Salam Media. Humanity sets the agenda. Breaking stereotypes, moving boundaries, joining hands. Salam Media. Humanity sets the agenda.
5: And we are now going to be joined by Zahid Salih, author and publisher at Red Kufi Books. They are based in the Western Cape, and we're going to talk about the importance of Islamic and value-based storytelling. Assalamu alaikum to you, dear Zaid Saleh. Lovely to be talking with you again. How are you? And welcome to the program.
10: Alaikum salam wa rahmatullahi wa barakatuh. And to Julie, shukran for having me. It's an honor.
5: Absolute pleasure. There's, apart from this interview, there are just so many other things I'd like to unpack with you on the show, but in future programs, inshallah. This is a very important and something very close to your heart as well, because you are the father of four children and your heart is with the children of the community, the children of our ummah. We also know that Islamic storytelling has long been a tool for teaching faith and character. Why is value-based storytelling still so important in shaping young minds today?
10: Bismillah ar-Rahman ar-Rahim, alhamdulillah rabbil alameen. This is a really profound question. But what we need to remember is that value-based storytelling is fundamental to the moral, spiritual, intellectual, and physical well-being, not only of our children, but of everybody. Everybody can relate to stories. Thus, Allah is using the Quran parables to relay divine history to us. And specifically, Allah focuses, if we go to the chapters of the Quran, one in particular is Salat al-Qasas, which translates as the story. And in this chapter, Allah says to us, وَفِرْعَوْنَ مُوسَى نَبَئِ مِنْ عَلَيْكَ نَتْلُو. We recount to you part of the story of Moses. So in that ayah, we hear the word نَبَئِ, right? Which means relate, recount, reveal. And so the same cognate, you have the word نَبِي and نُبُوَى, which are from the same cognate and means to deliver the divine message through prophethood or prophecy. And then elsewhere in the Quran, you know, the word qasas, which is story, reappears. And Allah says to us in another ayah, تَخَفْ لَقَالَ الْقَصَصَ عَلَيْهِ وَقَصَّ جَاءَهُ فَلَمَّا. When Moses came to him and told him his story, the old man said, do not be afraid, you are safe from people who do you wrong. And then elsewhere, Allah says again, and نَحْنُ نَقُصُّ عَلَيْكَ أَحْسَنَ الْقَصَصِ بِمَا أَوْحَيْنَا إِلَيْكَ. We tell you, Ya Muhammad, the best of stories in revealing this Quran to you. So we understand the Quran to be the adhikr, meaning the great remembrance, the tool or the revelation that when embodied, brings forth within us the khuluq of the Nabi sallallahu alayhi wa sallam, because he was the living, breathing embodiment of the book. And so if we want to use storytelling for character development, we go to the Quran. And there's this beautiful ayah, hadith, where the Nabi sallallahu alayhi wa sallam says, if you want the best of this dunya, you go to the Quran, you go to the book. If you want the best of the akhirah, you go to the adhikr, again, the book. And if you want the best of the dunya and the akhirah, okay, you go to the book. And so if ever we wanted, through storytelling and parables, to elevate our character and enhance our human intercourse on this dunya, there's no other way but through the book. And then lastly, I just want to add that Allah says to us, on the night, not Allah says to us, but we understand as Muslims that on the night of Laylatul Qadr, the Lord of the world said to his beloved, Iqra, read. And so storytelling is fundamental to human development, to human intercourse, and for us to be able to navigate this challenging world, you know, from the cradle to the grave. And then there are many further a hadith from the Nabi that taught us that knowledge is from the great cradle to the grave, and travel to as far as China, you know, if you want to seek knowledge. But then Allah says to us in the Quran, before knowledge, al-hikmah, we need wisdom. And so we can explore this as the interview continues, inshallah.
5: And obviously, when you talk about hikmah, wisdom, knowledge, ikra, all of that is totally intertwined. And if we have the maturity of the or the wisdom to seek knowledge by whatever means, we start on a base of knowledge, because if you're knowledgeable enough to understand, to increase your knowledge, you need to read. You need to make yourself even more knowledgeable. And at the end of that cycle, you definitely are more knowledgeable. But that being said, you've expressed yourself so beautifully by using Allah talking to us through the Holy Quran, and a few of the verses that you've shared with us. And I'm so pleased you've done that, because it brings me to modern day, and it doesn't mean that the Quran we know is for all times, from the beginning of time to the end of time, and whichever age you navigate through, the Quran is there. It has all of the answers for life on dunya and for life in the akhirah, alhamdulillah. But coming back to the age of technology, to the age of AI, which is frightening in itself, what AI can do, and with children spending so much more time on their screens, I mean, they're addicted, they are glued to those screens. What unique benefits do you believe, and how do we balance screen time with reading Quran and reading other works? What will this offer them as growing minds and to become, I guess, responsible adults?
10: This is so important, and I'm so glad that you're asking this question. And I want to give everybody, and especially parents, peace of mind that it's not that bad. And you might ask me why, when there's this malaise out there, and this AI is becoming omnipresent and ubiquitous in our society, with a smartphone in our pocket. And so I just want to relay a short history of the world. If we look at the tension between humans and technology, it's always been present since the modern era. We look at, the inventions, with radio, with the telegraph, with the steamboat. All these innovations had created tension within societies. But what remained was principles. Those people that navigated all these technological advancements, those who came out the best in terms of their character, in terms of who they were and who they wanted to remain, were those who knew that principles, when anchored, does not shift within a storm, regardless of what the storm brings. So if it was the radio, and there were people who lamented the radio at its when it was introduced, people lamented the car, the steamboat, all these innovations had an impact and influenced society. But those people that remained true to who they were, they navigated all those obstacles and all those innovations, right? They knew how to use them to their benefit and how to use them to a degree. And so I want to tell parents, including myself, that if we understand what is important to us, what is priority, we would create an environmental architecture that safeguards us and our families from all these ills, right? That it does not overpower us or imposition us, because it's so omnipresent. So what we need to do is we need to become boundaried. And we need to understand that children mimic who we are. They mirror adults. So we don't have a youth problem. We've got an adult problem. Oh. So if digitization or the digital media influence our children to a degree beyond the pale, I need to ask myself the question as a parent, why? Is it because I am not setting the example, or my infrastructure is lending to that development? And so I need to then, look at the architecture and make adjustments accordingly. So what reading does, because Allah says to us, Iqra, and then the Nabi says to us in a hadith, children should play until the age of 7. So watching something on the screen is not play. So we need to return. We need to return to the commandments. The one by the Nabi Sallallahu Alaihi Wasallam, which is children should play until the age of 7, and Iqra, which was the Alpha Ordinance, what I call the Alpha Ordinance or the first commandment. We understand in Judeo-Christian, in the Judeo-Christian tradition, the first commandment is, thou shalt not have any gods before me. But often we don't make the link, or we don't see the link with Iqra being the first verse, which Allah revealed to us on Laylatul Qadr during the month of Ramadan. And so everybody is chasing this auspicious night. But we don't see the link that Laylatul Qadr is fundamental to literacy. Because on that night, Allah could have shared any other revelation with the Nabi Sallallahu Alaihi Wasallam. But he told the Nabi on that night, read. And so we need to take this on, that the most important commandment at the genesis of our deen was Iqra. Not do not kill do not kill female children, infanticide, or you know, abuse of women, that's wrong. No, Allah said read, because Allah understands, and we should understand that all our behavior stems from a matrix within us, which is knowledge. And without that knowledge, our behavior cannot be aligned to the divine reality. Without knowledge, we cannot imitate or mirror the Prophet sallallahu alaihi wasallam. And it's through the written word that we become who we, at the end of our lives, embody, right? The Nabi Sallallahu Alaihi Wasallam, and I just want to end with this point. The Nabi Sallallahu Alaihi Wasallam, we know he's the greatest personage to ever walk this earth. But he is not the Nabi Sallallahu Alaihi Wasallam without the Quran. That reality is absent without the written word. And so we as parents and as individuals, we should understand that the most important habit that we can impart is that first commandment, the commandment of Iqra.
5: Subhanallah.
10: That is fundamental to every other developmental phase of the child and the adult. Because if we want to be people of the Quran, people of Allah, people of the Rasul sallallahu alaihi wasallam, we cannot do it other than through the book.
5: Absolutely.
10: And so my encouragement and my mission with regards to the work that I do is I'm a literacy advocate. I am an Iqra disciple. And if anybody should ask me on any given day, and twice on Sundays, give me a piece of advice. The best advice I can give you is Iqra, read.
5: Okay.
10: I can't give you any other advice. If you are struggling in any facet of your life, go and read something that will give you relief from that which you are battling with. And the word is the best way to resolve yourself.
5: And of course, to give you an understanding, to get out of the situation that you find yourself in. So many thoughts have been going through my mind, reading, storytelling. We've got to go for an ad break, but before we do, I want to leave you with a few thoughts which you can respond to right after the break. And that is, we're sitting with a terrible situation in South Africa. I mean, we are not doing our children justice. We've heard about the horrific stats in our schools. Kids who are 10 years old are not even literate. And here we are talking about reading and storytelling. So we're failing the children of South Africa, and possibly, I think they have a similar problem in the UK and elsewhere in the world. When we talk about read, alhamdulillah, as Muslims, we do know our first call to read is to go to our religious text. But if you can't read and you can't read to understand, what sort of a future do you have? What sort of a human being are you going to end up becoming? Is there hope for you without understand without reading and understanding what the world and what life and what the hereafter is all about. But hold that thought. Let's go for a break. We'll be back in a minute or two, inshallah.
11: 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It's a new era. Salam Media. Humanitarian journalism.
0: Shimmer. 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
5: My guest is the amazing Zaid Sali, author and publisher of Red Kufi Books, and always a pleasure talking with you. What also came to mind very quickly from my side is when we talk about read and when you talk about Ikra being that first command by Allah subhanahu wa ta'ala to our beloved Nabi Kareem sallallahu alayhi wa sallam. My other concern is in South Africa and probably in the Western world or other parts of the world, Arabic is not our first language. And if we want our children to have a love for the Quran and to read those beautiful stories in the Quran, we are going about it the wrong way, are we not? We need to teach our children to read, speak, and understand Arabic so that, and I know there's lots of, there's a lot of English and other Qurans, you know, they've been, compiled in other languages as well. But it can never compare with the original Arabic, can it?
10: No, it cannot. And they make the analogy that reading the Quran in Arabic and understanding it in Arabic is the difference. And in another language, it's the difference between watching something on TV, HD, and in black and white.
5: Yeah, lost in translation.
10: So much lost in translation.
5: Yeah.
10: But yet, even with the translation, if we're not reading conceptually and we're not reading, with understanding, then there's a dysfunction there as well. You know, we'll be missing the point. And so reading with understanding is fundamental. And so there should be this move away from just rote memorization to teaching children to read conceptually and to understand deeply. And so we often don't see that play can facilitate this for children. Often we want to make children two-year-old Einsteins, but that is not how Allah had designed them to be groomed. That's why the Nabi said, children should play until the age of 7. So the age of 7 is known as the age of mumayhiz in Arabic, the age of discretion, where a child has the ability to differentiate between the metaphysics of life. Life and death, time and space, and those kind of things, which before then the child doesn't have, you know, can't touch. It's not tangible to the child's understanding. And so the play process is so fundamental for them to grow into themselves, right? And to learn and to absorb during their most impressionable years. And so the science today is also telling us the same thing, that children should play until the age of 7. SubhanAllah, this is science today. And that academics or cognitive function should come later. And so in terms of the healthy child and parent development, we know about attachment, healthy child attachment. And I believe that there is no better tool to insert in child-parent development and attachment than the book. If we just think for ourselves 1 minute, the child is in a state of disquietude, and the child, the first thing that the mother does, she picks up the child and she puts the child to the nipple, and the child goes completely quiet, he or she settles. And so if you insert the book in there, and the parent reads to the child with love and care and compassion and imparts these stories, even though the child didn't understand it, later on in life, you know, this becomes a reminder. There's this memory within the child where this comes to the fore, and the child cognitively has the ability to re-access, you know, those early parts of their lives, and then it bears fruit in later years. So the stakes are exceptionally high for children in their transformative years, and reading has the ability to diminish that, to mitigate risk, especially in the child-parent developmental phase. And so I believe that reading shouldn't happen later in life. It should happen intrauterine, when the child is still in utero, still in the mother's womb. So the father has a responsibility to take care of the mother when the mother is pregnant, through caring for the mother, and has another responsibility to read to the child, including the mother. And so this is this process of reading to the child in utero has the ability to reduce stress levels, not just in the child, but in the pregnancy as well. So all of this has been, you know, science have come to teach us this. But the Quran and the Sunnah might not have boxed it like that for us, but we know it is in our tradition. And if we return to the tradition and we see that the value proposition of Iqra as being the original and the genesis of our deen is so great, we should, every Muslim, it's their responsibility to return to it and to be an advocate, not just a Muslim, but a Muslim advocating for literacy. And then lastly, I just want to add, Auntie Julie, is that in South Africa, we've got this problem. We've got a wealth gap. And so we've got the one area is that I think we fall short is we don't recognize the value proposition here. That Iqra is for everything that they want for their kids. That is, there's a solution in Iqra. And then on the other side of the spectrum, we've got kids that haven't owned a storybook, not a single storybook, because of inequality. So if we want brain food for our kids, all South African kids, we cannot just, in terms of the charitable arm of what we are obligated to as Muslims, we cannot just feed people food. We must feed them books and literature. And so we should be become charitable on that front too. Okay, we feed people, we're wonderful at feeding people, but somehow we apathetic to feed them books. We do not want to spend money on education for people that are less fortunate than us. And that is a malaise, and that is an area of our charity that we need to address.
5: Absolutely. It brings to mind Dr. Faisal Suleiman from the South African Muslim Network. And he often says that Muslims have very big hearts and deep pockets, but they're only focused on charity in a very small, in a very niche market, so to speak. They're not exploring, they're not breaking boundaries, they're not going out and developing young Muslim minds as far as they possibly can, like in literature, like in journalism, like in spaces that we've not explored before because we believe it's not important enough. And we need to change our mindset. And then let me just come back and wrap up my final thought. We spoke about a young children's market, so to speak. They're not exploring, they're not breaking boundaries, they're not going out and developing young Muslim minds as far as they possibly can, like in literature, like in journalism, like in spaces that we've not explored before because we believe it's not important.

0: being unable to read and are not literate. So we have a huge responsibility, don't we? And as an author and publisher yourself, what trends are you seeing in children's reading habits? Let's move into the middle class families here. And how can families cultivate a stronger culture of reading at homes? So you have, on the one hand, you have children who are unable to afford books, so they don't read at all or can't read. Then you have this section where, you know, the books are at their disposal, but they're not interested because parents haven't done enough work on them in their formative years of their lives. And of course, in it all comes the issue around Islam, our exposure to Islam, understanding of Islam, and the Quran as our foundation. Over to you.
1: And Julie, we've all failed this great legacy, including our ulama. And I'll say that, I'll be frank about that. I mean, how many Jumu'ah lectures have you sat in or heard where the topic was literacy? Yet it's the first commandment in Islam. So there's this apathy throughout, you know, throughout the community. It's not just within a certain segment of the community. And so it's to return to this great legacy of ours that had preserved our faith. And it's only through the preservation of the book that we can practice Islam in South Africa, being far removed from the Muslim world at the genesis of Islam in South Africa. It's only through literacy that could have happened. And so we as parents, we need to set the example. Children mimic us, they mirror us. The first ritual that they mirror, Islamic ritual within our homes, is our salah. And the reason they do that, because it's omnipresent. They see it every day, not just in our homes, but in every home, in the masajids. It's done everywhere. And so it's easy for them to get into the culture. And so they need to see this the same with regards to reading. It should be in our homes. We need to convert every space in our homes and place books, you know, in these spaces so that it's accessible to kids. And kids would naturally gravitate to it. And so that's the architecture that we need to develop within masajids, within our homes, within our minds, from the pulpits. Everybody must become a literary advocate, an advocate for literature. And so if we do that, you know, we have the ability to turn it around, inshallah.
0: Just to wrap up then, let's talk about the issue around technology and books, you know, tangible books, and how how technology could possibly kill the love of reading of books in our youth.
1: And again, I'm gonna come back to the architecture. The children, they don't set the architecture in our homes. That's the parents. So if we want our kids to be readers and to become bookworms, we need to create an environment where reading can be induced, right? We need to induce it. And the way we do that is by putting away the digital devices, or to create boundaries around it. For example, I can only speak about my own experience, Auntie Julie. I've never owned a TV. My kids don't know how to operate a remote control. And so because that was a deliberate decision that my wife and I made like 17 years ago, okay, our kids had become readers. They read voraciously, all three of them. And the only reason, it's not because we're better or we understand things better or we somehow have bigger IQs. It's just because the environment was conducive to literature and to reading. There's this great story, this chess story of this, you know, the greatest female chess player. Her father said that she doesn't need, you know, he was doing this study with his own kids. And he said he could develop the best chess players not through talent, but through creating a home

0: architecture that would make them the best chess players. And so they ate and they drank and they slept chess. And they all became grandmasters at a very young age. The youngest one of them, Judith, became the number one world chess female, and she remained number one for generations, for I think over two decades, right? So Yeh was somebody who understood that environmental architecture, as well as human architecture, can be achieved if we put together the right ingredients within our spaces to induce that which we're trying to achieve within ourselves and within our children. And so that is what we should be doing. We should create libraries in our homes, and we should make the libraries our second homes. And it's free, you know, it's in terms of wealth, we've got libraries and their loans are free, and they are wealthy institutions. Alhamdulillah, that's one thing that this government has gotten right, is that we still have libraries today that we can access. And so I encourage all parents to go out, when your child is born, go get them a library card and make that a regular visit, and put it on your calendar. Let it be a routine outing for you and your family. Take them to the library and create this culture of literacy within our spaces, and inshallah, we will be able to turn things around.
1: And that's where we have to leave it. I could talk to you for so much longer, but it is wrap-up time. Thank you indeed for your thoughts. I do hope to talk with you again some more in the future. My salams to the family, to your wife and the family. Lovely talking to you. Keep us in your du'as. Assalamu alaikum.
0: Wa alaikum salam wa rahmatullahi wa barakatuh. Shukran.
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1: Our next guest is Courtney Duplessis, Health Promotion and Health Risk Assessment Officer at the Heart and Stroke Foundation. Now, annually on the 17th of May, the world marks World Hypertension Day. We've passed that date, but that doesn't mean that we've passed the event and that the event will go away. The problem is real. The problem is impacting on our community. So let us understand what is the silent killer all about amongst young South Africans and young people all around the globe. Courtney Duplessis, a very good afternoon. Welcome to the program. Lovely to have you here. Courtney, can you hear me? Are you there?
8: Hear you? Are you here? Can you hear me?
1: Okay, I can hear you now. Welcome, welcome. Did you manage to? I'm not sure if your, you know, if your mic was on or not. But did you get my introduction, or do I need to repeat myself?
8: I heard you nice and clear. Thank you so much for having me, Julie.
1: Wonderful to have you here, because we are here to talk about something really important, and that is World Hypertension Day. But what does concern me is we're talking about the silent killer amongst young South Africans, the operative word being young. Why are we seeing this?
8: So, like, South Africans are unhealthy, and the reason why we're seeing this prevalence in younger people mainly is because of the obesity. And we're seeing this, that our younger generations are very obese, so it's impacting their health very negatively.
1: I should imagine, Courtney, apart from being obese, our lifestyles and our diets, I mean, the fast foods and the overly processed foods and sweets and all of the rubbish that we consume is a huge factor, is it not?
8: Absolutely correct. I mean, we eat a lot of unhealthy foods. We eat a lot of processed foods. You know, everybody is busy and time is often against us. So we opt for the quicker foods, which are not the healthiest. We also eat a lot of snacks containing high volumes of salt, sugar, and unhealthy saturated fats. So all these contributing factors do affect our health, as well as the stressful lives that we live. You know, one tries to be or live a stress-free life, but we can't take away that the lifestyle that we live now is more stressful than before, or the most stressful, if I could put it that way.
1: Absolutely. And I kind of wonder about, you know, as we were talking about the types of food, all the junk that we ingest, is my big concern is schools and tuck shops where they promote, you know, really unhealthy snacks and foods for our kiddies at school, at primary and at high school. Shouldn't there be some sort of legislation in place against tuck shops selling unhealthy foodstuff?
8: Look, I absolutely agree with you on that one. And I definitely think that as a country, it's something we could work on to improve, because this has not been beneficial to our kids in any way. I mean, too much of anything, firstly, is not good. Secondly, if it's cheaper, it's highly unlikely that it would be healthier. So you know, I think it comes at a big risk if we're trying to make money, but we're exposing our kids to unhealthy foods. So definitely something to take note of, or something that could be changed by schools themselves, you know. If they're looking at the best interests of their children or their learners, that is something that can be implemented. It's absolutely a genius idea.
1: Blood pressure is a term we use very casually, but not everyone understands what it really means or what a normal reading is. Can you explain this to our listeners?
8: All right, perfect. So this is a very important distinction that the Heart and Stroke Foundation South Africa is trying to raise awareness about this year. So high blood pressure is a general term that simply means a person's blood pressure reading is higher than normal at that particular moment. So generally above 120 over 80 millimeters of mercury. And this can happen for many reasons, including stress, anxiety, physical activity, pain, or even too much caffeine. Hypertension, on the other hand, is a confirmed medical diagnosis by a medical professional or professionals, and it means the blood pressure remains consistently elevated above 140 over 90 millimeters of mercury over multiple readings taken on different occasions by a healthcare professional. And understanding the difference is important because one reading doesn't automatically mean someone is hypertensive, but it also should not be ignored. People need proper follow-up assessments and monitoring to determine whether they have a long-term condition that requires treatment or behavioral changes.
1: Why is elevated blood pressure dangerous? What are some of the causes? You've mentioned sport, caffeine, etc. What are some of the causes of elevated blood pressure?
8: This is an absolutely good question. So elevated blood pressure is dangerous because it puts ongoing strain on the blood vessels, heart, brain, and the kidneys as well. And over time, this damage can lead to very serious complications such as heart attack, stroke, heart failure, kidney disease, and vision problems. And what makes hypertension particularly dangerous is that many people do not experience symptoms until complications develop. Some may feel completely healthy while silent damage is happening internally for years. And this is why regular screening and early detection is so important.
1: What are some of the simple ways people can prevent or manage hypertension?
8: So the good news is that many cases of hypertension can be prevented or managed through healthy behavioral choices. So people should try to reduce their salt intake, eat more fruits, vegetables, and whole grains, stay physically active, maintain a healthy weight, avoid smoking and vaping, limit or stop their alcohol intake, and manage stress where possible. Regular blood pressure checks are also extremely important because early detection can save lives. And for the people who are already diagnosed with hypertension, taking their prescribed medication consistently as told to, and attending their follow-up appointments and maintaining healthy dietary and behavioral habits are equally as important for effective management. As at the Heart and Stroke Foundation, we encourage South Africa to take small but sustainable steps towards a healthier living. And we have a range of offers or information on our websites to assist with this.
1: Okay, we're going for an ad break now, and when we come back, I have a few more questions for you regarding World Hypertension Day. And it's not only the day that we're going to be, that we're focusing on, we're talking about hypertension right across the board, 365, and we need to take note of this. So please stay with us.
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1: We're talking with Courtney Duplessis. She is the Health Promotion and Health Risk Assessment Officer at the Heart and Stroke Foundation. We're talking about World Hypertension Day. So, Courtney, please tell us about the campaign and this year's theme. We know it kicked off on the 17th May, but it is something that we're going to continue observing for the rest of the year and years to come, very especially people who suffer from hypertension. Courtney, are you back with us?
8: Yes, I am. Can you hear me?
1: I can hear you now. Did you get my question?
8: I did. So, as you did mention earlier, that World Hypertension Day is observed every year on the 17th of May to raise awareness about hypertension or high blood pressure, which remains one of our leading causes of heart diseases and strokes globally and in South Africa. So this year's theme is Controlling Hypertension Together, and it really highlights the importance of collective action from individuals and families to healthcare workers, communities, governments, and organizations like the Heart and Stroke Foundation South Africa. And with our Heart and Stroke Foundation, this campaign is focused on improving public understanding of hypertension, encouraging people to know their numbers and go for regular screenings and seek proper medical assessments early. We also want South Africans to understand that hypertension is often a silent condition, meaning many people live with it for years without symptoms while damage is taking place in the body. The foundation would also like to raise awareness about blood pressure, which is often diagnosed as being pre-hypertensive.
1: Wow, the Heart and Stroke Foundation South Africa really plays a leading role in creating a public awareness and understanding regarding high blood pressure and hypertension. So good on you guys. Hope you carry this flag as high as you possibly can, as for as long as you can. We understand that recent figures show that Gauteng alone recorded over 69,000 new hypertension cases in a year. What do these numbers tell us about the state of cardiovascular health in our province?
8: So these numbers are telling us that more and more South Africans, particularly in Johannesburg, are at risk for getting or contracting a cardiovascular disease. So with the elevated blood pressures, that is putting them at risk for cardiovascular disease, which is not good. Hence, the foundation is trying to raise awareness regarding this matter so that we try and control or curb the increasing numbers, and where patients are already hypertensive, just educating them on the importance of medication adherence.
1: Is your organization, the Heart and Stroke Foundation, concerned at the fact that more than 26,000 of new cases were diagnosed in adults between the ages of 18 to 44? And you've already given us reasons for why we think that there's such a spike in young people with hypertension. But obviously there's a huge concern by your organization regarding this issue.
8: Yes, so we are particularly concerned because it's now affecting our younger generations, which means that, you know, they will be sicker for longer periods of time, and it will be placing, obviously, more strain on our health system. So the Heart and Stroke Foundation plays a major role in raising awareness, educating communities, promoting prevention, and advocating for healthier behaviors and environments. Through campaigns like the World Hypertension Day, community health risk assessments, and public education initiatives and partnerships with healthcare stakeholders, the foundation works to empower South Africans with accurate information and to encourage early detection and treatment.
1: Obviously, people listening to the interview and who are concerned about their own health and well-being, or they may have a history of hypertension in their families, whom can they contact to get as much information as possible and try and do the right thing regarding their own health and well-being?
8: So I think the best option for people who are looking to contact or looking for more information is obviously to stick close to their healthcare providers, clinics, doctors, and healthcare facilities like your Clicks and your Dis-Chem pharmacies, which do offer screening. So we do encourage the public to go for regular screenings, even as young as your 16-year-olds, your 17-year-olds. And also, if they would like more information on the diseases affecting us, we are offering that information on our website, which is at www.heartfoundation.co.za. We're also available on the other social media platforms, and telephonically, we are available at 021-422-1586.
1: Courtney Duplessis, Health Promotion and Health Risk Assessment Officer at the Heart and Stroke Foundation, thank you indeed. Keep up the great work and good day to you.
8: Thank you, Julie.
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13: 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Have I fallen too far, far beneath?

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screaming in the house, yeah, no tears will be shed. 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
1: Today's khutbah is about the last ayah of Surah Al-Hajj, the 22nd surah of the Quran, and this is the 78th ayah. This is the ending ayah of the surah. This surah had a huge impact on me when I was first learning the meanings of the Quran and trying to understand the Quran better many, many years ago. And I've spoken about it on occasion throughout the years, and I felt today, I felt the need to review the lessons of this ayah. And I think, inshallah ta'ala, you'll benefit from them as well. I want to start off by giving you a strange sort of a lesson. You have to keep that in mind so you can appreciate the lessons of this ayah as well as possible in the short time that we have. In the English language, we have something called synonyms, right? So, for example, choosing and selecting can be considered the same thing. I selected this and I chose this is pretty much the same meaning, right? Somebody's happy, or somebody's joyous, or somebody's angry, or somebody's upset. These are words that are close in meaning to each other. And they're, even though there may be some differences between them, we tend to use them interchangeably. Allah, when He speaks, He sometimes uses the same word or the same meaning, but different words. And specifically, what I want to talk to you about today is the different words Allah uses for choice, for making a choice. And in this case, it is Allah Himself choosing. In this passage, Allah says, for example, that He chooses angels and He chooses human beings, some of them, to become messengers. Not all the angels are messengers. Some of them were chosen, like Jibreel alayhi salam is chosen. And the ones that follow him are chosen. And among human beings, some human beings are chosen by Allah to be messengers. Later on in this passage, the ayah I want to talk to you about today, Allah says again, "Hu ajtabakum," He chose you. He's talking to the ummah, the Muslims, and He says He chose you. Every one of us is also chosen. But the word Allah used for His prophets is something else. The word for choice Allah used is something else. And the word for choice of the believers, you and me, Allah chose us also, is something else. Now this is the beauty of the Arabic language, that every word, even though in English we translate it pretty much the same way, each of them has their own flavor, has their own meaning. And so I'm going to give you an example to try to help you understand the difference between these two kinds of choice. The word Allah uses for choosing prophets, messengers, He says, Allahu yastafi min al-malaikati rusulan wa min al-nas. The word is yastafi. And to make it easy for you, sometimes you make a choice when you owe no one an explanation. It's your personal preference. That's it. If somebody asked you, why did you choose it? It's because I chose it. There's no scientific explanation. There's no rationale. There's nothing. So for example, you go to the grocery store and you pick up a Kit Kat. And your wife says, why didn't you get the Twix? Why not the Snickers? Why not all the other things that will give you diabetes? Why did you pick Kit Kat? And you say, I like Kit Kat. No, give me a rational explanation. Explain to me why you chose. Okay, let me help you understand. Because I like it. That's it. It's your preference. You don't owe an explanation. You understand? The same way when you go and buy a shirt and you pick a color you like, it's your choice. That's entirely up to you. And those kinds of preferences are called istifa. They're purely your own. It comes from the word safwa. And safwa means purity. It means purity. And so when a choice is made purely on one's own, and you cannot be asked, why did you choose this person? Now let me contrast this for you. Maybe you work in the human resources department at some company, and your job is to do the interviews for people that are applying for a job, right? And somebody, you know, five people applied for a job, and you, one of them, you gave the job. You said, this is the person we should hire. And then your boss says, why do you think we should choose this person? You say, because he's wearing a blue shirt and he had a Kit Kat. Well, that doesn't make any sense. Because when you make that choice, then it has to be based on qualifications. Does he have the right experience? Does this person have the right education? Are they a good fit for our team? Did they do well on the interview? There are other questions that led to that choice. That's not just personal preference. You understand? When Allah says He chose messengers, He says, Allahu yastafi. Allah made that choice. You don't get to ask questions. Why? You don't get to say, why did Allah choose Muhammad sallallahu alayhi wasallam? Why not someone else? The Quraysh asked, how come this Quran didn't come to one of the two, you know, a man from one of the two great cities, a great man, in other words, Taif and Makkah are the big cities of the Arabian region of that time, and they have plenty of millionaires, plenty of politicians, plenty of famous people, and people listen to them already. And Rasulullah was actually raised pretty much an orphan, not very well known. He's not a celebrity. He doesn't have political power. He doesn't have economic power. He doesn't have any of these things. Why should Allah choose him? He should have chosen someone who's got more chances of being heard. That's the rationale they offered. And really, in response to all those kinds of questions, by the way, the Israelites asked, how come he wasn't one of us? How come God chose one of the Gentiles, one of the Arabs? That can't be a prophet. We're supposed to be the nation that Allah chooses messengers from. You know, we're the chosen people. Different nations had different criticisms of why is he the right choice? Some even say, well, why Arabia? Why couldn't we have a Greek prophet or a German prophet or whatever other prophet? Why do you have to have an Arab prophet? Allah's response to that is he does istifa, which means he owes no one an explanation. He chooses. And it's not your place to ask. It's not my place to ask. And he shuts all of those questions down by saying, Allahu yastafi min al-mala'ikati rusulan wa min al-nas. But when it comes to us, he used a different word. He said, huwajtabakum. And I won't explain that to you yet. I'm going to start, because that's not happening in the beginning of this ayah that I want to share with you. It's happening a little bit further down. Allah begins by saying, wajahidu fillahi haqqa jihadihi. Struggle. Jihad means struggle. Struggle with no goal before you except Allah. Be clear that every struggle you're making, Allah is in your vision. And do that in the way that Allah deserves. I'm being very rough and easy with the translation for the purposes of khutbah. Struggle for the sake of Allah the way He deserves it. Try to do things for Allah the way He deserves it. Now, the issue is that that's practically impossible. None of us prays to Allah the way He deserves it. None of us thanks Allah the way He deserves it. None of us obeys Allah the way He deserves it. None of us remembers Allah the way He deserves it. That's impossible. No matter how much you do, you and I can never actually fulfill how much Allah actually deserves. وَأَصْبَغَ عَلَيْكُمْ نِعَمَهُ ظَاهِرَةً وَبَاطِنًا. Allah says He unleashed His favors on you, the ones you can see and the ones you can't even see. The ones that are obvious and the ones that are hidden away. How can I even thank Allah for things I can't even acknowledge? I don't even know they're hidden from me and they're being done to me. Favors that are happening inside of my body right now, that are happening from Allah, I'm not even aware of them. And yet, Allah knows that He's doing them, I can't. One of the most favored slaves of Allah, one of the most grateful human beings of Allah, Allah describes Ibrahim alayhi salam saying, شَاكِرًا لِأَنْعُمِهِ. He was grateful to Allah's favors. But the word an'um is, so those of you who know a little bit of Sarf, is considered jam'u qilla, which means he was grateful for only a few favors of Allah. It doesn't mean many favors, it means a few favors. Now that sounds inappropriate. Ibrahim alayhi salam was grateful for a few favors of Allah. Well, no, actually, compared to the number of favors Allah has done, a human being, even if they spent their entire life being grateful like Ibrahim alayhi salam, that would only amount to a few favors that you were actually able to be grateful for. And there's so many unlimited more that you and I cannot even count, much less be grateful for. So Allah says, وَإِن تَعُدُّوا نِعْمَةَ اللَّهِ لَا تُحْصُوهَا. If you try to count or encircle, completely grasp the favor of Allah, you can't. And in that remarkable ayah, he didn't even say the favors of Allah. If you were to, you and I can't even fully appreciate one favor of Allah. Ni'mat Allah. That's ismu jins here, it's mufrad also. One single favor of Allah I can't fully appreciate. One favor of Allah is my ability to see. One single favor of Allah. In how many ways is that one single favor of Allah helping me? I can't even count. How many ways has it saved my life? How many ways is it providing for me? How many ways is it giving me joy? How many ways is it preventing harm from it's countless. Per second, it's countless. So even one favor we can't. Now I come back to the point. Allah says, I want you to struggle for me the way I deserve it. And I'd like to give you a comparison again to help me visualize this problem. You go for a job interview and you don't know any programming. You're not a programmer. You have no technical background. Your resume under technology says Google and Microsoft Word, and that's pretty much it. You know nothing else. And you go for this job interview, and the interview says, yeah, well, for this job, you need the following coding languages and at least 10 years experience in this language, and he starts listing languages. And you're just listening there, sitting, and you have to have management experience, and you've had to have developed mobile apps for at least 5 years, and you have to have a portfolio of at least 20 projects, and he's going on and on and on, and you're sitting there, it's a 30 minutes this guy is going on and you're sitting there going, can he just stop so I can say sorry, this is not me and I can leave and save myself the embarrassment? Because he's looking at your resume that has none of those qualifications, and he's telling you how impossible this job is for you. I mean, how am I qualified for that? And at the end of that interview, he looks at you and says, congratulations, you start tomorrow. Well, if he said that, you'd be sitting there, no, that's not me. I can't do that job. I'm not qualified for this. Why are you choosing me? Allah says to you and me, you will struggle for me the way I deserve. My immediate response is, I'm not qualified. How am I qualified? This is way up here. And I'm way down here. I think you might have me, so somebody else might be a better fit for this job. And Allah then says, "Huwa ajtabakum." Now he says, he alone has chosen you. He's the one that's chosen you. First he gives the impossible job description. Then he says, you're the right fit for the job. And the word he used, ijtiba, is different from, remember for istifa, I said it's a choice. Allah owes no explanation. There's no explanation. Like he chooses prophets, messengers. You don't ask him why. But when you say ijtiba, it comes from the word jabu. And jabu actually was used when you collect taxes back in the day. And taxes were collected from those who were qualified. They made enough kind of money. If somebody's homeless, you can't collect taxes from them. They have to have a minimum kind of income, so they qualify, and then you make that choice. Now, let me put that in simple words for you. Some of you work, for example, you're fixing your car. Or you're fixing some, you're putting furniture together. And there's a screw. And you have to tighten that screw. You have to pick the right kind of tool for this kind of job. You understand? You can't pick a hammer for this. You need a screwdriver and the right kind of screwdriver. You understand? When you pick the right tool for the right job, that's called ijtiba. When something fits the job and you make that choice, that's called ijtiba. What I'm trying to get at is Allah sees in you and He sees in me something that He decided of all the other billions of people in the world, you should get to say La ilaha illallah. You should get to say Muhammadur Rasulullah sallallahu alayhi wa sallam. He sees something in you that qualifies you to struggle for Him. وَجَاهِدُوا فِي اللَّهِ حَقَّ جِهَادِهِ وَأَجْتَبَاكُمْ He selected you. And it's a wise, it's the right fit for the job. I don't even see that qualification in myself. He sees it. He sees it. And now I take you back to the example I gave you. The guy says, you start your job tomorrow. Clearly, you're not qualified. Even if you bring me to the job and sit me on a desk with a keyboard in front of me and you want me to start coding, I'm just going to write my personal story. Maybe my resignation letter is what I'll be typing. I don't know what else I can do. And he knows. And he says, look, I know you're confused. I know you don't think you know what you're doing. But I know talent when I see it. I've been doing this a long time. And I know you're capable of this. And I know for a fact, when I train you, this is going to be easy for you. You're going to be surprised at yourself. In other words, your interviewer sees something in you you can't even believe about yourself. Allah Azza wa Jalla in the next phrase of this ayah says, وَمَا جَعَلَ عَلَيْكُمْ فِي الدِّينِ مِنْ حَرَجٍ He did not place any discomfort in the religion for you. Listen to these words. Haraj actually means tightness of chest, discomfort, hard to breathe. This is haraj. He didn't put any restriction, difficulty, anxiety, pressure in the religion for you. In other words, first Allah says you have an impossible job, and even though you're not qualified, you're chosen. Then he gives you comfort and says, listen, I know you think you're not qualified. I'm going to make this easy for you. وَمَا جَعَلَ عَلَيْكُمْ فِي الدِّينِ مِنْ حَرَجٍ You know, it looks impossible, but I'm the one who makes it easy. What cannot be looked at as easy or, you know, something you can progress in or something you can ever be able to do, Allah will remove the difficulties from your path. وَمَا جَعَلَ عَلَيْكُمْ فِي الدِّينِ مِنْ حَرَجٍ Any difficulty whatsoever, I have not put for you in the way of your religion. So you take a sigh of relief. Okay, Allah said He's going to make it easy. I can do this. I got this. And then come the next words of this ayah. Allah says, مِلَّةَ أَبِيكُمْ إِبْرَاهِيمُ He says, you are the continuity of the legacy of your father, Ibrahim. So He makes reference to which prophet? Ibrahim alayhi salam. Now hold on a second. Ibrahim alayhi salam, of all the prophets, Ibrahim alayhi salam. Because when you think of Ibrahim alayhi salam and the struggles he had to do, they were pretty easy, right? I mean, he only had to leave his family in the middle of a desert and walk away. And when his son finally grew up, he only had to take a knife and, or he had to, even when he was younger, he had to challenge his own father, take on the entire town, get thrown into a fire. When you think of the things Ibrahim alayhi salam had to do, You don't think of easy tests. Allah Himself says, إِذِ ابْتَلَى إِبْرَاهِيمَ رَبُّهُ بِكَلِمَاتٍ فَأَتَمَّهُنَّ. When Allah tested, when His Master tested Ibrahim alayhi salam thoroughly, these weren't easy tests. This is the kind of test that no human being, you know, after him was given, the way that he was tested. And yet Allah says, you, this job that you have, is actually a continuity of the same legacy as who? Ibrahim alayhi salam. So a moment ago he said things are going to be easy, relax. مَا جَعَلَ عَلَيْكُمْ فِي الدِّينِ مِنْ حَرَجٍ. And you feel relaxed, and he says, by the way, you're on the same train as Ibrahim alayhi salam. And you get like, what fire am I going to have to jump into? What's happening here? I thought this was easy. This is a profound lesson from Allah. Allah is telling you and me that Ibrahim alayhi salam, I asked him to jump into a fire. I asked him to leave his family in the middle of a desert. You guys, some of you are family men. Some of you have children, wife and children. And you travel with them. When you travel 2 hours in the summer in Texas, can we stop? Can we get some water? I need some Gatorade. I need soda. I need ice cream. Oh my God, there's a McDonald's. Can we pull over? What air conditioning did they have when they took the road trip to Mecca? What rest stops did they have? Can you imagine? What trees did they get shade under? And when they finally get there, When are we going to get there? When is this excruciating journey going to be over? When they get there, they're in the heat of the Meccan desert. And then the father says, I'm leaving. Allah's command, he's leaving. And he's going to leave wife and kid behind. Your wife and child, if they're at the airport and you're 1 hour late to pick them up, when you're 30 minutes late or you're texting them, they don't text you back, what happens to you? You start getting a heart attack, what happened to them? Where are they? I've been calling for 30 minutes, you haven't picked up. The phone was ringing, it wasn't going straight to voicemail. Where were you? What's wrong with you? Why did I get you a phone anyway? 30 minutes of no contact, you go insane. Can you imagine what Ibrahim alayhi salam went through? That crying baby and that his mother in the middle of the desert. That they walk away. To not know what's going on with your child. Sometimes you're late to pick up your kid from school. You know, and you got stuck in traffic. And nobody at the school is picking up, and you don't know where your child is until you get there. What your child goes through, what you go through. Ya Rab, the trials of Ibrahim alayhi salam were so massive, they're so difficult to comprehend. I can't imagine when you know, our children, when they're even playing near a swimming pool, we run and pull them away. When our 2-3-year-old is going to grab a knife, hey, get away from there. Put that away. Put everything dangerous in the middle of the table so they can't reach and get it. And now you have your own son and you have to take a knife and you have to put it on his neck. This is beyond imagination. Allah says when He can make that easy, what are you going to complain about? Did he ask you to jump into a fire? Did He ask you to leave your family in the middle of a desert? I've put you on the same track as Ibrahim alayhi salam. He can make those things easy. You have nothing left to worry about. You're on that legacy. Millata abikum Ibrahim. هُوَ سَمَّاكُمُ الْمُسْلِمِينَ مِنْ قَبْلُ وَفِي هَذَا. He's the one who named you Muslim, way before and even now. Some interpret this ayah to mean Allah named you Muslim. Others interpret this to mean Ibrahim alayhi salam named you Muslim because of his dua, رَبَّنَا وَجْعَلْنَا مُسْلِمَيْنِ لَكْ. Master, make us Muslim. وَمِنْ ذُرِّيَّتِنَا أُمَّةً مُسْلِمَةً لَكْ. And from our offsprings, from our future generations, at least one nation should be Muslim. So inspired by that, Allah Azza wa Jalla says here, you are the ones named by Him. Every time you and I go through a struggle, what is this ayah telling us? This ayah is telling us, first of all, struggle is a part of life. That's a part of life. It's second of all telling us that whatever struggles you and I are going through and we still have to hold on to our faith is because we were qualified to. Somebody else, when they went through those struggles, would have left their faith. But you were qualified to hold on. You were qualified to not let go. And Allah will make ease where there's difficulty. Because Allah made ease for your father Ibrahim alayhi salam, who put you on this track. You're part of his legacy. هُوَ سَمَّاكُمُ الْمُسْلِمِينَ مِنْ قَبْلُ وَفِي هَذَا. And then, now this was our history. This is our past. You know, and this is an important thing. Ibrahim alayhi salam is not just called a prophet. Ibrahim alayhi salam is not just a rasul. He's called our father. Musa alayhi salam, Isa alayhi salam, Hud, Salih, Shu'aib. When you hear about them, Allah does not use the word father. You know, Allah Azza wa Jal uses that word particularly for Ibrahim alayhi salam. Now the relationship we have with prophets is we respect them and we love them and we want to follow their example, etc. But when you say father, then there's a different connection. There's a different connection. You've inherited something. It's part of your identity. This is who you are. Your father's name, your father's legacy is what you carry. This is actually, we are the people of Ibrahim. Actually, we're the family of Ibrahim alayhi salam because of our kalima, because of our shahada. We're his family. To not forget that, you know, somebody reminds you, you know, your grandfather did this, this, and this. I'm reminded all the time of how, what's happened in the ummah today. What, 50, 60, 70 years ago? So many Muslim countries were under colonial rule. The French, the British, whoever else. And we were struggling to get away from their rule. Not even a century ago. And they were our grandparents and their parents, great-grandparents, not three generations ago. They were staying in the masajid all night. Ya Allah, remove the rule of these people that have taken and made our deen a fitna for us. We cannot practice our religion. If you give us freedom from these people, we will say La ilaha illallah, and we will teach our children La ilaha illallah, and we will say your name, and we will praise your name, and we will obey your Prophet sallallahu alaihi wasallam. This was our great-grandparents not even 100 years ago. Not even 100 years ago. And 2-3 generations later, you have those same grandkids, their children want nothing more but to be like the colonizers that colonized them. To dress like them, to talk like them, to walk like them, to think that that was superior. That is the superior way of living. Like the Fir'aun used to call his way of living, وَيَذْهَبَا بِطَرِيقَتِكُمُ الْمُثْلَى. That the Musa and Harun want to get rid of your exemplary lifestyle. You know, we want to do everything the way we do, even if it compromises our religion. I'm not saying it's not okay to wear a pair of jeans or a baseball hat or, you know, drive a car. I'm not against modernity. But what I'm talking about here is when all of your values, what is right, what is wrong, what is acceptable, what is not acceptable, what you love, what you hate, when that's defined by the people your own grandparents were making dua against. When they were begging Allah to give you freedom from it. We forgot where our fathers were. And somebody shows you just a picture of your grandpa and says, this is the legacy you're carrying. It puts me to shame. Now think, Allah Azza wa Jalla is not just calling on your grandfather. He's saying Ibrahim alayhi salam. That's actually our father. Millata abikum Ibrahim, huwa sammakumul muslimin min qablu wa fi hadha. But we're not just answerable to the legacy of Ibrahim alayhi salam because he's our father. Then Allah adds another dimension to this ayah. And he says, لِيَكُونَ الرَّسُولُ شَهِيدًا عَلَيْكُمْ وَتَكُونُوا شُهَدَاءَ عَلَى النَّاسِ. This is where the burden gets heavy. Allah says he'll make the job easy. But he didn't end there. And it's not like, oh, no pressure. No, there's pressure. That's the reality of it. The thing is, my job as someone who tries to give khutbah every week is not just to give you false hope. It's not just to give you and myself ayat and reminders that are going to make us feel better about ourselves. If there's a storm coming, and I say, well, I don't want to talk about the storm that's coming, because you'll feel bad, then I'm doing you a disservice. And when the storm finally hits, you're like, why didn't you say anything about a storm? Well, I said, well, it was going to ruin your weekend. I didn't want to tell you anything about a storm because, I mean, it's bad news. People hate the weatherman enough. So let's just talk about something else. Let's just talk about the game this weekend or something else. Well, there's something, some realities we have to face, whether we like it or not. They're in the book and we have to face it. He says, لِيَكُونَ الرَّسُولُ شَهِيدًا عَلَيْكُمْ. So the messenger could be a witness against you, sallallahu alayhi wasallam. Judgment day comes, Allah is asking for testimony for all humanity. Allah says, لَا يَتَكَلَّمُونَ. Nobody's going to be talking, إِلَّا مَنْ أَذِنَ لَهُ الرَّحْمَنِ, except for the one that Allah gives permission to, Ar-Rahman gives permission to, وَقَالَ صَوَابًا, and he's going to say the right thing, and that's our Prophet, sallallahu alayhi wasallam, and he's going to speak up on that day. And on that day, among the things he will say, is إِنَّ قَوْمِ اتَّخَذُوا هَذَا الْقُرْآنَ مَهْجُورًا. My nation, this nation of mine here, abandoned the Qur'an. It was one of the things he'll say in the Qur'an. He will testify for his ummah. He will also testify for those who abandoned the legacy of their father Ibrahim. Those who walked away, who didn't care. He's going to testify against some of us. وَكَيْفَ إِذَا جِئْنَا مِنْ كُلِّ أُمَّةٍ بِشَهِيدٍ. He was listening to a sahabi recite Qur'an. How will it look when we bring a witness against every nation? وَجِئْنَا بِكَ عَلَى هَؤُلَاءِ شَهِيدًا in Surah An-Nisa. And we will bring you to witness against, stand witness against them. This was an ayah in Surah An-Nisa in Medina, not even the kuffar, in Medina. And the sahabi is listening to, reciting this ayah to him. And he said, Ya Rasulullah, I should recite Quran to you? Quran was given to you. He said, no, I love listening to it. So he starts reciting. He gets to this ayah. How will it be when Allah makes you, Muhammad sallallahu alayhi wa sallam, stand witness and testify against your own people? The Prophet couldn't take anymore. He said, hasbuk, hasbuk, enough, enough, enough. He couldn't take the thought that he's going to be made to testify against his own ummah. The one he cries about every night, sallallahu alayhi wa sallam, ummati, ummati. وَيَكُونَ الرَّسُولُ شَهِيدًا عَلَيْكُمْ. But that's not enough. On the one hand, the Prophet is standing there testifying. And if the Prophet testifies, وَاللَّهِ الْعَظِيمِ, I know I'm taking a little extra time. I won't take more than 3 or 4 minutes, I promise. If the Prophet ﷺ testifies, then there's no saving you. And there's no saving me. That's the same Prophet that didn't even ask Allah to change the Qibla. He just looked at the sky. He just looked at the sky and the Qibla changed. قَدْ نَرَى تَقَلُّبَ وَجْهِكَ فِي السَّمَاءِ فَلَنُوَلِّيَنَّكَ قِبْلَةً تَرْضَاهَا. We're changing the direction so you could be happy. Because we saw you look at the sky, Allah says. Just look at it. When that Prophet speaks, Allah listens. Allah Azza wa Jal gives him what he wants. You know? سَلْ تُعْطَى on judgment day, Allah says. Ask, you will be given. Ask, you will be given. That's the only creation of Allah. Allah says that too. Ask, you will be given on judgment day. Ya Rab. We don't want him testifying against us. We want him testifying in our favor. We want to be of the ummah that receives the shafa'ah of the Messenger sallallahu alaihi wasallam. But it doesn't come for free. And he adds finally, how will you be qualified for the Prophet's testimony? So he testifies in your favor. Instead of when he gets on the witness stand, he testifies against you and me. He testifies in our favor. The answer is in the ayah, the same ayah. This is all one ayah. وَتَكُونُ شُهَدَاءَ عَلَى النَّاسِ. And you, ask, you will be given. That's the only creation of Allah. Allah says that too. Ask, you will be given on judgment day. Ya Rab. We don't want him testifying against us. We want him testifying in our favor. We want to be of the ummah that receives the shafa'ah of the Messenger sallallahu alaihi wasallam. But it doesn't come for free. And he adds finally, how will you be qualified for the Prophet's testimony? So he testifies in your favor. Instead of when he gets on the witness stand, he testifies against you and me. He testifies in our favor. The answer is in the ayah, the same ayah. This is all one ayah. وَتَكُونُ شُهَدَاءَ عَلَى النَّاسِ. And you become witnesses over the rest of humanity.

0: Allahu alayhi wa sallam. He's not here. His ambassadors are here. We're here. Ibrahim alayhi salam is not here. His children are here. When you see the child, you remember the father. That's what's supposed to be the case. We are supposed to be a testimony of Allah by our existence. By our existence over the rest of humanity. When people see us at work, when they see us at the university, when our friends see us, when they interact with us, they know these people are different. They belong to a different kind of family. They have a different kind of allegiance. There's something beautiful about them we haven't seen in anybody else. That's what لِتَكُونُوا شُهَدَاءَ عَلَى النَّاسِ. How do we get there? How are we going to be strong enough to be a model for the rest of humanity? Again, let's just conclude this ayah. Allah gives the answer Himself. فَأَقِيمُوا الصَّلَاةَ وَآتُوا الزَّكَاةَ وَاعْتَصِمُوا بِاللَّهِ. Three things and you'll be qualified. This is your training program. So far it was the job and the responsibility. And if you don't do your job, here's the trouble you're going to get into. Now, finally, how do you prepare for this job? How are you going to get trained for this job? Establish the prayer. Give zakat. Establish the prayer means don't be lackadaisical about your five prayers. Take them very seriously. Then he says give zakat, which is everybody knows if you're qualified, if you make enough money, 2.5% of your income. But that's not enough. The money you make has to be halal for you to give zakat. If you're earning haram money and then giving 2.5% of the beer money, that doesn't help anybody. That's not zakat. Because it's not pure to begin with. So your earnings, you're dealing with Allah is pure. Your dealings with people, the way you make money is pure. وَآتُوا الزَّكَاةِ. Then he says, وَاعْتَصِمُوا بِاللَّهِ. And hold on for dear life to Allah. Hold on to Allah. What does that mean? He explains it himself. وَاعْتَصِمُوا بِحَبْلِ اللَّهِ. Hold on to Allah's rope. Now he explains that himself. Holding on to Allah means holding on to Allah's words. Having a bond with Allah's words. That'll protect you. May Allah Azza wa Jalla give us that bond as the month of the Quran approaches. وَاعْتَصِمُوا بِاللَّهِ. هُوَ مَوْلَاكُمْ. He's the one that's protecting you. He's the one that guards you. He's the one that's securing you. He's your Mawla. فَنِعْمَ الْمَوْلَى. What better protector can you have? وَنِعْمَ النَّصِيرَ. What better aid can you have? And these are the last words of this ayah. وَنِعْمَ النَّصِيرَ. What better aid, helper. The word, there are lots of words in Arabic for help. And I leave you with this one. Nusra is used, Nasir is used, when you need help against an enemy. Like if you, I say, hey, could you help me out? I need a pen. Or could you help me out? I need to change a tire. You're not a nasir. But if an army was surrounded and they were about to be annihilated and another reinforcement came and rescued them, that would be their nasir. That's nusra. This is aid, you know, weapons or a new army came to support them. This kind of aid is called nasir. Allah says, Allah is your nasir. You know what that means? That you and I are at war in ourselves. The struggle is a war. And this war needs big help. And no bigger help will come than Allah Himself. When you start taking those steps towards Allah, then there is no better aid than Allah Himself. وَاعْتَصِمُوا بِاللَّهِ. Hold on to Allah. What better help can you possibly have? So by the end of this ayah, Allah has made a promise. You and I take these struggling steps towards Him, and He will not let go. Allah will not let go. The only people that let go is us. Allah never lets go. And when He holds on, then you have all the protection you need. You have all the help you need. May Allah Azza wa Jal put us all under the shade of His protection and under the shade of His aid. May Allah Azza wa Jal qualify all of us in our lives for the nusra of Allah Azza wa Jal. And may Allah alleviate the ummah from the suffering that it's going through and really restore our dignity and our place in the world by making us people that carry the legacy of Rasulullah sallallahu alaihi wasallam. 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
4: 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Ramadan is getting closer and closer, and as it approaches, you get reminders about how we have to engage in more acts of worship and get closer to Allah and reconnect with the Quran. And I wanted to take a few steps back from that and deal with something very, very fundamental and basic that I think I need to hear for myself, and I think all of us can benefit from, inshallah ta'ala. One of the most fundamental relationships we have with Allah is that of asking Him things. We need His help. We need His help in our matters of religion. We need His help in our guidance, in you know, committing to the right way, staying away from evil, of getting forgiveness. We need his help in spiritual matters for our iman. But we need His help for everything else in life too. We need His help for our family matters. We need His help for our health issues. We need His help for our financial issues. Many of you are stuck in impossible situations that nobody else understands. The only one who understands is you and Allah. You even try to explain it to somebody else, they don't get it. They don't understand it. Only Allah can know what it is that you're going through and the trouble that it's causing you. And so all of us are in one state or another in some kind of difficulty. Allah himself describes the reality of human beings. لَقَدْ خَلَقْنَا الْإِنسَانَ فِي كَبَدْ. We created the human being in exhaustive labor. Either you're mentally exhausted, emotionally exhausted, materially exhausted, workplace exhaustion, you're physically exhausted, tormented, your health is exhausted, your age is exhausted, you know. Your wits, you have a problem, you can't find it, you tried this solution, this solution, this solution, no solution is working, your creativity is exhausted. We're constantly in a state of kabad. We're stuck in one place or another. This is what preoccupies much of our mind. A lot of the time, you have to force yourself to think positive. Because if you don't force yourself to think positive, and you're just driving around, or you have a few moments to yourself, all your mind runs in your head is all the negative things that are happening. Every problem that needs solving, everything that hasn't been done yet that needs to get done. This is what we are preoccupied with. And of course, part of our relationship with Allah is we want to be able to ask Him to solve our problems, to ask Him for the things that we need, that we want from Him. What I wanted to start with today is actually one of the most important secret ingredients that you and I need to be able to ask Allah successfully whatever we want. And we all have things we want. And those are secrets between us and Allah. But if you're really going to be able to ask in a way that you're truly hopeful that Allah Azza wa Jal will respond to what you're asking for, there are some things that have to be in place. And one of the most important things that the Quran keeps highlighting that has to be in place is that you and I have to ask Allah to forgive us first. You have to ask Him to forgive us first. Before you ask Him anything else that you want or I want, we need to be able to genuinely ask Allah to forgive us. And I'm saying today, You know, you might, people ask, which dua can I make for forgiveness? Or which, what are the best words I can say to, for this dua? Or, you know, people have duas for separate occasions. So when a woman is expecting, she'll email me or she'll come up to me and say, look, I'm going to have a baby. Which dua can I make right now? Or somebody will say, I'm going for a job interview. Which dua can I make right now? Right? It's always this, give me the special dua for the special occasion. Let me tell you, those words are important because they're sacred and they're revealed. But the dua for all occasions is actually seeking Allah's forgiveness. The dua to open up all of your problems, get rid of all of your problems, the one dua that takes care of everything is genuinely seeking Allah's forgiveness. Nuh alayhi salam invites his people, you know, for over 9 centuries. He's doing constant dawah to them. And at the end of that career, he looks back and he summarizes the message that he was trying to give them. Of course, he didn't have one speech with them. He didn't talk to them once or twice. Laylan wa nahara, da'utu qawmi laylan wa nahara. Night and day. He didn't even take nights off. He's constantly inviting them, constantly inviting them. And in a surah dedicated to his name, Surah Nuh, the surah of Nuh alayhi salam, he himself summarizes the entire message he was giving his people this whole time. What is it that I want from you? Inni kullama da'utuhum litaghfira lahum. Every time I was inviting them, I was only inviting them, calling them to this faith, so you could forgive them, Ya Rab. So you could forgive them. And then literally he says, here's how I invited them. This is what I exactly said to them over and over and over again. Qult, I said, istaghfiru rabbakum. Seek forgiveness of your master. Innahu kana ghaffara. I'll come back to this part later. Innahu kana ghaffara. Certainly Allah is someone who keeps on forgiving and keeps on forgiving and keeps on forgiving. And he does it repeatedly. But what he says after that is so remarkable. He said, you people, and I need you to understand who he's talking to. He's talking to one of the worst nations in history. Nuh alayhi salam is described as one of the worst nations of all the nations. Places like Surah Al-Qamar, where Allah describes different nations, or even Surah Al-Dhariyat, Allah describes different nations of the past that rebelled against Allah, that rebelled against the prophets and were destroyed. When he gets to Nuh alayhi salam's nation, what does he say? وَقَوْمَ نُوحٍ مِّن قَبْلِ إِنَّهُمْ كَانُوا هُمْ أَظْلَمَ وَأَطْغَى. The nation of Nuh from much before, they certainly were more wrongdoing and more rebellious than everyone else. Like, he has the worst condemnation of the people of Nuh. It makes sense. They had a messenger not for one generation, like every other prophet. They had a prophet, 3 generations, 4 generations, every century, every 2 decades, there's a new generation of kids that have grown up. And he's seen that century after century after century after century. He's seen 40, 50 generations of people. And they've all rejected him. And he's making the same invitation to all of them. So the reason I brought this up is for a purpose. He's talking to very, very bad people. He's talking to the worst of the worst. What offer does he make to them? He says, "Istaghfiru rabbakum." Seek forgiveness of your master. Innahu kana ghaffara. He keeps on forgiving over and over and over again. You guys have been messing up over and over again. Allah keeps forgiving over and over again. But his offer doesn't stop there. He says, يُرْسِلِ السَّمَاءَ عَلَيْكُمْ مِدْرَارًا يُرْسِلِ. It's actually جَوَابُ الْأَمْرِ here. What that means is, if you seek His forgiveness, then Allah will open up the sky for you and it'll start pouring on you. Now that could be a reference to rain. That could be a reference to rain. And ironically, it's not a reference that you will get flooded. They did get flooded, right? They did get flooded, but Allah is talking about a different kind of rain now. If you seek forgiveness, that same rain that destroyed them will be the rain that brings them life. They didn't pray for rain. They didn't ask for rain. And Allah just asked them to make dua to be forgiven. But if you ask dua to be forgiven, the sky will open up and start pouring. Now Allah did not say water will pour. Allah did not say water will pour. He said the sky will pour, because the sky has a lot more than water. The sky has forgiveness that comes from the sky. The sky has peace, tranquility, faith, your provision, the solution to your problems. They come from the sky. He will open the floodgates and everything held from the treasures of Allah that you haven't been getting because you haven't been seeking forgiveness is going to open up. Just ask for forgiveness. You're asking to solve problem A, problem B, problem C. There are problems you don't even know you have. Allah knows that you have them. If you and I just became genuine people of seeking forgiveness, then those problems would start getting solved by divine intervention. يُرْسِلِ السَّمَاءَ عَلَيْكُمْ مِدْرَارًا. And that's not even enough. You're asking forgiveness for who? Yourself. استغفروا ربكم is seek forgiveness for yourself. He says, وَيُمْدِدْكُمْ بِأَمْوَالٍ وَبَنِينَ. And he will extend you by giving you money and giving you children. He will further your good legacy with money and kids. It's not even money that will lead you away from Allah, because it's in the context of you seeking forgiveness. He'll give you good money that will lead to you doing more good and benefit you in this worldly sense and in the akhirah sense. And he'll give you good children that will give you goodness while they're alive. They will respect you, show you love, obey you, make you proud. They will give you happiness when they're alive. And even when you're gone, they'll continue to do good deeds that become a continuous investment for you after you're in your grave. Allah will give you all of these things. By the way, this is the same two words. Money and children. Later on, إِنَّهُمْ عَصَوْنِي وَاتَّبَعُوا مَنْ لَمْ يَزِدْهُ مَالُهُ وَوَلَدُهُ إِلَّا خَسَارًا. They disobeyed me, and they only follow the people whose money and his kids do nothing but cause them more loss. Money and kids are a means of loss. But when money and kids come from Allah, after you seek forgiveness, they become gain. See, it's the same money and kids. It's the same money and kids. The only difference is, now they have the blessing of Allah's forgiveness on top of them. It's like they were contaminated until Allah purified them with His forgiveness. استغفروا ربكم. And look, seek Allah's forgiveness. What doesn't open up? The sky opens up in ways you can't imagine. Guidance opens up for you. Understanding opens up to you. Your personal internal problems start going away. You know, anger, for example. Anger is a very hard thing to get rid of. Some people live a miserable life because they can't get rid of their anger. Something is eating inside of them and they're just not able to fight it. So much so that they recognize, I cannot get rid of my anger. And I bet Allah will not forgive me because I'm such an angry person. I'm not able to forgive. Sahaba were really angry at the battle of, at the occasion of Hudaybiyah. What did Allah say about the removal of anger? He said, أَنزَلَ السَّكِينَةَ فِي قُلُوبِ الْمُؤْمِنِينَ. He sent peace, calm, tranquility down from the sky into the hearts of the believers. Calmness doesn't come from you. It doesn't come from you and me. We can't calm ourselves down. Musa's mother was dying of nervousness, of fear when she was putting her baby in the water. And Allah says, لَوْلَا أَرَّبَطْنَا عَلَىٰ قَلْبِهَا. Had we not tied her heart and kept her strong? Allah made her heart strong. She's not capable of that herself. She's too scarred for that. She's too traumatized for that. Allah, there is such a thing as divine intervention that will help you heal. There are sins that you have, tendencies that you have. Some people are very tempted by fahsha. Some people are very tempted by their anger. They can't control their anger. Some people are overrun with greed, constantly thinking about money. They can't even help themselves. The solution to these problems comes from Allah. This is how the sky opens up. The sky opens up for things that are deep inside you, and it comes and it solves that problem inside you. It cleanses you, just like the water cleanses the earth. So يُمْدِدْكُمْ بِأَمْوَالٍ وَبَنِينَ. But that's not enough. He says, وَيَجْعَلْ لَكُمْ جَنَّاتٍ وَيَجْعَلْ لَكُمْ أَنْهَارًا. He'll put in place for you gardens. He'll make rivers flow for you. This is Allah's way of saying, what will I not give you if you just ask for forgiveness? You and I think when we ask for forgiveness, the only thing we're getting is forgiveness. Allah is telling us, when you ask for forgiveness, there's nothing I don't give you. It's almost like you can ask for other things, or you could just ask for forgiveness and everything's covered. Everything's included. What's left? Money, children, the sky's opened up for all of your problems, gardens, rivers, all of it's ready to go. And by the way, seeking forgiveness, we're learning now, you would think, normally a person would think, when they're asking Allah's forgiveness, then, you know, it's going to help them in their akhirah. It's going to help them in their afterlife. These ayat are telling us, no, Allah is not only going to help you in your akhirah, He's going to help you where? In this dunya. Think about Hajj. The biggest motivation you and I have for going to Hajj and getting our Hajj accepted is that our past sins are forgiven. We get a fresh start. That's the reason you go. You literally go in the clothes you're supposed to be buried in. Even in Hajj itself, when we're going to make the march, ثُمَّ أَفِيضُوا مِنْ حَيْسُ أَفَاضَ النَّاسُ وَاسْتَغْفِرُ اللَّهِ. Go where people go. Follow the people, follow the crowd, and seek Allah's forgiveness. Pour in and seek Allah's forgiveness. The essence of Hajj is seeking forgiveness. That's the purpose of it. That's the fundamental goal of it. And even in that, at the occasion of Hajj, what do we ask Allah? رَبَّنَا آتِنَا فِي الدُّنْيَا حَسَنَا وَفِي الْآخِرَةِ حَسَنَا. Every tawaf. 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Give us good in this life and the next life. In other words, give us the kind of good in this life that guarantees the good of the next life. There is such a thing. And you can get all of it when you and I are genuinely seeking forgiveness. Now, I've taken this much portion of the khutbah just to highlight the benefit, the purpose of you and I seeking forgiveness. But we still haven't gotten to how do you do it. Like, what do? When you seek forgiveness? There's the artificial kind of seeking forgiveness. Astaghfirullah, astaghfirullah, astaghfirullah, astaghfirullah, astaghfirullah. Which for some people is so artificial, like Ali radiallahu anhu saw somebody doing it and said to him, your istighfar needs istighfar. Right? So, because that's just, it's just rolling off your tongue. I want to tell you there are some things that keep you and me from seeking Allah's forgiveness. It has to do with expectation. Some people deep in their mind have internalized that I have done way too much messed up stuff. Allah probably doesn't like me very much. Some people even go as far as to say, I've heard them say, Allah hates me. Allah hates me. Allah doesn't like me. Allah is angry with me. I've done a lot of bad things. Allah told me, Allah, I knew Allah doesn't want me to do this, and I did it anyway, and I did it over and over and over again. So I'm basically off of Allah's good books. I'm my prayers don't mean anything. And when people internalize that, you know what they do? I'm a bad person. Could you make dua for me? Because I'm disqualified already. So you need to make dua for me. Because I'm hoping at least Allah will listen to you. Maybe I have a chance, because there's no way he's going to listen to me. You seem to have a much better connection with Allah than I do. Let me take you back, short reminder. Who was the offer made to by Nuh alayhi salam? Did Nuh alayhi salam make this offer to people that spend their entire night in the masjid and go to Hajj every year and fast? And Nuh alayhi salam was making this offer to one of the most rebellious nations on earth. Continuously rebellious. And he said, if you can just come ask forgiveness, not only will Allah give you forgiveness, He'll open up the world for you. In other words, you don't get to write yourself off. You don't get to say about yourself, I'm too far gone. Seeking forgiveness is not for you, maybe for somebody else, but I'm a lost case. I'm a terminal case. I'm beyond hope. I'm already done for. If anything, my mom will make dua for me, or this one will make dua for me. And this is where shaitan comes. Shaitan uses that. When shaitan, he takes advantage of the hopelessness of people, and that's one of the doors to shirk. You know that? One of the doors to shirk. Why? Because then religions come, false religions come that say, you're too messed up, let Jesus forgive you. You be good to Jesus, He'll take care of God for you. You know? He'll be in between. Or somebody will else come, they'll place somebody else in between. Somebody said, this saint, go to his grave. Go ask him, be good to him, put some chocolate in front of his grave, and he'll ask Allah to take care of your problems. Because you're too messed up. You can't deal with Allah, He's too angry with you. He, however, was in Allah's good book, so you go through him. This is how shirk opens up. In other words, the essence of our direct connection with Allah, which is what iman is, which is what tawheed is, which is what la ilaha illallah is, the essence of it is you get to ask Allah directly for what you need, and I'm telling you, I'm reminding myself, the thing we need the most, because it will take care of all of our needs, is seeking forgiveness. Now, there's a seeking of forgiveness by the tongue, and there's a seeking of forgiveness by the heart. Human beings tend to be defensive. If I criticize you for something, hey, I saw you said that. Why did you say that? I didn't mean it like that. You don't understand what I was going through. Excuse me. You don't even understand the whole story. Hey, I noticed that you did this. You get defensive immediately. بَلِ الْإِنسَانُ عَلَى نَفْسِهِ بَصِيرَةً وَلَوْ أَلْقَى مَعَاذِيرَةً. Human beings have good view of themselves, but they make lots of excuses. They keep throwing excuses. If you're gonna seek Allah's forgiveness, you have to find a time. And it doesn't matter if you don't know Arabic, and you only know Punjabi, and you only know Bangla, or Bahasa, or English, or Urdu, it doesn't matter. You speak to Allah, and you genuinely admit to Him what you've done wrong, and don't make excuses. It's really hard to do that. Because even when you stand in the mirror, you lie to yourself. You tell yourself, I'm not that bad. I have reasons for what I did. I have justification. I've been through a lot. But when you're going to come in front of Allah, you have to forget about justifying, because all of your justifications, He knows them already. He knows what you were going through. He knew it was a tough time. He knew this was overwhelming you, that was overwhelming you. I was under a lot of stress, Ya Rab, that's why I drank. Don't give him the reasons. He knows your reasons better than you do. You need to come to him openly, without any filters, without any hesitation, with no guard, with no shame. Like you're embarrassed to even admit this to anyone, but until you completely, openly admit to Allah how messed up you've been and how you've messed up, completely openly. And as you do it, let me tell you, as you start verbalizing those things, I would be hard pressed to think tears are not going to roll down your eyes. It's impossible for a human being to open up so vulnerable before Allah, before anyone, and especially Allah, to open up so much and then not believe, not have tears roll down their eyes, because it's a moment of weakness. To the world, you have to show yourself as strong and confident and you're just fine. Everybody sees you and thinks everything's okay. But the only one who gets to know nothing is okay, there's a lot of problems, is Allah. And you have to open up to Him completely, and then you're going to be in a position to ask for forgiveness. Then you get to beg in sajda. Then it turns into something else. Then it's not just astaghfirullah, astaghfirullah, astaghfirullah. It's a real conversation with Allah. It's a real confession with Allah Azza wa Jal. That's a powerful, powerful thing. Try it for yourself. You have to find alone, time alone to yourself. You have to make sure nobody else is listening. You can't even do it in the middle of the night. You get up from the bed, the wife is still in bed, you sit on the side of the bed, Ya Allah, forgive me, and she's listening. You can't do that. Be in the car by yourself. Doesn't matter. Be somewhere alone. This is just your time with Allah. Your alone time with Allah. And verbalize it. Hear yourself say it. There's one thing to just whisper it. And if you're just going to memorize a bunch of du'as in Arabic and you don't even know what they mean and just recite them, if you're going to keep doing that, and those du'as are beautiful, they're powerful, but if your heart isn't speaking them, your tongue is speaking them, then you're not seeking istighfar yet. May Allah reward you for the dhikr that you're doing, for every harf that you're reciting, but that's not istighfar. Istighfar is something else. And when these tears come down, when this starts opening up, then the sky opens up. That's when that opens up. There's a connection between those two things. The last thing I want to share with you, just having hope with Allah. Because for some people, it's very hard to accept that Allah will actually listen. They've been going through a problem for a long time, and they start assuming Allah is not listening, Allah doesn't care, what's the point of making dua anyway? The first thing is, the greatest gift you will ever get from Allah, you know what it is? It's forgiveness. That's the greatest gift you'll ever get, whether you realize its price or not. Everything else that Allah says He will give you is an added benefit. Everything else. Now, let me give you an example. I have kids. Let's say one of my kids made me very upset. He did something wrong. I got very angry. You should not have done that. You should not have spoken like that. I can't believe you did that. And I scold him. Now that I scold him, he goes home. He goes back and he was drawing something for me. He was making me a card. Abba, I love you. And here's a house I drew or something. He drew something beautiful for me. And when he drew it for me, who's he supposed to give it to? Supposed to give it to me. But he crumpled it up and threw it in the garbage. And before he threw it in the garbage, his other brother asked him, hey, why didn't you give it to Abba? Why'd you throw it away? Abba's so angry at me, he doesn't care about that. He doesn't really care. He doesn't love me anymore. If I knew that he felt that way, what would I do? Yeah, that's right, you better throw it away. No, I'd be in tears. How did you think I don't love you anymore? Yeah, you messed up. Yeah, you did something bad. But you're my baby. You can mess up a million times, I'll still love you. Even if I'm angry, I still love you. Give me that paper. Why wouldn't I'll frame that paper. Forget putting it on the fridge. I'll put it behind a glass. I'll take it out of the garbage. I'll cherish it forever. Why? Because I love my child despite their mistakes. Even when they make me upset. That's just me and my child. I'm not talking about me and my child. I'm talking about me and Allah. I mess up with Allah. I make mistakes. Allah doesn't even scold me. He didn't strike lightning from the sky. He didn't push me into hell. He didn't make my heart stop beating. Every time I lied, I didn't develop an inability to speak. Every time I ate something haram, my hand didn't become paralyzed. It didn't happen. Every time I looked at something haram, I didn't go blind. He still kept giving. He still kept providing. And I started thinking, well, Allah doesn't really love me anymore. We used to be good, but now that I'm bad, the love is gone. So what's even the point of making dua to Allah? Nobody will love you like Allah does. Every ounce of love I have for my child, every ounce of love you have for your child or you have for your parents, that love is only a fraction of something Allah put in you. You're not capable of loving anyone. The love we have is actually revealed from Allah. It's a gift from Allah. And if that's a little fraction of the love between two of Allah's creations, we can't imagine the love Allah has for us. Don't let anybody tell you otherwise. The only one who believes Allah hates him and that's it, their story's over, is shaitan. He believes it. There's no reason for him to ask for forgiveness because he's a lost cause. He's accepted that about himself. If you accept that about yourself, whose footsteps are you following? Think about that. If Adam alayhi salam was in Jannah, you couldn't have a better home than Jannah, and he made a mistake. And Allah Azza wa Jal put him on the earth. If he starts believing, I have been given such a huge demotion, Allah is so upset with me, he brought me all the way to the earth, how can I ever speak to Allah again after I've disappointed him so much? One of the first things, Allah taught him what to do, how to fix his heart. رَبَّنَا ظَلَمْنَا أَنفُسَنَا وَإِن لَمْ تَغْفِرْ لَنَا وَتَرْحَمْنَا لَنَكُونَنَّ مِنَ الْخَاسِرِينَ. You could be in a really good place and you fell to a really bad place. You to compare to Jannah, dunya is nothing. He went from Jannah to dunya. And as far down as he came, he's still just as close to Allah. Just those words are enough to connect him to Allah. Don't give up on dua. Make this month, this coming month, even from now, preparation, how you're going to make genuine dua to Allah. Know that Allah will listen to every one of your duas. Ujibu da'wat al-da'i idha da'an is an announcement of Ramadan. I immediately respond to the one who calls on me whenever they call on me. Well, that's the promise of Allah. And the number one dua you make, the number one dua I make is going to be for forgiveness. May Allah Azza wa Jal make us a people of genuine forgiveness. May Allah Azza wa Jal make our hearts feel the desire, the earnest desire to seek His forgiveness. May Allah Azza wa Jal bless our hearts to move our eyes to tears. And may Allah Azza wa Jal open up the doors of His rizq and His solutions to all of us that seek His genuine forgiveness. One last thing I'm reminded of, I know I'm over my time. Allah says about nations that He won't destroy. You know? There are nations that deserve to be destroyed, and Allah wouldn't destroy them. You know why? Because among them, there are people who still seek forgiveness. Just because there are some people who still seek forgiveness, Allah wouldn't destroy some people, the entire nation. Become people of istighfar. May Allah protect all of us. Barakallahu li wa lakum. 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
6: 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It's the story of a figure named Qarun. He's mentioned in Surah Al-Qasas, the 28th surah of the Quran. Just a little bit of background about him. He seems to have been related. It's definitely part of Bani Israel. Some say that he was related to Musa alayhi salam. And he was essentially one of the only wealthy people among the Israelites. Banu Israel were slaves of the Egyptians, and they were kept in slums, and they lived a very poor life as slaves. And because Bagha alayhim, Quran indicates that he sold out his own people. He was, in a sense, kind of the mukhabarat. He was spying on his own people and reporting them to the enslaving government. And that's why he got rich. That's how he made his money. And so he had a lot of money. And if you're the only wealthy one in a poor neighborhood, you kind of stick out like a sore thumb. He's got the nicest house, he's got horses, he's got basically back in the day version of a Ferrari or a Mercedes or, you know, an M5 or whatever. He's got the best clothes. So when he walks through the neighborhood, everybody's like, where did he come from? And people are, he's prominent and he sticks out. And so he's essentially, you could call it in a sense a celebrity in his community. People know that he's wealthier than everybody else, has more status, has more clout than everybody else. But this khutbah is actually not about his wealth or his status. One of these days that Allah describes as significant, he came out, خَرَجَ عَلَىٰ قَوْمِهِ فِي زِينَتِهِ. He came out into the community, he's just going through, and he's decked out. He's dressed up, he's got his nice ride, he's got his servants with him, the entire entourage is going through. And people are supposed to be impressed with those kinds of things. I mean, young men here, sitting here, if you're driving or you're walking down the street and you see an amazing car, you're going to stop for a second and say, whoa, that's nice. You know what just drove past me the other day? A McLaren F1 or what, you know, and you're maybe going to take your phone out and take a picture. We're impressed by these things. You're driving by a neighborhood and all of a sudden you see a mansion, right? You see this incredible house. You're going to slow the car down a little bit and just take a, just human nature. We have to just kind of wow and then go on. You know, it catches our eye. And so people are looking at him, but then Allah takes the advice that some people try to give him. Because not everybody was impressed with his wealth. Some people saw through it. Some people saw that this person's actually in trouble. That even though it looks like he's better than everybody else, he actually needs help. And everybody else is like, man, he must be so happy. He must have a really nice house to sleep in. His bed must be the most comfortable. He must have the best food at home. In their mind, everything you think a person needs to be happy, he has. But some people that Allah gave basira to, insight to, clear vision to, could see through the facade. And they tried to talk to him and tell him what he really needed to hear. And in Allah's wisdom, that advice is so powerful that he made it part of the Quran. That advice that these people gave him is that relevant. Which means this advice lives forever. It's not just for this one person back in the day in ancient Egypt that was going down the street and some people tried to advise him, but it's actually advice you and I need, especially you and I, if we are people around us think we're happy or you think somebody else is happy.
7: But actually, it's a fake kind of happiness. It's not genuine, it's not real. And the gift of Iman that Allah has given us, the gift of faith that Allah has given us, it gives us a kind of vision that otherwise we would not have. Otherwise, there's no way we would have it. So I want to begin with the strangest part of their advice, which is how they began. They said, لا تفرح إن الله لا يحب الفرحين. Which literally translates, don't be happy. A bad translation actually would be, don't be happy, Allah doesn't like people who are happy. Now I've seen actually, in fact, in our community, people quote this part of the ayah when a bunch of kids are laughing in the parking lot of a masjid, لا تفرح إن الله لا يحب الفرحين. Hey, don't be happy, Allah doesn't like people that are happy. This is ridiculous. That's not what this ayah means, and that is a misuse of Allah's word. Allah is not against happiness. This is the same word that's used by Allah Azza wa Jal. يَوْمَ إِذٍ يَفْرَحُ الْمُؤْمِنُونَ فَبِذَلِكَ فَلْيَفْرَحُ هُوَ خَيْرٌ مِمَّا يَجْمَعُونَ. 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In Jannah, Allah describes farah. Allah describes because of the Quran, we should be overjoyed and happy. Allah describes the day that the believers won, whether they have farah, they'll have farah on them. They'll have overjoyous feeling within them. But before I go any further, and describe why Allah said, or these people gave this advice, don't be happy. Why would they say that? And why would they say Allah doesn't like those who get happy? That's a strange thing to say. You need to dig into this a little deeper for you and I to get guidance from this. So the first thing I'd like to do is share that the Arabic language is very sensitive. There are lots of different words for the same thing. So even the word happiness, you could say sa'ada, you could say farah, you could say other words that actually refer to the notion of happiness. And each one of them has their own flavor. The word farah originally comes from furhana or farhana, as is mentioned in al-mu'jam al-ishtiqaqi. And it, you know, a lot of words in Arabic that, you know, happiness is an abstract thing, but they're associated with certain kinds of images. Al-kam'atu al-bayda. رَجُلٌ مُفْرَحْ فَقِيرٌ لَا مَعْلَى لَهُ. This is actually used originally in Arabic for something that was buried inside the ground and it comes out. That's actually called a furhana, something that comes out. Okay? And similarly, they say a person who is mufrah is actually all of his wealth has come out. He's got nothing left. It's literally called mufrah in old Arabic. خُلُوُ الْجَوْف is the what is considered al-ma'na al-mihwari. When the inside of something has been emptied out. And from it, they say it's naqid al-huzn. It's the opposite of sadness. How does that all make sense? Let me try to make sense of this for you. What it essentially means is when someone is going through a lot of stress, or they're having some trouble in life, or they're sad about something, angry about something, upset about something, whatever it may be, and then they do something to make themselves feel better. They rejoice or celebrate in a way that makes them feel better. It's not just a feeling of happiness. Farah actually means to let happiness out, to laugh out loud, to celebrate, to go on a trip. Some of you guys, maybe you're playing basketball makes you happy. Going on a drive makes you happy. For some people, they have unhealthy habits that make them happy. Man, I'm really stressed out. I need a drink. They'll turn towards drinks. Or they'll turn towards drugs, weed. Because I need to just let loose a little bit. Man, there's too much going on. You know, this is their expressions of farah. For some people, it's shopping. For some people, it's other the things you do to make yourself happy. It's not just a feeling of happiness, let me qualify again. It's what we do as a result of that happiness. That's farah. These people are giving him advice, the way you make yourself feel better by showing off what you have, this gives you a good feeling, is not healthy. Allah doesn't like people who take their happiness or express their happiness in unhealthy ways. This is actually the point being made to him. And this is an important thing to understand when you tell someone who has a lot of money, hey, I know you're going to go to the club this weekend, don't go. This is not the way, I know you want to just let loose and you're stressed out about work or whatever, and this is how you kick back, this is how you check out, this is your way of feeling better about yourself, don't do it. And he'll turn around and say to you, yeah, well, if you had money, you would have done it too. Just because you're poor, you're giving me that advice. Or some girl tells another girl, hey, I know you're dressed like this, but it's not good for you. You know that you're indecently dressed. You've told me this before yourself. Yeah, you're only saying that because you're fat and ugly. If you look good like I do, you would have dressed like me too. In other words, when you try to give this advice to someone, they say, well, yeah, the only reason you're giving this advice is because you're jealous. Because if you were in my shoes, you would have done the same thing. And so this is a common reaction for people that if you try to give them this advice, that's what they'd say. And actually that reaction incorporated in the advice that these people gave Qarun. And so we'll go further from that. And so the first was, you know, Allah is giving us advice through these people that you and I have to look into ourselves. What is it that we do to relax? What is it that we do to feel better about ourselves? What are our coping mechanisms, and are they healthy or are they unhealthy? And if they're unhealthy and they're damaging to ourselves and others, we need to check ourselves. Because there are healthier ways that you can release, which we'll come to. Now, first part, لا تفرح إن الله لا يحب الفريحين. Then they say, وابتغي فيما أتاك الله الدار الآخرة. Pursue in whatever Allah has given you, pursue the next house. Meaning, you have a nice house, you have a ride, you have wealth, you have car, you have clothes, you have status, people look up to you, you're more respected than everybody else in the community. Everything else over here is settled. You need to worry about the next house after you go into the ground. There's another house waiting for you with Allah. Why don't you invest in that house? All the wealth that you have, the status that you have, the respect that you have, invest all of that into your akhirah, into your next life. Okay, so you need to think ahead. Think of your future, not just right now. You see, part of, I just want to be happy, that feeling, is that I don't want to think about tomorrow. I just want to think about what I'm feeling right now, and I need to feel better about myself right now. As a matter of fact, people that get drunk, or people that go party, and you try to tell them, this isn't good for you for your future, they say, I don't want to think about my future. I just know what I'm feeling right now. What does Iman do? Iman gives you a concern constantly of the future, the akhirah that's coming. You can't let go of it, you can't lose sight of it. But shaitan is so good at this, he'll make you forget about what's going to happen on Monday. People are, they have to get to work at 8 a.m. on Monday, and they're drunk, and they're partying or whatever until 2, 3 a.m. on a Sunday night because they're not concerned. And then they get fired and realize, I should have thought ahead. This is a reality for so many people, right? They can't even think about the next day. How are they going to think about the akhirah? So Allah Azza wa Jal gives him this advice through these people. Concern yourself and invest whatever you have into the next life. Now what in the world does that mean also? Let's just take a step back and think about that for ourselves. Every one of us, Allah created us in struggle. لَقَدْ خَلَقْنَا الْإِنسَانَ فِي كَبَدْ. Some of you, Allah has given wealth. Some of you, Allah has not given a lot of wealth. Some of you are strong, some of you are weak. Some of you are healthy, some of you are sick. All of us have different realities, different challenges, but every one of us has difficulty. Everyone. You could have billions of dollars, millions and billions of dollars, and you're taking antidepressants, and you feel lonely, and nobody understands you, and everybody around you is just about the money or whatever else. Right? So just because somebody is not in physical pain, doesn't mean they're not in emotional pain or some other kind of pain. Kabad, this toil and this labor is for all human beings. There are no exceptions. This isn't Jannah. This isn't Jannah for anyone. For anyone. And even when the Prophet ﷺ says, "Ad-dunya sijnul mu'min wa jannatul kafir," that this world is the prison of a believer and heaven for the disbeliever, even the kafir would ask, how is this heaven? We get sick, we have trouble, we get you know, money problems. How is this Jannah for us? Well, compared to what's coming, this is Jannah for you, is what they're told, right? But in that sense, since all human beings are constantly in struggle, what happens often to you and me is we're only worried about how we are going to have a better life for ourselves. How am I going to get a better life for myself? How am I going to make more money? When am I going to move to a better house? When am I going to get a nicer car? When am I going to get married? Where are my kids going to get married? How am I going to finish school? These questions about your life, your concerns, things you want to do, things you want your kids to do, etc., etc. That's always on your mind. That's always spinning in your head. And everything revolves around me. Nobody else, nothing else. And Allah Azza wa Jal wants us to take a step back and realize every time you and I pursue this fake happiness, if only I graduate, I'll be so happy. Yeah, for about 2 days. For about 2 days. Then you start applying for jobs and get stressed out again. Then you tell yourself, if only I get an interview, I'll be really happy. And then you get the interview, you're really happy. And maybe if only they call me back and give me the job, I'll be amazingly, I'll have farah. Oh my God, I'm so happy. And you get the job, and you're super happy for about a week. Then you're like, this company, man, my boss is kind of mean. A lot of pressure at work. If only I got a promotion, I'd be happy. And after the promotion, if only I became a manager, I'd be happy. If only I got a job at that company, people there seem a lot happier than I am. You're never going to be happy. You're always going to be looking for the next thing and the next thing and the next thing. You know, I asked somebody, why do people have, unhealthy behaviors. I asked the counselor, if they want to be happy, why do they resort to drugs or alcohol or clubbing or, you know, illicit behaviors? Why do they do it? Why do they do it? Well, the answer essentially is momentarily they feel happy. And most of the time they only feel happy because they see other people doing it and say, they must be doing it because they get happy. That's why I'm going to go do it. So everybody is actually in trouble and everybody thinks everybody else is happy. And they're following this behavior blindly, and then they feel miserable and empty about themselves after it's all done. For a few hours, they checked out of real life. They didn't have to think about anything. They had to. They pretended they don't even exist, that other problems and every responsibility in life doesn't exist. And then as soon as that high is over, they're back to more misery, because every time you go and do this kind of thing, it makes more trouble in your real life. When somebody gets drunk and says, I'm only hurting myself, I don't hurt anybody else. That's just a sin that I do. Why are you picking on me? Well, when you get drunk, the things you say and the things you do affect the people that you love. It affects others around you. And it creates a facade. It creates corruption. It creates pain. You're hurting others around you, whether you realize it or not. And even if nobody found out, it affects you. Your personality changes. Your behavior changes. And that behavior affects everyone. And if nothing else, you're Muslim. If nothing else, you are a person of La ilaha illallah Muhammadur Rasulullah sallallahu alayhi wasallam, which means wherever you are an ambassador of Islam. It doesn't matter if you're in the university or in the masjid or at a bar, you are still an ambassador of Islam. You made it seem okay for a Muslim to do this. You did that. Because you represent Islam, whether your name is Muhammad or Kareem or Abdullah and you want to change it to Mo, that's fine. Nobody has to know what your name is, but Allah knows. Allah knows that you're still an ambassador. Allah knows that you're still a believer. This is the reality we have to internalize. وَابْتَغِي فِي مَا أَتَاكَ اللَّهَ دَارَ الْآخِرَةِ. But when you give somebody this advice, somebody who's wealthy, somebody who's used to having a good time, and you tell them you need to concern yourself with the next life, they say to you, what, you want me to be miserable? Islam just wants to be miserable. Me to be miserable. Everything's haram, right? I can't have a good time? I can't just relax? You people, man, you live miserable lives and you want everybody else to be miserable too. All you bearded men and hijabi women. All you guys are the same. You're just depressed and negative, and you want everybody else to be depressed and negative too. Let me just be happy, okay? I just want to be happy. I don't want to be like you people. And it's actually somewhat true. I dare to say that is somewhat true. There are people who speak about Islam as though Islam only teaches misery. Allah only wants you to be concerned about Jannah and get away from Nar. This dunya is nothing, it is worthless, it is fitna, it is just ibtila, and astaghfirullah to everything, and ya Allah, just give me Jannah, I don't want anything here, I want to be like the wife of Fir'aun who said, you know, ibni li indaka baytan fil Jannah, rabbi ibni li indaka baytan fil Jannah, just build me a house in Jannah, I don't want nothing in this world. This is actually not Islam. We ask Allah Azza wa Jalla, Rabbana atina fid dunya hasana. This deen came to make our life in this world beautiful and the next life beautiful. It didn't just come so you pursue only the akhirah, which is why when this person was being given advice, he was told, concern yourself with the next life, yes. Don't disobey Allah. Don't do things that you realize one day you're going to stand in front of Allah and He's going to ask you, why did you do this? Don't put yourself in that position. But at the same time, وَلَا تَنْسَ نَصِيبَكَ مِنَ الدُّنْيَا. At the same time, don't forget your portion from this life, from worldly life. Nasab in Arabic is actually, yansub was used for a flag planted into the ground. Nasib is al-habbu min kulli shay' ma yulzamu wa yuqamu, meaning, ma yu'zamu wa yu'zalu wa yuqam. When something is left for you and only for you, nobody else has access to it. There are things Allah wants you to have in this life that He guaranteed for you. That's actually called your nasib. Taking care of your health, living a good life, eating well, enjoying yourself, getting married, being happy, having friends, these are things Allah wants for you. Allah doesn't want you to be miserable. Just because you're going to stay away from haram things doesn't mean you're going to live a miserable life. That is the propaganda of the devil. That's shaitan. Shaitan says the moment you obey Allah, your happiness will go away. If you want to be happy, then this Islam thing is just, Islam equals unhappiness, stress, misery, guilt. That's all Islam is. But the advice here was, pursue the akhirah, but don't overlook your dunya. You're not being told you have to give up your horse. You're not being told you can't dress nicely. You're not being told you have to move out of your house. None of these things. But there are some expressions of your happiness that are unhealthy. There are things you're doing that are harming you and harming others. You need to cut those out of your life. Allah Azza wa Jalla is not against you living a good or happy life. And so, here, وَلَا تَنْسَ نَصِيبَكَ مِنَ الدُّنْيَا is an important thing because for a lot of, I've seen this unfortunately all too often. There are families that have come to me for counsel, that have come to me and asked for my, and I'm not a counselor. I mean, they ask me for some perspective from Allah's book and I try to offer what I can and then point them to professionals. But I'll tell you one common thread that I've seen. I've met lots and lots of young Muslim men and women from across this country and from across the world who were raised as a Muslim in a non-Muslim society. And halfway through being raised, they wanted nothing to do with Islam. Nothing. They hated coming to the masjid. They hated everything they heard about Islam. Everything that made them happy in school, their friends, the social life they had, the things that other people enjoyed, somehow they were told Islam is against all of those things. And so they had this equation in their head, if I don't want to live guilty, miserable, constantly being criticized, because all of those things come from Islam. And virtually all of them have told me, I basically left Islam, and I said, why? And they said, because of my parents. I said, what? You were leaving Islam because of your parents? Yep, how could that be? I thought you were leaving Islam because somebody gave you da'wah to Christianity, or somebody convinced you of atheism, or somebody tried to, you know, showed you that Islam is full of contradictions, or it's false, or whatever. No, none of that. I was leaving Islam because of my parents. Why, your parents are not religious? No, they're too religious. They're constantly criticizing me. My mom was constantly nagging me about prayer or about how I dress or who my friends are. And she was constantly telling me that I'm going to burn in hell if I do this and do this and do this and do this. And I just couldn't take it anymore. And the only reason I'm still barely holding on to Islam is I met some friends in college and I came back and I can't figure out how to tell my mother. And even though I'm barely holding on to Islam now, just this little, every time I go back to my mother and she tells me, or my father, and they tell me how bad of a Muslim I am, I want to leave Islam again. And I can't get to, I can't figure out how to tell my parents that they're actually hurting more than helping. That they're hurting more than helping. This happens. We have good intentions as parents. We want the best for our children. I have teenage girls. I'm concerned about them. There's a loving, caring way in which you and I have to give advice to our children. There's a way we have to tell them that they have, لَا تَنْسَ نَصِيبَكَ مِنَ الدُّنْيَا also. You can't constantly criticize what they're doing wrong. This is not the way of prophets. We cannot change their hearts. Constantly criticize them, constantly poking at them and saying, you're not doing this, you're not doing this, you're not doing, if your son didn't come to Jumu'ah today, and I know sons who don't come to Jumu'ah, they sit at home playing video games, and you went back home and yelled at him, you think that's going to come next week? And even if he did come, you think he came because of Allah or because of you? إِنَّ اللَّهَ طَيِّبٌ لَا يَقْبَلُ إِلَّا طَيِّبًا. You don't say Allahu Akbar because my dad made me. Unless he came from his own heart, it means nothing. It means absolutely nothing. It is in these times we have to take a step back. It hurts us. I know this pain is real. Because it's so real that even a parent can be so hurt that even in the Quran they can turn to their child and say, وَيْلَكَ آمِن. وَيْلَك. Curse you. Believe. What's wrong with you? Why are you leaving the faith? That frustration is real. But that frustration isn't helping. It's not helping. It's pushing away. لَا تَنْسَ نَصِيبَكَ مِنَ الدُّنْيَا. Part of our message to those who are edging away and away and away from the deen, there may be somebody sitting in this masjid today who hasn't seen the inside of a masjid for 2 years. This is the first time they're here. And if all they hear is, man, you drink or you party or you womanize and therefore you're going to hell, they're not coming back next Friday. They need to hear something that softens the heart first. This is what even Aisha radiallahu ta'ala anha said herself. She said it herself. If the first thing that came in the Quran was, don't do these evil things, we would have said, we will never leave those things. The first thing that came in the Quran is what softened the hearts. What brought people closer to Allah. Part of that is to teach people Allah's deen is not there to ruin your life. Allah's deen is not there so you become miserable. Allah's deen is not there so you don't enjoy and you can't have friends and you can't have a good time. All of those things are fine. Just stay away from these few evil things and you're fine. When you come to me and you tell me about your child, you say, my boy is very good. He prays Fajr and Isha, but sometimes he doesn't make it to the masjid. Could you please talk to him? I said, lady, hold on. Let me give him an award first and give him a hug. Because he gets up for Fajr and Isha. Do you know we're living in 2018? Do you know there are kids who haven't even seen the Eid prayer? How grateful you should be. Yes, you should improve and all of us should improve. But first of all, acknowledge the good in him before bringing him to complain to somebody else about how imperfect he is. We have to acknowledge, wallahi al-azim, when somebody loses a child, all they remember is that he doesn't make it to the masjid. Could you please talk to him? I said, lady, hold on. Let me give him an award first and give him a hug. Because he gets up for Fajr and Isha. Do you know we're living in 2018? Do you know there are kids who haven't even seen the Eid prayer? How grateful you should be. Yes, you should improve and all of us should improve. But first of all, acknowledge the good in him before bringing him to complain to somebody else about how imperfect he is. We have to acknowledge, wallahi al-azim, when somebody loses a child, all they remember is the good in them. And when the child is

criticism is going on, that insan asiba kamina dunya is a problem. And he says, and I didn't even get to finish, I'll wrap this up quickly, inshallah, wa ahsin kama ahsan Allahu ilayk. Allah then, the advice was, don't forget your portion, your necessary portion in this life, but also on top of that, excel the way Allah excelled towards you. Do your very best, as Allah did so very, such greatness towards you. What in the world does that mean? It actually means constantly you and I have to think, despite all of the problems you're going through, what has Allah done for me? We're living in the complaint culture. Every product you buy underneath it is a criticism. Every professor you study from, you have to rate them at the end. So we've gotten in the, we become consumer mode, so everything is being criticized. And so there are people among us that are constantly criticizing what Allah has not done for them. If Allah is so great, why did I get sick? Why did my mother do this? Why did I have to go through this experience? Why do I have to go through that experience? Hold on a second. With all of the problems you've gone through, what has actually Allah done for you? Remind yourself of Yusuf alayhi salam. He's in prison, falsely imprisoned, kidnapped as a child. He should be able to say, why did Allah do this to me? I was just a kid. Was it my fault that I should be taken away from my dad? Why did my brothers hate me? Why did Allah punish me like that? And was it my fault that I was thrown into prison? I didn't do anything wrong. Why is Allah doing this to me? He's talking to a couple of prison inmates and he's telling them about how great Allah is to him. How great Allah is to him. Read those ayat. Read, think about where he's sitting and for how many years he's sitting there as he's saying those ayat. You and I refuse to see what Allah does for us. And it has an effect. When you refuse to acknowledge the wonderful things Allah has done for you, it makes you incapable of doing good things for others. And when you're incapable of doing good things for others, you're only concerned with yourself. Which brings us back to that tafrah. You only want to feel better about yourself. You just want to party, you just want to drink, you just want to do this or that or the other that you can check out. Well, you just want to get indulged in video games. You are not concerned about or care about anybody else. When you become cognizant of how much Allah has done for you, and that inspires you to become good towards others, meaning inspired by what Allah has done for you, now you do for others. Now you do for others. Rasulullah sallallahu alayhi wasallam was an orphan. An orphan should complain. Why did God take my parents away? أَلَمْ يَجِدْكَ يَتِيمًا فَآوَى. And that same orphan messenger sallallahu alayhi wa sallam is told, فَأَمَّا الْيَتِيمَ فَلَا تَقْهَرْ. You were given shelter even though you were an orphan. Now you go and inspire other orphans and take care of them. Instead of making that a point to complain about, it became a reason to be grateful. This is أحسن كما أحسن الله إليك. It's a mental change. It's a shift you and I have to make in our head. What is Allah doing for me? How has He been good to me? And how am I good to everyone around me, including myself? It's not even, لم يقل, وَأَحْسِنْ إِلَى اللَّهِ كَمَا أَحْسَنَ اللَّهُ إِلَيْكَ. أَحْسِنْ إِلَى النَّاسِ كَمَا أَحْسَنَ اللَّهُ إِلَيْكَ. أَحْسِنْ إِلَى نَفْسِكَ كَمَا أَحْسَنَ اللَّهُ إِلَيْكَ. There's an ibham here, this hadith here. It's not mentioned on purpose. Why? Because be good to yourself. Be good to those around you. Be good to Allah, because Allah is good to you. Just as Allah is good to you. And the kama, not bi anna allaha ahsana ilayk. Qal kama ahsana allahu ilayk. Al-kaf lit-tashbih. 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Wa ma fil kaf, this adat ma is actually used lit-ta'meem. In other words, you have to compare, what has Allah done for me and what have I done for others? What has Allah done for me and what have I done for others? And you can never completely understand what Allah has done for you. There's always going to be more you didn't think about. And therefore, there's always going to be reason and more creative ways that you can be good to others. وَأَحْسِنْ كَمَا أَحْسَنَ اللَّهُ إِلَيْكَ. And if you don't do this, this is what I conclude with, وَلَا تَبْغِ الْفَسَادَ فِي الْأَرْضِ. And if you don't do all of this, and you're just lost in yourself, you're only going to be pursuing corruption wherever you go. All around. You're just going to be pursuing corruption. And when you do that, إِنَّ اللَّهَ لَا يُحِبُّ الْمُفْسِدِينَ. Allah does not love those who cause corruption. You see, we began with, Allah doesn't like those who are happy. And we're ending with, Allah doesn't like those who cause corruption. Why? This is Al-Qur'an yufassiru ba'duhu ba'dan. What kind of happiness is not allowed? The one that causes corruption. This is Allah explaining Himself.
This is the fulfillment of that advice. If your way of making yourself

0: happy is corrupt, then it's not only hurting you, it's causing corruption. It's not in Allah la yuhibbu al-fasidin alladhi fasad fa huwa fasid laysa mufsidan alladhi afsad fa huwa mufsid. لم يقل لا تفسدوا في الأرض إن الله لا يحب المفسدين لا لا تبغوا الفساد في الأرض لازم الفساد. فقال فالالتفات هنا إلى المتعدي إن الله لا يحب المفسدين والله لا يحب المفسدين. Allah doesn't like those who cause corruption. Your corruption will inspire corruption in others. When you're partying, your little brother, when he gets a little older, is going to say, my big brother got to do it, why can't I do it? You got to do this, why can't I do it? I've seen other people do it. When we allow this for ourselves, we are setting an example for others. I hope that especially the young people here realize there's a lot of burden on your shoulders. Allah has done a lot of good for you. He's given you talent, youth, intelligence. He's given you this faith. He's given you opportunity like so many young people don't have. You might think you don't have the nicest car on campus. You don't have the best, you're not going to the greatest school. But you're at least going to school, homeboy. There are plenty of people that don't have a roof over their head your age. There are plenty of people that have graduated with PhDs and are selling bananas on the street. Allah has given you more than He's given so many others. And that's a responsibility. Allah has been good to you. How are you going to use this to be good to others? Stop just thinking about, man, when I graduate, that's the car I'm getting. I already got it figured out. Get over yourself. Get the car. Really, get the car. But get the car to go help families. Get the car to do something good with your life. Find purpose in your life. And that, the byproduct of that will be happiness. This is the last thing I wanted to share with you. Anything else you pursue happiness in, you're not going to get it. But when your life becomes purposeful, meaningful, it actually means that you, before you leave this earth, you did something good for someone else, you'll actually find contentment in yourself. Allah will be happy with you. You'll be happy with yourself. You'll actually have itminan al-qalb. May Allah Azza wa Jal give us contentment of the heart. May Allah Azza wa Jal give us inspiring, a young, inspiring generation that does way better than we were ever able to do. May Allah Azza wa Jal help us with our difficult job as parents to raise children in the right way. May Allah Azza wa Jal bring our youth and our coming generation closer to this deen instead of being pushed further and further away from this deen. May Allah Azza wa Jal make our masajid a place that draw hearts closer to Allah and not push them away from Allah Azza wa Jal. May Allah make our youth respectful to our elders and benefiting from the wisdom of our elders. And may Allah make our elders more patient with the ignorance and the childish behavior of our youth. May Allah Azza wa Jal create a love between the Muslims and remove the hatred we develop against one another and the jealousy that we develop against one another. May Allah Azza wa Jal keep our families united and keep them safe and happy and prosperous. May Allah Azza wa Jal forgive our mistakes. 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
8: Let me tell you something. We are living in interesting times for many reasons. We are living in times of skepticism. Right, so the idea of religion being an outdated pre-modern thing is very common now. It's the common atmosphere in high school. It's certainly the common atmosphere in the university setting. So it doesn't matter if you're going in the accounting field or you're going to go into medicine if you're Pakistani, or if you're going to go whatever field you're going to go into. You're going to take a couple of years of electives, okay? And those electives, the idea of them is to instill enough in you enough doubt, enough ideas, from the point of view of anthropology to, psychology to philosophy. You get exposed to enough ideas that they're more than enough to shatter, or at least, at the very least, rattle your foundations in your faith. They're there to mess you up. And especially if you go further in your studies, some students decide they're going to go further in their studies in the humanities. So they're going to study, sociology of religion or anthropology or something like that. May Allah protect them, because most of the people who end up in these fields become highly agnostic or highly skeptic of religion, because they look at it, because, in the academia, they study religion much like they're studying a corpse. It's something dead and they're doing an autopsy. It's a soulless study of religion. They call it Islamic studies programs in many universities. It's anything but, it's this idea of just studying this thing. That's very, their approach to it is no different from the department next door that's studying cadavers. It's honest to God. It is what it is. That is how it is. Now we're in that environment and we're in that culture, and those ideas are not only relegated to academia anymore. They have made their way into YouTube. They have made their way into popular media. Right, so we're exposed to that line of thinking overwhelmingly, all the time. I want to summarize the problem of modern thought in four ways. I think this is important for this conversation, especially when we're talking about giving faith to our children and passing the legacy of faith and prayer down to our kids. Then I think this is important. And if you've heard this from me before, I apologize. Actually, no, I don't apologize. You need to hear it again. So here goes. In pre-modern society, it doesn't matter if they're Muslim or not, pre-modern society put God at the center. So whether it was Hindu society, or it was Christian society, or Jewish society, pre-modern societies put some higher power at the center. Okay? And people who understood that higher power, or studied that higher power, or worshipped that higher power, were the most important people in that society. So in Hindu society, the people who were the most the religious pundits or whatever they are, they were actually of the elite of that society. In Islamic tradition, the ulama were the elite of the society. They were the most noble, most respected of the people. In the Catholic tradition or in the Christian tradition, the people that studied Catholicism, they were actually very noble. They were the noble class of people, right? So the study of God was the most important study. The second most important study, I'm going to go in order now, three things at least. The second most important study was actually the study or a focus on an afterlife. And it's not limited to Islam. Everybody talked about either, whether they talk about karma, or they talk about heaven and hell, or they talk about something. But there's a constant emphasis on an afterlife. Do we have that emphasis in Islam? Absolutely. Everything you do, there are consequences and benefits of it in the akhirah. So there was a focus on God, and there was a focus on the afterlife. And then thirdly, after God and the afterlife, there was a focus on bettering yourself morally, bettering yourself spiritually, saving your soul, I like to call it. Every culture has something about saving your soul. The Christians talk about saving the soul, you know. The Buddhists talk about it in one way, in so many words. The Muslims, we talk about tazkiyatun nafs, cleansing the self, the diseases of the heart, right? So there's an emphasis on, there's a part of me that is inside, that isn't my physical being, there's a spiritual entity inside me, and it needs to be taken care of. So what were the three areas of emphasis thus far? God, what else? Afterlife, and you can just say the soul. God, the afterlife, and the soul. And then finally, as a result of all of these, actually I'll hold off to finally. Let me tell you what happened in postmodern society. Postmodern society, the revolution in Europe, basically leads to many, many different kinds of philosophies, because philosophy was outlawed in Europe. But after the revolution against the church, there was an explosion of philosophies in Europe. And there were so many different, so many isms, right? All different kinds of isms. But at the end of the day, all of those isms had a few things in common. And I want to share those with you. They said that we've been studying God throughout history. What has that given us? An oppressive regime? What does that produce? Has that produced a better world? But even now that we have an opportunity to explore the universe, understand matter, develop physics and chemistry, you know, understand mechanics. When we study these things, we see immediate benefits. You know, the industrial revolution in Europe is not because people studied God, but it's actually because people studied the universe. So we've been studying God a long time, but nothing really happened. But when we study the universe, what happens? Great development. You see fantastic results. So you know what? Whether you want to believe in God or not, it's okay. But the real important thing is to study the universe. So there's a shift in focus. Now the emphasis is on studying the material sciences. And that shift that started with the European Revolution is so powerful that you, when you decide to study something that is immaterial, for example, if you decide to leave architecture and go into doing a major in history, your parents will say, "What are you doing? You have to get a real job." And the most prestigious jobs today, the most prestigious positions today, are people that hold positions in a particular science. Is it true or not? So there's a shift, cultural shift. And is this a shift only in Europe and America? No, it's a global phenomenon. So there's this overwhelming emphasis on science, on the universe. What was the second thing that pre-modern society used to emphasize? The afterlife. We've been thinking about heaven and hell. What has that done for us? Well, you know what? We need to figure out how to make this life and this society and this world and this city and this country better. We need to advance our study of urban development and architecture and sociology and political science and even psychology. Let's make this life better. And when they emphasized this, were they able to develop? Was Western civilization able to develop more amenities, more advanced political structures, more advanced infrastructure than humanity has ever seen? Absolutely. The study of science, we are beneficiaries of it. The fact that I'm using this microphone and there are cameras recording us and you can watch this on YouTube, this is because of the emphasis on scientific discovery. The fact that we took highways here, you know, the kind of infrastructure, people come from Pakistan, ki sadke badi saaf hain. You know, why do people love coming here? Why do people love going to Europe? Especially when they come from the Muslim world. Because in the Muslim world, the way we used to park our cows and our camels back in the day is still how we park our cars. You know? And just like the camel moves around later, they don't even put the brake on. It's all good. You know? But the world was mesmerized by the infrastructure developed by the West. Absolutely mesmerized. Now that's the second shift. Instead of focusing on the next life, let's focus on this life. What was the third emphasis that used to be there? The soul. Who needs the soul? What has the soul gotten us? Let's study the body. Let's study medicine. Let's study physiology. Let's study neurology. Let's study the, you know, the material part of the human body. Is such a universe in and of itself. It's fascinating. Let's make discoveries and breakthroughs in medicine and in the fields of, surgery and research in this area, and forget spirituality. Let's replace spirituality with psychology. And if you're having a problem, there must be some kind of chemical imbalance. We can fix that for you. Take this pill and you will not want to kill your cousin. You know? So what happened? A world that used to be emphasized on spiritual truths, God, the afterlife, and the soul, now started emphasizing the universe instead of God, this life instead of the next life. If somebody says, why are you going to study Islam? Well, because I think it's good for my next life. Get a job. Go study something that'll help you get a job now. And somebody says, why are you making wudu? Well, you know, it's a means of purification. Praying is, it purifies us. You know, in al hasanat yudhibna sayyi'ah. What do you purify? Just use soap. You're pure. People started thinking of themselves and the life around them only in material terms. Now let me tell you the last part. This is the reason I brought this up. This dichotomy of 3 verses 3. I brought this up. Thank you. That was pretty cool. Okay. So this dichotomy, I tell you why I brought it up. Before pre-modern society, a society based on faith, you have a set of values, and those values are revealed by Allah. They're revealed by a higher power. Therefore, they are not subject to change because they're timeless. And if you live by these values, then you will make God happy, then you will better your afterlife, and you will be able to keep your soul pure. How will you do those three things? By abiding by what He revealed. But when the emphasis shifted, there was no longer a need for God's law or God's advice. Because the things that you will get as a result of following His advice are no longer emphasized. So morality itself became relative. What is good to you, if it feels good, do it. If it doesn't feel good, don't do it. Is the moral compass of the United States, and by extension the world, is the moral compass of the world constantly shifting? What was wrong 30 years ago is okay now. What is wrong today might be okay in 5 years. The conversation about marijuana went super fast. That went way too fast. The conversation about homosexuality, study it over the last 30 years. Don't even talk about the Islamic perspective. Talk about the American view on homosexuality in the last 30 years. And what do you find? It's remarkable the pace at which the transformation has happened. From its introduction into media to the point where it's celebrated by the President of the United States is pretty remarkable. It's pretty amazing how quickly that happened. Now, because we don't need a constant morality, we need something that is what? Relative. It's, as society changes, we should change alongside with it. What did Salah do? Salah, by the way, we call it Iqamatu Salah, yes? Iqama means when you stand, and when you stand, you don't lean. The values in society have iwaj. This book is qayyim because it makes you qayyim. It stands up straight. Its values don't budge. Its values don't move. Now that Allah gave us these values, this Quran, look at what happens. They wasted the prayer. They let go of the prayer. When you let go of the prayer, the entire moral worldview that comes with the prayer is also gone. When you waste the prayer, that's what that means. So what's the next part? وَاتَّبَعُوا الشَّهَوَاتِ They followed desires. What have I just summarized to you? What world are we living in now? The consumer world that we live in now, where the ultimate good is what? Following, obeying your thirst. Just do it. Sound familiar? You know? If it feels right, it must be right. As a matter of fact, in the world of counseling, in the United States, in many, many states now, counselors are not allowed to receive their certifications if they're counseling a young person who comes and says, I have certain thoughts, certain sexual deviations in my mind. I have these tendencies. I feel bad about them. You're not allowed to say, yeah, you're right. Those are not good feelings you have. You're supposed to say, if it feels right, you should go for it. You can't get your license in counseling if you don't agree. And that's increasing. We're officially becoming a nation of wattaba'u shahawat. Follow what the desires, what the shahwa is. Follow desires. You know, recently in Times Square, there was a, you know, Times Square has those giant billboards and the, you know, the, I keep calling it Megatron. It's some bigger, big, not the robot, the big screen, you know. Sometimes the advertising, they actually advertised a pornography website on Times Square. And the pornography industry, which is one of the most powerful industries in the world, and internet marketers that make millions a month, the vast majority of them are in the pornography industry. Now their next move is, well, if we're going to further this market, we're already making bunches of money, you know, spreading pornography online, but we can further this by making it normal. If we can make it acceptable, and it can, we can put an ad of it next to a Coke, or next to like a McDonald's French fries, it's just a normal thing, it's okay. That's the next step. There are non-Muslim movements right now, fight the new addiction. They're seeing it as a problem, but they're only gonna see it as a problem for a little bit. It's coming. It's coming. And in many of your offices, and in many of your universities, and in many of your public high schools, when a child or a coworker has some pornography on their phone, or on their tablet, or even on their screen, nobody cares. It's not a big deal. Or the way they talk is not a big deal. It's not a big, wattaba'u shahawat. What was the first downfall? Salat. Wattaba'u shahawat. And then the final and the worst downfall, فَسَوْفَ يَلْقَوْنَ غَيَّا. Then they will fall into deviation. And غَي literally means a curve or a deviation, which means their values will deviate, and they will deviate more, and they will deviate more, and they will deviate more, until finally the ultimate غَي, the ultimate deviation, is when they fall into Jahannam. That's why the tafsir of this ayah, they say, أَمْطَرَتِ السَّمَاءُ نَبَاتًا. The sky rained vegetation. The sky does not rain vegetation. The sky rains water, which leads to vegetation. Here it says they follow deviation. They followed, by the way, al-ghay. I know I'm over my time, but that's okay. Inshallah, they'll forgive me. Inshallah. I'm only going to take like 2 more minutes. I promise. The first meaning of ghay, al-dalal wal-khayba. Listen to this. The first meaning of ghay is misguidance. So they're misguided. There's no standard for guidance anymore. And second of all, it is disappointment. So they will follow something and it will not give them pleasure. So they'll follow something else and it won't give them pleasure. And they will constantly be disappointed. Suicide rates will go up. People will live miserable lives. Depression will go up. Anxiety will go up. People will have fancy cars, nice clothes. People have all these things, but they will not be happy. They'll be miserable. They'll be on antidepressants, or they will take loads and loads of drugs because they don't want to face reality because they're too disappointed. They're in ghay. Then al-ghay means al-fasad, corruption. Things will get, they're thinking this will make the world a better place. It will become more enjoyable, but the world will become actually only on the surface more enjoyable. The reality of it will be a kind of ugly corruption you can't even imagine. So you will go to places where there are beautiful malls and there's, you know, the lighting and the design, and you're just gonna be like amazed. But the people who work there and work minimum wages are gonna be living in subhuman housing. You know, it's gonna be facade. It looks pretty. It looks pretty. They're gonna sell these clothes in the malls at 200, 300, 2000% profit that are gonna be made in factories where people are working like slaves. Even animals shouldn't be treated that way. And if somebody decides to do an investigation on them, well and good. But don't do too much of an investigation because you'll lose your job in Fox or CNN. Fasad will come. Corruption will come because there's no guidance to keep humanity in check, to keep its greed in check. And the final meaning of ghay is tarkun nahi. Ash-Sha'arawi rahimahullah argued. He said ghay also means the abandonment of prohibition. In other words, there is no such thing as wrong. There is no such thing. Nothing's wrong. When it comes to the bottom line, everything's okay. The corporate, soulless corporate industry. Watch these documentaries yourself. Don't listen to me. Watch these. They're not made by Muslim fanatics. You know, they're not made by right wingers. You know, they're made by people. Study what happened in the Gulf oil spill. Study what happened there. You know, there are no prohibitions for them. So long as we can make money, we don't care if we put people's lives in danger. We don't care if we pollute the entire oceans. We don't care. This happens when a useless generation comes up who didn't make prayer. My final comment. Why did I share this dark picture with you? This seems a pretty depressing talk. But, you know, there's another ayah. إِلَّا مَنْ تَابَ وَآمَنَ وَعَمِلَ صَالِحًا. With the exception of those who repented, who revived their faith, and the one who did good deeds, who acted righteously. فَأُولَٰئِكَ يَدْخُلُونَ الْجَنَّةِ وَلَا يُظْلَمُونَ شَيْئًا. They're going to be entering Jannah. No wrong will be done to them in the least bit. What does Allah do at the end of this ayah? A useless generation came, but even within them, there will be people who can make tawbah. They can fix things. They can go back to how things are supposed to be. So if us and our children, are in the danger of falling into khalf, we can become khalaf. We can become khalaf. We have to fix this. We have to understand the urgency of the matter today. Communicate with your children. Be in open conversation with your children. Be cognizant and not afraid, not overwhelmed by the evil outside. Learn to raise the kids so they can stand up to that evil. And do the right thing. They're the only hope left for humanity is people who stand up for the word of Allah. The word of Allah did not come to sit in a university or be downloaded on a website. The word of Allah is supposed to live in people's hearts and is communicated to other people's hearts. That's the generation we want to raise. And that's the hope that we have, inshallah ta'ala, with institutions like IOK, with efforts that are being made all over. We can raise people's like moral compass so that they can go into the executive boardrooms of Shell and IBM or whatever else. IBM's gone, who cares about IBM anymore? You know, or Apple. There needs to be moral people in these places. Where are you going to get moral people from? Right here, in this hall. Right here. I pray that Allah Azza wa Jal allows us to rise to the occasion, and may Allah not make us of those who are a disappointing next generation. Barakallahu li wa lakum. Assalamu alaikum wa rahmatullahi wa barakatuh.
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8: And of course, we are commemorating the 50th anniversary of the June 16th uprising. So more about that later on in the show and tomorrow as well, so that we can reflect on June the 16th, the uprising on June the 16th. But another issue that is impacting on school children, specifically school girls, and we are going to be looking at South Africa's official rape statistics in schools. To talk to us about it is someone from the Tshegofatso Phule Foundation. That's you, Botlale Modisani. You are the spokesperson. A very good morning to you. Welcome to the program. Tell us a little bit about the foundation and then we'll get to the heart of the matter.
9: Thank you so much. And I'm really grateful for the invite. So the foundation was founded in 2021 post Tshego Fatso's death in 2020, which was obviously one of those deaths that sparked a huge attention across the world. She was found hanging on a tree when she was 8 months pregnant, and she was only 28 years old by then. So, you know, because of the kind of support system that we had, and because of the kind of attention that this case really had acquired, we were then prompted by the family to start something in her name that would actually give back in order to have her not to only be remembered by how she, by her gruesome death, but, you know, by the good deeds that could come off her name. And ultimately, we just act as a support system for the victims and victims' families.
8: And you are referring, obviously, to rape victims. Am I right?
9: GBVF uh-huh. in general, so it really doesn't matter. It's rape, it's femicide, it really does not matter, but across everything, but rape being at the core of it.
8: Okay, so the latest rape statistics reveals a disturbing number of rape cases reported on school premises. What stands out for you the most from these statistics?
9: I think what stands out for me the most is the fact that, number one, they just keep spiking. And the spike just really begs the question, is it the fact that now things are being reported, or is it a revelation of information that has been hidden? So, and it also, you know, just begs the question, you know, what is it that we can do, or what if we could actually lay a foundation where students were actually where they felt safe enough to actually say, I too have been a victim. So the spike in the numbers are very, very disturbing. But also, you know, the fact that right now we're still bickering with the government as to whether or not to avail the names and basically the files of the perpetrators, that would make life a whole lot easier, because what school would hire an offender, you know, a perpetrator? You know, it just basically means that each and every single person that is hired, or that we include or invite in our immediate spaces, is like, just really has a great potential of them being an offender or a repeat offender. So we do not have access to that kind of information, because the government is protecting perpetrators, and they continue to make it much, much easier for them to get away with these heinous crimes.
8: The sad reality is that numbers are spiking, and one needs to question whether the society has become that sick, and why is this not being addressed at a deeper level? What are the root causes for these atrocities on young schoolgirls, particularly on school premises? So we need a lot of reflection and insight as a community as to why is this happening. How are we socializing the boys and the men in our homes and in society at large? But having said that, then, how serious is the safety crisis facing learners in South African schools today? And is our situation in South Africa unique, or are we finding similar patterns in other, you know, in other countries, in other towns throughout the world?
9: I honestly think that ours is not a unique situation. I think rather what is happening is that now there is some sort of spotlight on what has been happening that has been hidden, or maybe just people finding their inner voices and their inner power to say, I too have gone through this. But generally what I find is that there's a lot that happens in the schools. We've done so many raids. When you go to school, I mean, it was especially local schools, the township schools, and, you know, jointly so with other organizations, including Soweto Parliament, and as well as SAPS. If I can tell you the amount of, the amount of weapons, or the fact that people are just dressed in wrong uniform, when you find that our girls are wearing skirts that they can't even bend in. They are extremely, extremely small. And when you get to have, when you get to engage in conversations, you find that teachers are complaining to say, you know what, these girls are coming onto us. It doesn't matter. When you try to do something, you try to escalate the matter, it falls on deaf ears. And you find students saying that teachers are making moves on us. And, you know, it becomes a bit of a tug of war.
8: Them now, and us. It's a situation of them and us.
9: And say that, pardon?
8: It's a situation of pointing fingers at each other.
9: It's a point, exactly. Everybody's pointing fingers at each other. However, I'm not going to sit here and say what you're wearing should, you know, be then open a door to you being violated. Teachers, no. And remember, right now we've got the young teachers. But as a teacher, you know that you have you're in a place of authority. However, with the kind of rules that we have right now in schools, especially our township schools, we are found in a position where students have the upper hand and have more authority over teachers because teachers get beaten up. There's a lot that gets to happen. And however, that also does not mean that when a teacher is younger, whether younger or older, you automatically know that as a teacher, you're in a space of authority, and therefore violating or making moves on a student is a crime on its own. So we honestly need to be schooling the teachers. We need to be, I don't know whether we're going to have enough workshops to be able to teach teachers and to be able to teach students. But also, even if there were students that actually went and reported this, you find that in most cases, school heads are very protective, are quick to protect the school's reputation, and therefore cases are swept under the rug. And when you find that students actually have the power or you know, the courage to be able to go and report those cases, you get to the police station and you're still met with such discouraging words because you told no perpetrator, no case. How do you go as a victim, go grab your perpetrator and bring them to the police station before they can open a case for you?
8: Okay.
9: You know, or you're going to get somebody that's going to tell you, so, you know, yeah, they were going to touch you inappropriately because of the kind of skirts that you're wearing or how your boobs are exposed or anything of that sort. But it seems like there's a whole culture. We need a whole cultural paradigm shift. We are becoming a society that is so sick in the heads that nobody's safe.
8: All right. Let's go for an ad break. When we come back, we'll talk some more. You've focusing on teacher-pupil-pupil-teacher dynamics here. What about pupil-on-pupil aggression as well? A lot of that is happening too, but we'll look at that right after the ad break.
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8: Welcome back. It is 9:52 a.m. and we are talking about the high statistics, or perhaps statistics not reflecting the true number of rape and sexual abuse, and I guess gender-based violence in the schoolroom or the school, in the classroom. To talk to us about it is Botlale Modisani, spokesperson for the Tshegofatso Phule Foundation. Welcome back, Botlale. And you spoke about reporting these issues when you go to the police station. One of the challenges there as well is that there are shortages of rape kits at police stations. And this obviously undermines the actual investigation, does it not?
9: 100%. I'm definitely in full agreement with you on that one. And not only is there a shortage of rape kits, but also you have a GBV desk where there's hardly ever anybody there. So they work in shifts. And if you try and report a case there around 12 midnight or at 2 or any other time, then you don't have access to somebody who has been trained to deal with with victims. Therefore, victims are automatically then reduced to secondary victimizations, because then they get to deal with ordinary officers who do not know what steps to follow or how to even comfort or protect the victim. And therefore, then victims are subjected to secondary victimization. But also, not nearly enough, we have clinics that do not even have the facility, or that do not have people that are trained to, for us to be able to just take, a victim there and get them to be assisted. If, for instance, I live in Soweto, anything that happens to a victim, as soon as we take them to the police station, they can't take them to the nearest clinic. I live in a circle where all the municipality facilities are just literally in grouped in one area, but the police still have to drive all the way to Chris Hani Baragwanath so that they could go to a specific facility that deals with GBV cases. Why can't such facilities be rolled out everywhere where there are healthcare facilities?
8: Absolutely.
9: So it's always going to make it so much more harder, you know, that there are no kids, and also we don't have enough people that are trained to deal with that.
8: Let's wrap up then. My final and most important question would be, how effective are school governing bodies and education departments in responding to allegations of sexual abuse?
9: I've often found that cases that actually do get the justice that they require are ones that actually get to go on media. So if anything does not reach social media, the school governing body and the school heads are very quick to sweep it under the rug. And as well as with our government, they only respond to something that has a public outcry. But things that reach them in general literally fall on deaf ears. So we have a very long way to go. And as you mentioned that tomorrow, it's going to be, we're celebrating the 50th year where we're commemorating for the Soweto Uprise. And it's such a shame that we have gone backwards and we are even in deeper pits than what this country was in the apartheid era. Because at that time, the one thing that we could count on was that every single crime was dealt with. But unfortunately, right now we cannot say the same. So as we go into celebrating tomorrow, it's such a shame. We can only try and change the narrative. We can only try and say, you know what, wherever we could have a say to say, you know what, let's see how we can curb the substance abuse or anything of that sort. Things that could have, you know, a direct impact as to whether or not you become a victim. So, yeah,
8: what do you believe?
9: There's a long way to go.
8: What do you believe is the reason for the failure? I've been talking about June the 16th. I've been talking about 50 years, the commemoration tomorrow of Youth Day, the Soweto Uprising. What do you believe is the reason why, as you phrased it, we seem to have gone backwards rather than forwards? What do you think is the reason for that?
9: I think that the systems have not been futuristic. Every single thing that has been put by the government is only effective verbally, but nothing is ever put to action. So therefore, it leaves us in a position where we know that right now the society is mostly ruled by social media. So the narrative is then pushed by whatever culture that has been pushed via the social media, whilst the government looks at their own, you know, whatever, they make sure that whatever that stays behind, whatever that is behind their high walls is what is protected and is what becomes a well-oiled machine. While the country's left in tatters, nobody really cares about what's happening with the people on the ground. The people that are on top, the people that are of influence, are actually the ones that are letting everything go, which means that we are not led and everything is just happening haphazardly and we have no one to cry to. So we only have ourselves to say, you know what can I do for my own home or for my immediate community? And there's nothing else that we can do outside
8: that. So basically you're saying that the government has failed the people. They're only taking care of themselves and the people are left to them, to their own. I've been talking about that 100%. All morning from the time I started the show today at 8 o'clock. I have been bemoaning the fact that our government is totally corrupt and that's the reason why we find ourselves in these situations. But let's leave it there. Botlhale Modisani, lovely talking to you. Have a great day tomorrow, June the 16th. Celebrate your beautiful youth and let's hope and pray for a better future for our youth.
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1: We will be crossing over to Durban, but before we do that, some great news, and that is the upcoming Discover AXA tour. It is the 2026 tour where limited seats are available. This is happening between the 4th and the 15th of July, and it is during the school holidays. Departure date is the 4th of July. Arrival back in South Africa is the 15th of July, and the spiritual guide is Maulana Musa Akudi. The package includes return flights via Ethiopian Airlines ex Johannesburg. 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Expert tour guides in four-star hotels. 3 to 4 nights in Jordan. 7 nights in Aqsa in the Old City. And of course, you'll also be exploring the historic Petra Caves, the Wadi Rum and Amman. The price is $39,900 per person sharing. 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It's exactly 8:45 a.m. and we are now joined by humanitarian Abdullah Parak in KZN, and we're going to be talking about the people that are at Sherwood Park, and of course there is a dire need for food stuff, perhaps other needs as well, but Abdullah Parak is going to talk to us about the situation. Abdullah, assalamu alaikum. Welcome to the program.
2: Wa alaikum salam wa rahmatullahi.
1: I understand you are a humanitarian. You are now currently involved trying to get aid, much needed aid, especially food stuff, for approximately 6,000 people. I presume these are the Malawians before they are repatriated. What is the current situation there, and how is it that, alhamdulillah, by the mercy of Allah subhanahu wa ta'ala, you are now involved here trying to help these people?
2: Okay, so I was taking a drive for Fajr on Monday morning, and I saw there was some SAPs and POP vehicles that were parked at the Sherwood Park. Being a member of the Westville CPF, I approached them and asked them what is going on. And they said that these people came to the police station seeking refuge and safety, and SAPS thereafter told them to go and wait in the Sherwood Park. And from there, well, the situation snowballed to where we are now. Alhamdulillah, we had Cass Malani on site on Monday morning. Cass Malani is with WMO. And he's been doing feeding for many years to the homeless. So he set up something small there that's now gone into something very big. And the feeding part of it has somewhat been sorted out by the local community. There's one thing that I just need to make very, very clear is there is no money, no tax money being used here. This is community money and donations from the public only.
1: You are talking about 6,000 people that need food till they are repatriated. We also understand that there are more than 7,800 people there on site, with the numbers continuing to rise. And this is really alarming, I might add. You trying with other people as well, other humanitarian people, I should imagine, individuals and organizations, trying to make certain that these people are fed. What about other amenities, Abdullah? What does the situation look like? And I'm thinking babies. I'm thinking that if they aren't, if proper hygiene isn't being carried out, we're going to be sitting with a whole lot of people that become terribly sick.
2: Okay, so one of the things that is very urgent, and this is a request out there to any medical association, if they could please set up something on scene, on site, to assist those that are sick. There are many, many infants on there. and mothers and sick people. We had to wait approximately 3 hours for an ambulance to arrive on Friday evening. And this was for a mother with a few day old infant. And 3 hours, she had to wait 3 hours for the ambulance. So if we can get a medical team out there, that would be amazing. In regards to the other hygiene products, obviously nappies, baby food, infant food, and sanitary pads is something that is required. There are people, individuals that are bringing in as much as they can. However, you know, this is always something that would be required going forward.
1: Abdullah, I am aware of the fact that you are a humanitarian and not a politician. But I do need to ask, there are clearly concerns with that many people confined in such a, small space. We've talked about the hygiene issues as well, and the fact that we need a medical team on site till the people are repatriated. I'm kind of wondering, I've heard that the majority of the people there at Sherwood Park are documented immigrants. Why do you suppose they've decided to leave as well? If they have the necessary documentation, are they fearing that they might be targets of xenophobic attacks?
2: So I chatted with a couple of people yesterday, and that was my exact question to them, that guys, if you have your papers, why is it that you're wanting to leave, or why is it that you're like here making your way out? A lot of them have been renting places in Bonela, in Clare Estate. There's people that from as far as Port Shepstone that I've spoken to personally that are now at the Sherwood Park. And the reason that they are leaving is because they have been threatened. They've been threatened quite a few times. And even their landlords have been threatened as well. And they were told by some vigilante groups that come the 16th of June, this is according to the information I've gotten from them, 16th of June, they will burn them and their landlord's properties with them inside or without them inside should they continue to live there.
1: How seriously do we take such warnings? Do you believe that the locals are so incensed regarding their own situations that they will lash out and really degrade to a situation of xenophobia?
2: My personal opinion, and again, I need to reiterate, this is my personal opinion. It has nothing to do with, I'm not a politician. I don't think it's the large masses of our locals. I think it's just breakaway groups that have taken this as an taken advantage of this situation, and the criminal elements are basically who are operating within the informal settlements and in places where the foreign workers have been residing. So they've gone in. Some of them, a lot of them, have been robbed already as well for whatever belongings they've had. So some of them had to leave from their dwellings and make their way for safety to the Sherwood Park, because that's what they assume is the place of safety currently. And a lot of them have lost everything.
1: True.
2: Whatever they could run away with is what they've come with.
1: Someone's just posted something. David Maloba, why to you? He says, this condition you guys are referring to is common to them in this hijacked buildings in town. I suppose the reference here is really about, and I think that is the narrative, that it's foreigners that live, occupy hijacked buildings and create the very unsavory conditions and for the degradation of the buildings and the areas. How do you see that?
2: I cannot comment on that at all. As I said, I just pitched up there on Monday morning and somehow got involved in coordinating between the different departments, between the different humanitarian organizations. And yeah, that's it. I cannot comment on the degradation of buildings, hijacked buildings in town.
1: Okay, I did make it quite clear right at the beginning of the interview that you are not a politician. Alhamdulillah, you are a humanitarian, and Allah accept all of your efforts.
2: Amen.
1: Okay, someone else is just posted something. This is an overseas guest, Abdul Razak Ismailov. I think he's from somewhere in Eastern Europe, a regular contributor to this program. Let me just read out his message. He says, one pressing need is to lay down the law, which should start by putting the Dudula and march thugs into prison. Thank you for that comment, Abdul Razak, but I do know that Abdullah Parak is not able to respond to that, because as he has stressed over and over again, he is here talking to us in a humanitarian capacity. But thank you. We take note of your comment. Coming back to you, Abdullah, with having almost 7,500 to 8,000 people in this very tiny park, well, it's not that tiny, but in this park, is going to create another problem as well. I see some pictures being flashed on screen. There will be a lot of refuse that will be left behind after they leave. We do hope and pray that local government will be able to deal with that as well. But the people, the most pressing issue here is the medical needs, and of course the people that need to be fed for the time they are here. What we also know is that up to now, only 450 people have been processed by Home Affairs to get onto those buses supplied by the Malawian government to go back home. Why, you know, we're sitting with almost 8,000 people and there's only 450 people that have been processed thus far. Did Home Affairs not expect the situation at all?
2: Okay, so it was a shock for every department, right? And I must commend our government staff, Home Affairs, Immigration, SAPS, Metro, the mayor's office, our local ward councillor. Everyone has been on scene, on site, doing their part. So the numbers are a little bit off. My estimate is there are 10,000 displaced people there. Yesterday, 550 people left from the Sherwood Park. And I could be wrong on that number, please forgive me. And there was another bus of 80 that left from the Umgeni Road Home Affairs. And this is where I want to just stress on our Home Affairs officials. I got a call from an official there at Home Affairs to say that we've got a bus that's leaving. These people are going to be on the bus for 3 days. There is no food for them to take, no water for them to take. There's absolutely nothing for them to take with them on this three-day journey. And alhamdulillah, with making a couple of calls, and we actually sent out two vehicles, arrived at the same time to give these people food to go on their journey. We all have this perception that, you know, our government officials are lazy and they don't do their jobs and things like that. They've been working 12-hour shifts there from 8 to 8. Actually, 8 to 8 is the official time of the shift. This morning, they left at 2 a.m. A few of the officials finished their paperwork and left at 2 a.m. So I think everyone should also realize that and give credit where it's due. There's a lot of players involved and everyone is doing their job. People are working overtime. Our local colonel from the local police station has said that, she's been on scene for a long time. And I joked with her and I told her, well, at least you're getting paid for it. And she says, no, my overtime, I'm not on overtime anymore. I'm here on my personal capacity. So I think everyone should give all of the officials credit where it's due.
1: So Abdullah, I'm kind of wondering, we're talking about documented workers that have opted to leave simply because they fear for their lives and the lives of their families. What do you suppose, what type of a vacuum are they leaving behind? You know, our youth and our locals complain about unemployment. Do you think that they will readily fill those gaps?
2: There's going to be some training that's going to have to take place with the local youth. I suppose, you know, I've got local youth that work for me. I've got somebody who left in high school that's working for me, and he's working very, very well. But it took him approximately 6 months to be trained to the point where he can carry out the work himself. And I think all businesses should actually look at empowering our local youth. They always should have, but now is the point where there's no other alternative.
1: So we're talking about a very sad situation here, people that probably have been here for 5, 10 and longer in the country. They are documented, but because of the current situation, these people have chosen to get, you know, to go home. What is your plea to the community regarding feeding these people till they are all repatriated? And once the numbers, approximately 10,000 is your thumbsuck figure, once they've been cleared out of Sherwood Park, do you think you're going to see another influx of people coming there, immigrants? Or do you think you will then, the people of Durban will be done regarding immigrants in your part of the country?
2: I have absolutely no idea. I cannot answer that. That's left to the relevant departments and politicians to answer that question.
1: Okay, what is your... you are talking with me this morning because there's a specific need and you want to put out a plea to our communities. What would that be?
2: As I said from the beginning, our largest need right now, most urgent need, is to have a medical team on site, on standby, basically whatever people can send through, daily necessities, hygiene products, nappies, sanitary pads, and whatever food that can be sent through there should be sent through. It's a lot of people to feed, and the more people that actually do contribute, it makes things easier. It lessens the burden of the larger organizations that are doing their very best to sort things out.
1: Absolutely, may Allah subhanahu wa ta'ala accept all of your efforts. I think it's really, really big-hearted of you, and I'm sure many others like you that are on site to help all of these people waiting to be repatriated. It's a situation that never should have come to pass, but sadly our corrupt government has allowed for this to happen. Thank you indeed for your input, for all of your support, for the fact that you're out there helping the neediest of the needy, and go well. We do hope that this happens speedily so that we don't see a replication of a similar situation, not only in Durban, but in other parts of the country. Assalamu alaikum to you.
2: Wa alaikum salam.
1: I can't help wondering, whilst I was talking to Abdullah Parak, that he was lauding local authorities, was lauding people in the Department of Home Affairs, the police services, Metro Department, etc. And I too, you know, say, well done, guys, you were there when you were needed. But I hasten to add, this situation should never have happened. And we need to hold organizations like March and March to account. We need to hold Cyril Ramaphosa directly. We need to hold him to account for uttering what he did last week by saying that immigrants should go back to their country, illegal immigrants. And here we find that the people at Sherwood Park, the majority of them are Malawians and they are all documented. So why should they be going back home? Simply because they've been threatened. If they remain on in South Africa, they are going to be lynched. They are going to be killed. They're not going to be allowed to stay here. And the places of the places that they've rented, they've been threatened will be burned down, including the landlords that are renting out to foreigners, their homes and businesses too would be burned down. Why is government still silent on this matter? Cyril Ramaphosa, you need to come out and you need to make another statement to the people of South Africa. And you need to say that people like March and March, who are inciting the violence, will be brought to task. We can't allow anarchy. This is going to lead to anarchy in the country. So our politicians need to take responsibility. They should be doing the right thing. And has anybody stopped to ask the question, very especially as far as documented immigrants are concerned, who is going to fill that gap? Do you think our locals are going to fill it? I think not. Our locals want high-paying jobs, which they're not even qualified to fill. Once again, in that situation, government has failed our youth. When the new government came into power, they did not produce what they promised. They fell flat on their election promises. Jobs are not available. Healthcare services are crumbling. Infrastructure is crumbling like you can't believe. There's decay like you can't believe. Just go to any town or city center, go into the Johannesburg CBD, and you will see how shockingly the place is degrading. And of course, don't think the suburbs are any better off. We have continuous problems with power issues, either electricity or water, on an ongoing basis. If the water is not interrupted, the electricity has been interrupted. So how do you expect businesses, very especially small businesses, to operate, to thrive, to create opportunities, to create more jobs for unemployed people?
0: 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Salam Media. Humanity sets the agenda.
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1: And we are crossing over to Kinshasa. We will be talking with co-founder of the Kairos DRC, and that is you, Didier Kabwe. And you are a member of the Congolese Solidarity Campaign. We'd like to talk about the violence that has erupted as the DR Congo protesters challenged the third term bid of government. So very good morning to you. Welcome to the program.
2: Good morning to you too and to your viewers.
1: So Didier, what are the main grievances driving these anti-government protests?
2: The anti-government protest, the cause of that is previously the press conference of the president, Tshisekedi. In that conference, there was a question from a journalist asking him if after his term is going to leave the power. And he said that, yes, I will leave the power, but if people ask me to go for another term, I will respect what the people say. So briefly, this is what caused all those grievances that we see in the opposition, because for the opposition, they don't see things like that. They want him to go after his term, which is going to end in 2028.
1: So how did the demonstrations escalate into violence, and what do you believe triggered the clashes?
2: The escalation is it was caused by when the parliament voted for the referendum law, which for the opposition is the way, it's a paving of the way for the current president to go for the third term. So it started when the parliament voted that referendum law or referendum act. That is the trigger.
1: Sadly, whenever there are these type of protests, there's always human lives that are lost, and it's always the people on the street, ordinary working class people like you and I. And I'm kind of wondering, what was the cost of lives during this unrest?
2: Up to now, there is no exact number or what happened, but what we know, there was a chaos. People from both sides, opposition parties, and in those fights, definitely there was injuries, and but we didn't have yet the number, if there was death of some persons, but we didn't have yet the exact situation of what happened.
1: Sadly, ordinary people are going to be and are affected by the instability and the violence. What are you seeing on the ground?
2: Yes, this violence going to continue. Since the government or the current government or the regime, they don't want to stop on what is their project of the changing of the constitution, and the opposition is not going to allow any situation in terms of the change of the constitution. And this situation is going to continue, and we will have instabilities. We will have fights on the streets between those who are supporting the change of the constitution and those who are not supporting the change of the constitution. So the situation is tense, and we're going to experience more and more violence. Yes.
1: Well, obviously, these demands are not only about politics, it's also about the economic and social conditions of the people on the street, sadly. So that's the one issue. And as you indicate, these protests are going to continue. And I'm wondering if government has justified its response to these protests and demonstrations. Didier, are you with me?
2: Yes, the government, right. Yes.
1: About politics, it's also about the economic and social conditions of the people on the street, sadly. So that's the one issue. And as you indicate, these protests are going to continue. And I'm wondering if government has justified its response to these protests.

0: How to enter parliament premises, and for those organized that march or opposition parties, for them, since the vote happened in at the parliament, they wanted to go and demonstrate to parliamentarians that you are wrong, and the police didn't want those people to enter parliament premises, and that's what provoked that chaos.
1: Are there concerns that the violence could further destabilize the country and perhaps the wider region? And if that should happen, what are the repercussions to all of that? People start migrating, won't they? They'll try to move to safer areas, and it's going to create a terrible, terrible ripple effect economically and otherwise.
0: Definitely, that is going to be the case. And in this situation, it will be very important if we have the involvement of regional leaders, international leaders, to intervene and see what could be the solution to that. Mostly dialogue. That's why we always advocate dialogue. There must be dialogue between opposition and the government, so that can help to mitigate the situation. Dialogue is very important.
1: Okay, so what do you believe needs to happen on the part of government to de-escalate the current very volatile situation and to bring, hopefully, some sense of calm and peace amongst the population?
0: Yes, constitution is the foundation of the country. When you destabilize your constitution, there are a lot of consequences on that. So the current government must take into account all those aspects, because even the constitution itself doesn't allow easily to be changed. I think they must see that situation, and because they must be able to convince all people the reason why that change is important now. Situation is going to escalate.
1: Obviously, we want to prevent bloodshed, and there is tempers are really high, and people are wanting answers. They want stability, they want jobs, they want a good governance in place in the DRC. And for that to happen, do you believe that the international community needs to get involved to try and stabilize the situation?
0: Yes, the intervention of international community is also important, but as Congo is a sovereign country, and one of the most important aspect is to sit together as a Congolese, find a solution, because it's a repetitive situation. We, after 10 years, after 5-10 years, we come back to the same situation. I think government and the opposition must sit and talk before even think about the involvement of international community. They must have that capacity of sitting together and resolve their problems.
1: Do you think this Do you believe that
0: yes.
1: Perhaps there are fears

0: that the violence could affect the upcoming political processes or elections?
1: Definitely, in this situation, we're going to see in future more violence. So in order to stop that violence, as I was saying, before even thinking of the international intervention in this situation, they must have that capacity of government and in its prediction must see the need of having dialogue now with the opposition in order to de-escalate violence.
0: Didier, I'm wondering, what are the possible scenarios if the underlying issues are not addressed, and what would those underlying issues be?
1: For me, the first step is dialogue. The first, the second step is also the involvement of leaders in region. As you know, DRC is a member of SADC, is a member of different regional organizations, and DRC is a member of African Union. So it is in this context, this situation, that we see the need of being part of any organization. So it is very important also to see the involvement of those regional organizations to solve, to help Congo in solving those problems, for in order to stop what can be refugees going to other countries and what is happening in other places. So in order to solve all those problems, it is very important to see the involvement of other regional organizations.
0: Okay, it's coming up to 8:30 South African time. Let's go for an ad break. When we come back, we'll talk some more with you regarding the current situation in the DRC. My guest is Didier Kabwe. He's based in Kinshasa. He is a member of the Congolese Solidarity Campaign. Stay with us.
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0: Welcome back. It's just gone 8:31 a.m. This is News and Views on Ceylon Media, and we are currently talking with Didier Kabwe. He is based in Kinshasa. He is a member of the Congolese Solidarity Campaign, and we are talking about violence that has erupted as DR Congo president is obviously wanting to introduce a third term bid, and this hasn't seemed to have gone well with the people on the ground. So back to you, Didier. Do you think that this violence could have been prevented, and if so, how?
1: It is difficult to say this violence could be prevented. That is to silence the opposition, because opposition is not, it doesn't accept any change of the constitution. And for the regime in place, for them, they want to put in place all the process of changing the constitution. So, I don't see any way of preventing this violence, since the regime in place accelerated the process of changing the constitution, and the opposition cannot just be silenced like that. They don't want any change of the constitution. So it was for me. There was any way of preventing this violence, unless if the government or the regime in place decide not to to go that way of any change of the constitution.
0: So obviously the government's response is going to either quell the tension or further incite the tension within the country. And that's, do you believe that government will make the right choice, the right decision, just to quell all of the tensions and get to a stage where there's peace and quiet and calmness amongst the people?
1: This, I think, could be prevented before any vote in parliament of that referendum law or referendum act. But since the referendum act is already voted by both chambers, there is no way to prevent those violence, because for the opposition, they don't see things that way. So the prevention of that could be done before any votes in parliament of that referendum law.
0: Let's wrap up then and ask the all-important question. What message do these protests send about the state of democracy in the DRC?
1: For me, the message is the respect of the constitution, the respect of the law, respect of democracy. On the side of the opposition, to say the constitution cannot be changed, and that is part of the democracy. And on the side of the regime, they said, no, we are not going, we not intend to change the constitution. We are referring to people. If people want to change the constitution, change, we don't have a problem. So this is the challenge of democracy. And for me, this is part of the beauty of democracy. But at the end of everything, people must be respected. People are the sovereign, have that sovereignty of deciding on all big decisions, such as the change of the constitution.
0: Didier Kabwe, based in Kinshasa, you are a member of the Congolese Solidarity Campaign. Thank you indeed for your insights on this matter. We do hope and pray that calm is restored in your part of the world. God bless. Thank you indeed.
1: Thank you to your viewers.
0: It is exactly 8:36. In a little while, we will be joined by Abdullah Parak. He is a humanitarian, and he's going to talk to us about the number of people that are waiting to be repatriated, and that, of course, is in Durban, KZN. The number of people that are still in dire need of food till the repatriation happens.
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0: It's a new beginning. 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
2: And in this hour too, you will be taking a listen to the Fire Up series with Hafiz Imran Chunara, personal excellence mentor and CEO of Africa Muslims Agencies. In today's episode, we are going to listen to Hafiz Imran Chunara talk to us about you will not value people more than you value yourself. That will be coming up in the Fired Up series in a short while. But right now we cross over to Osaka in Japan, and lovely to be talking once again to Professor Saul Takahashi. He is an Osaka-based international human rights and humanitarian lawyer. A very good morning to you. Well, it's morning in my part of the world. I think it might be late afternoon your side of the world. Am I right?
3: Yes, it is. It's the afternoon over
2: okay.
3: here. That's fine.
2: Lovely to talk to you. A very good day, shall I say. Welcome once again to the show.
3: Yes, thank you. Thanks very much for the opportunity, and good morning to you. Yes.
2: Okay, so we are talking about the supposed peace deal announcement by Trump. We understand that a newly struck deal to end the U.S.-Israeli war on Iran is being hailed as a strategic victory by President Donald Trump and his allies, though the specific terms of the agreement remain unknown, and even the Democratic Party in the United States are seeking clarity. That being said, every other week we hear about a peace deal that Donald Trump talks about, and then a day or two later it comes to naught. So what are your thoughts on this current peace deal, Professor?
3: Well, first of all, I'm not really sure we can even say it's a peace deal. I mean, as far as we can tell, it's just an agreement to continue discussions for another 60 days, during which time there will be no attacks, during which time the strait will be open, it seems, and during which time, and this is very important, of course, that Israel will refrain from attacking Lebanon, though it's not clear whether they're going to retreat from the territory which they've already illegally occupied. They say that they're not going to do that. So, you know, there's a lot that we don't really know, but one thing seems very clear, and this is not, it is not even presented as a final deal. I mean, Donald Trump is doing his utmost to spin it as a major victory, and of course, the, you know, the sycophants and in his motley crew are running around trying to present this as this great strategic victory and something which no other president could ever have accomplished and has ever accomplished in the history of the country. But that's clearly not the case. I mean, it seems like a very temporary arrangement to continue the negotiations towards a final deal. But however you spin it, the mere fact that we're talking in these terms shows that this is a major win for Iran and a major loss for the United States. They set out to achieve certain objectives. None of this, you know, and I know we must be careful not to normalize any of this. This was a completely illegal war of aggression. There's absolutely no legal basis for the attacks whatsoever, the attacks on Iran whatsoever. But that having been said, that put aside, you know, the United States had several objectives which seemed to change by the day when it was clear that they weren't going to accomplish them. But basically, they don't seem to have accomplished anything. And the mere fact that Iran has survived, that it's managed to thrive, and I don't know if I could use the word thrive, but it has survived. The structure of the government, the economy, everything has survived and everything seems all right. To that extent, the fact that they have managed to do that already shows that, you know, they pretty much won. And despite the tactical and military victories which the United States has had and the suffering which it's managed to impose on the Iranian people and the government, Iran's won. I mean, that's where we, you know, that's where we come down to. But we're still not out of the woods. We're not out of the woods yet by any means. I mean, there's still plenty of time for Israel to sabotage this. There's, if we're talking a 60-day window with which to negotiate some of the more fundamental issues, again, in particular, the Israelis and also their proxies in the Zionist lobby in the United States, they're going to do their best to trash this. So we're not out of the woods yet. I think we have to keep that in mind.
2: So we keep hearing about these, peace deals from the time that genocidal Israel attacked Iran with the support of the United States. Every few days we've heard about a peace deal, and despite supposed reprieve during these peace deals, the carnage still continues or continued on the Iranian people and Lebanon, not forgetting what was happening in what was and still continues to happen in Gaza. Of course, in Jerusalem as well, regarding the Al-Aqsa compound, that's an ongoing issue as well. So all of this is playing out despite the peace deals that Donald Trump talks about. One of the main issues, according to the Americans, is the enrichment nuclear program of Iran has to stop, and has to stop right now, that they will promise it won't continue. And of course, opening up the Strait of Hormuz. U.S. Vice President J.D. Vance has pointed out to falling oil prices. It's not only hurting them, it's hurting the entire global community. And, he announces that with the peace deal, it's going to be a new era for the Middle East. What do you suppose that new era means? And very especially the Arab neighbors of Palestine and Iran.
3: Well, people like Donald Trump and, J.D. Vance and all these other sycophants that he surrounds himself with, they bandy around these terms of a new era and unprecedented and these kind of generic superlatives, at the drop of a hat. So, I don't really take them too seriously. I think that they... certainly Trump and his motley crew seem to have had this kind of notion that somehow they were going to shove this historic peace deal, quote unquote, basically amounting to subjugation, that they were going to shove it down the throat of the Iranians, and that would bring a new, not Pax Americana, but a new period of domination by the United States and Israel, and that they would, because that's the program from now on. All the countries which haven't signed the Abraham Accords and haven't normalized relations with Israel, well, they should do this. It should be mandatory for them to do this at this juncture. I remember Trump saying that kind of thing, and this is just so ridiculous. It's unbelievable. I mean, I was listening to some commentators saying that Trump was saying those kind of things, trying to placate the Israelis and trying to make sure that they didn't sabotage the negotiations with Iran. But Trump doesn't have that kind of strategic thinking. I just think, somebody whispered it into his ear and he said, oh, yeah, that's a great idea. I'm sure everybody's going to do it. I'm sure all the Qataris and all the other countries which haven't signed the Abraham Accords, they're going to normalize relations with Israel if I tell them to. So, I think they have this kind of, they have this kind of notion of what the Middle East should look like. And of course, this also takes us to the quote-unquote peace plan that Trump has had for Gaza, and which nothing is really happening on, by the way. Like you mentioned just now, the carnage is continuing in Gaza, not to mention the West Bank, which includes Jerusalem. The killing has never really stopped. Since 28th February, since the illegal attacks on Iran started, at least 1,000 Gazans have been killed, massacred by the Israelis. So, you know, the killing has never really stopped. But that, you know, despite that, they have this whole plan of colonization and exploitation of Gaza by Trump and his family and his oligarch buddies in the United States, and ruled by this so-called Board of Peace. So now that's the kind of idea I think that they have for the Middle East and basically for the rest of the world. American domination, American and Israeli domination, wherever we look, that's the idea. But that is not what's going to happen. You know, this has been a strategic catastrophe for the United States, this illegal war on Iran. That's very, very clear. And it's also been a strategic catastrophe for the Israelis, because even the American public and members of the American public who had stuck by the Israeli cause during the live-streamed genocide from October 2023, many of them are now realizing, hey, what's going on here? The United States is basically acting like a vassal state of Israel. Israel wants to, you know, Israel wants to attack Iran and completely destroy it and fight to the last American. That's the Israeli plan here. And, you know, Americans aren't dumb. They see this. And, you know, the polls show how Americans are really rethinking or demanding a very fundamental rethink of this blind support for Israel by the American government. What's really infuriating and really outrageous is that even during this period, or perhaps because the Zionist lobby sees the writing on the wall, what's happened within the corridors of power in Washington, D.C., they're actually negotiating even closer integration, closer, not even cooperation, integration of the Israeli military industry into the American military industry, to the extent that it will be almost impossible to decouple these two. And so it just goes to show how completely distant from what the people want and from what the people are demanding, these political elite people are in Washington, D.C. But that's not going to last. I mean, that's not going to last forever. And for sure, the time has come. Many people have spoken about this being the war on Iran, the Suez moment for the United States. And I think that's a very apt description.
2: I'm wondering, as you were sharing all of this with us, which makes so much of sense, and you kind of wonder, are these governments so blinded? Are they so power crazy that they continue in their pursuit of this whole colonial dream of theirs in the Middle East? With the next upcoming elections, let's assume that the Democrats come back into power in the United States. How do you believe that things will change as far as their foreign policy is concerned, and very particularly with the Middle East, the Palestinian situation, and their ongoing support for Israel? And the all-important question as well is, what's in it for the Americans for Israel to totally occupy and colonize Palestine?
3: Well, I mean, for the Israelis, it's certainly first and foremost about Palestine and about, continuously expanding borders of greater Israel. For the United States, you know, most Americans couldn't point to Palestine on a map. Quite a significant proportion of Americans, so we understand, couldn't even point to their own country on a map of the world. So obviously they have no idea where a lot of these other countries are. But it's more for them, it's more about using Israel as a proxy. It's more about, you know, making sure that Israel does the bidding of the Americans and the broader Western colonial powers in the Middle East, and acts as their enforcer in the Middle East. I believe that's, you know, it's always been mainly about that. But really, you know, the writing is very much on the wall, and there is really I believe, a tidal wave of revulsion with Israel amongst the public and in the United States and certainly in most countries in Western Europe. And as much as they might kick and scream and try to hide from this tidal wave, it's just not going to be possible. There's no way that the governments in these countries are going to be able to continue, going to maintain this kind of blind, you know, really outrageous support for Israel under these circumstances. You know, whether these fundamental changes are going to happen, you know, whether it'll happen after this coming November, that I kind of doubt. But, you know, America has this propensity for changing very dramatically in a very short period of time. So it could happen. But, you know, whether it'll be this year, or whether it'll be 2 years from now, or whether it'll be 5 years from now, definitely it will happen. And, you know, I'm very, very, you know, I very strongly believe that, you know, all the trends are pointing in that direction. So definitely it will happen. But it's these kind of times where everything is, in a way, it's very dangerous, because you have the, you know, the empires and the people in power, and they are on the decline, and everything is falling apart from them. And that's where they start lashing out left and right and getting really violent. And that's what we've been seeing with Israel, certainly since October 2023. And that's what we're seeing with the United States under Trump. But, you know, we are really in the time of monsters right now, but the time of monsters won't last forever. And it's very important that we try to pull everything into a better direction, as opposed to into, you know, another global huge war.
2: Let me just go back to my previous question, which I'd like you to answer in more detail, if you don't mind. Mm-hmm. The issue around, let's assume the Democrats come into power. How significantly will the Middle East situation and their foreign policy as a whole change, very especially for the people of Palestine and, of course, what's happening currently in Lebanon? And, of course, Iran as well.
3: Yeah, sure. Look, I mean, the Democratic Party in the United States has dedicated to the Zionist cause as the Republicans are, only in sort of different ways, and for presumably for different types of reasons, at least on the surface. And the Democrats are doing their utmost. I mean, I'm talking about the central party apparatus. They've been doing their utmost to try to clamp down and prevent truly pro-Palestinian candidates from even standing within the party. But the thing is, you know, this is causing them to rapidly lose support. I mean, one of the big reasons that Harris lost the election in 2024 was her ridiculous stance on Gaza, where she, you know, she supported Biden and said he had never done anything wrong. And she said she would not do anything differently. People were not impressed by this. People were not impressed when Bill Clinton went to, you know, Muslim majority towns in Michigan and, you know, wagged his finger at them and said, you know, it's all Hamas's fault. You know, people are simply not impressed by this kind of thing. And that's been, you know, this huge distance between the people in power in the Democratic Party and the actual rank and file of the voters is getting more, you know, just more and more vast by the day. But that having been said, there are, you know, very serious, truly candidates who really know their stuff about Palestine, and they have been, you know, they have been rising up and winning seats in various locales in the United States. So it is going to go. But in terms of these midterm elections, assuming that there are fair and open elections, and that's a big if, but assuming, you know, even assuming that the Democrats sweep the elections this time, I very much doubt that that's going to lead to a big fundamental turnaround immediately. But like I said, the trends are there. There's no question that this really this tidal wave of sheer revulsion within the certainly within the Democrats and also within many sectors of the Republican supporters, it's really going to change the game. It's going to make things very, very different for different sort of perspectives and different reasons. But it is going to change. I think the commonality here is we want a fundamental rethink of this blind support for Israel. We want a fundamental rethink of this being a vassal state of Israel, going to war for another country, spending immense amounts of blood and treasure, wasting blood and treasure for the sake of another country when, you know, the infrastructure, welfare in the United States, and these are just falling apart, and they have been for decades. And people are finally seeing that. I mean, this was somewhat predictable, but certainly the war in Iran has definitely pushed us forward, and it's exacerbated that within the United States. So it's a matter of time. Whether it'll happen this October, I don't know. But it's definitely a matter of time. It definitely will happen, inshallah.
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2: And we are crossing over to Kinshasa. We will be talking with co-founder of the Kairos DRC, and that is you, Didier Kabwe. And you are a member of the Congolese Solidarity Campaign. We'd like to talk about the violence that has erupted as the DR Congo protesters challenged the third term bid of government. So very good morning to you. Welcome to the program.
8: Good morning to you too and to your viewers.
2: So Didier, what are the main grievances driving these anti-government protests?
8: The anti-government protest, the cause of that is previously the press conference of the president, Tshisekedi. In that conference, there was a question from a journalist asking him if after his term is going to leave the power. And he said that, yes, I will leave the power, but if people ask me to go for another term, I will respect what the people say. So briefly, this is what caused all those grievances that we see in the opposition, because for the opposition, they don't see things like that. They want him to go after his term, which is going to end in 2028.
2: So how did the demonstrations escalate into violence, and what do you believe triggered the clashes?
8: The escalation is it was caused by when the parliament voted for the referendum law, which for the opposition is the way, the paving of the way for the current president to go for the third term. So it started when the parliament voted referendum law or referendum act. That is the trigger.
2: Sadly, whenever there are these type of protests, there's always human lives that are lost, and it's always the people on the street, ordinary working class people like you and I. And I'm kind of wondering, what was the cost of lives during this unrest?
8: Up to now, there is no exact number or what happened, but what we know, there was a chaos. People from both sides, opposition parties, and in those fights, definitely there was injuries, and but we didn't have yet the number, if there was death of some persons, but we didn't have yet the exact situation of what happened.
2: Sadly, ordinary people are going to be and are affected by the instability and the violence. What are you seeing on the ground?
8: Yes, this violence going to continue. Since the government or the current government or the regime, they don't want to stop on what is their project of the changing of the constitution, and the opposition is not going to allow any situation in terms of the change of the constitution. And this situation is going to continue, and we will have instabilities. We will have fights on the streets between those who are supporting the change of the constitution and those who are not supporting the change of the constitution. So the situation is tense, and we're going to experience more and more violence. Yes.
2: Well, obviously, these demands are not only about politics, it's also about the economic and social conditions of the people on the street, sadly. So that's the one issue. And as you indicate, these protests are going to continue. And I'm wondering if government has justified its response to these protests and demonstrations. Didier, are you with me?
8: Yes, the government tried. Yes, are you with me?
2: Yes, I am. I'm waiting for your response.
8: Yes, the government is justifying that, saying the protest was not allowed. and they were not allowed to enter parliament premises, and for the for those organized that march or opposition parties, for them, since that since the vote happened in at the parliament, they wanted to go and demonstrate to parliamentaries that you are wrong, and the police didn't want those people to enter parliament premises, and that's what provoked that chaos.
2: Are there concerns that the violence could further destabilize the country and perhaps the wider region? And if that should happen, what are the repercussions to all of that? People will start migrating, won't they? They'll try to move to safer areas, and it's going to create a terrible, terrible ripple effect, economically and otherwise.
8: Definitely, that is going to be the case. And in this situation, it will be very important if we have the involvement of regional leaders, international leaders, to intervene and see what could be the solution to that. Mostly dialogue. That's why we always advocate dialogue. There must be dialogue between opposition and the government, so that can help to mitigate the situation. Dialogue is very important.
2: Okay, so what do you believe needs to happen on the part of government to de-escalate the current very volatile situation and to bring, hopefully, some sense of calm and peace amongst the population?
8: Yes, constitution is the foundation of the country. To mitigate the situation. Dialogue is very important.
2: Okay, so what do you believe needs to happen on the part of government to de-escalate the current very volatile situation and to bring, hopefully, some sense of calm and peace amongst the population?
8: Yes, constitution is the foundation of the country. When you destabilize your constitution,

0: Even the constitution itself doesn't allow easily to be changed. I think they must see that situation, and because they must be able to convince all people the reason why that change is important now. Otherwise, situation is going to escalate.
1: Obviously, we want to prevent bloodshed, and there is tempers are really high, and people are wanting answers. They want stability, they want jobs, they want a good governance in place in the DRC. And for that to happen, do you believe that the international community needs to get involved to try and, I guess, stabilize the situation?
0: Yes, the intervention of international community is also important, but as Congo is a sovereign country, and one of the most important aspect is to sit together as a Congolese, find a solution, because it's a repetitive situation. We, after 10 years, after 5-10 years, we come back to the same situation. I think government and the opposition must sit and talk before even think about the involvement of international community. They must have that capacity of sitting together and resolve their problems.
1: Do you think there's do you believe that perhaps there are fears that the violence could affect the upcoming political processes or elections?
0: Definitely, in this situation, we're going to see in future more violence. So in order to stop that violence, as I was saying, before even thinking of the international intervention in this situation, they must have that capacity of government and in its prediction must see the need of having dialogue now with the opposition in order to de-escalate violence.
1: Didier, I'm wondering, what are the possible scenarios if the underlying issues are not addressed, and what would those underlying issues be?
0: For me, the first step is dialogue. The first, the second step is also the involvement of leaders in the region. As you know, DRC is a member of SADC, is a member of different regional organizations, and DRC is a member of African Union. So it is in this context, this situation, that we see the need of being part of any organization. So it is very important also to see the involvement of those regional organizations to solve, to help Congo in solving those problems, for in order to stop what can be refugees going to other countries and what is happening in other places. So in order to solve all those problems, it is very important to see the involvement of other regional organizations.
1: Okay, it's coming up to 8:30 South African time. Let's go for an ad break. When we come back, we'll talk some more with you regarding the current situation in the DRC. My guest is Didier Kabwe. He's based in Kinshasa. He is a member of the

0: Congolese solidarity campaign. Stay with us.
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0: Welcome back. 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He is based in Kinshasa. He's a member of the Congolese Solidarity Campaign, and we are talking about violence that has erupted as DR Congo president is obviously wanting to introduce a third term bid, and this hasn't seemed to have gone well with the people on the ground. So back to you, Didier. Do you think that this violence could have been prevented, and if so, how?
5: It is difficult to say this violence could be prevented. That is to silence the opposition, because opposition is not, it doesn't accept any change of the constitution. And for the regime in place, for them, they want to put in place all the process of changing the constitution. So, I don't see any way of preventing this violence, since the regime in place accelerated the process of changing the constitution, and the opposition cannot just be silenced like that. They don't want any change of the constitution. So it was for me. There was any way of preventing this violence, unless if the government or the regime in place decide not to to go that way of any change of the constitution.
0: So obviously the government's response is going to either quell the tension or further incite the tension within the country. And that's, do you believe that government will make the right choice, the right decision, just to quell all of the tensions and get to a stage where there's peace and quiet and calmness amongst the people?
5: This, I think, could be prevented before any vote in parliament of that referendum law or referendum act. But since the referendum act is already voted by both chambers, there is no way to prevent those violence, because for the opposition, they don't see things on that way. So they prevent the prevention of that could be done before any votes in parliament of that referendum law.
0: Let's wrap up then and ask the all-important question. What message do these protests send about the state of democracy in the DRC?
5: For me, the message is the respect of the constitution, the respect of the law, respect of democracy. On the side of the opposition, to say the constitution cannot be changed, and that is part of the democracy. And on the side of the regime, they said, no, we are not going, we not intend to change the constitution. We are referring to people. If people want to change the constitution, change, we don't have a problem. So this is the challenge of democracy. And for me, this is part of the beauty of democracy. But at the end of everything, people must be respected. People are the sovereign, have that sovereignty of deciding on all big decisions, such as the change of the constitution.
0: Didier Kabwe, based in Kinshasa, you are a member of the Congolese Solidarity Campaign. Thank you indeed for your insights on this matter. We do hope and pray that calm is restored in your part of the world. God bless. Thank you indeed.
5: Thank you. Thank you. Thank you to you.
0: It is exactly 8:36. In a little while, we will be joined by Abdullah Parak. He is a humanitarian, and he's going to talk to us about the number of people that are waiting to be repatriated, and that, of course, is in Durban, KZN. The number of people that are still in dire need of food till the repatriation happens.
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1: And of course, we are commemorating the 50th anniversary of the June 16th uprising. So more about that later on in the show and tomorrow as well, so that we can reflect on June the 16th, the uprising on June the 16th. But another issue that is impacting on school children, specifically school girls, and we are going to be looking at South Africa's official rape statistics in schools. To talk to us about it is someone from the Tshegofatso Phule Foundation. That's you, Botlale Modisani. You are the spokesperson. A very good morning to you. Welcome to the program. Tell us a little bit about the foundation and then we'll get to the heart of the matter.
2: Thank you so much. And I'm really grateful for the invite. So the foundation was founded in 2021, post Tshegofatso's death in 2020, which was obviously one of those deaths that sparked a huge attention across the world. She was found hanging on a tree when she was 8 months pregnant, and she was only 28 years old by then. Sure. So, because of the kind of support system that we had and because of the kind of attention that this case really had acquired, we were then prompted by the family to start something in her name that would actually give back in order to have her not to only be remembered by how she, by her gruesome death, but, by the good deeds that could come off her name. And ultimately, we just act as a support system for the victims and victims' families.
1: And you are referring, obviously, to rape victims, am I right?
2: GBVF in general. So it really doesn't matter. It's rape, it's a femicide, it really does not matter, but across everything, but rape being at the core of it.
1: Okay, so the latest rape statistics reveals a disturbing number of rape cases reported on school premises. What stands out for you the most from these statistics?
2: I think what stands out to me the most is the fact that, number one, they just keep spiking. And the spike just really begs the question, is it the fact that now things are being reported, or is it a revelation of information that has been hidden? So, and it also, just begs the question, what is it that we can do, or what if we could actually lay a foundation where students were actually, where they felt safe enough to actually say, I too have been a victim. So the spike in the numbers are very, very disturbing. But also, the fact that right now we're still bickering with the government as to whether or not to avail the names basically the files of the perpetrators, that would make life a whole lot easier, because what school would hire an offender, a perpetrator? It just basically means that each and every single person that is hired or that we include or invite in our immediate spaces is like just really has a great potential of them being an offender or a repeat offender. So we do not have access to that kind of information, because the government is protecting perpetrators and they continue to make it much, much easier for them to get away with these heinous crimes.
1: The sad reality is that numbers are spiking, and one needs to question whether the society has become that sick, and why is this not being addressed at a deeper level? What are the root causes for these atrocities on young schoolgirls, particularly on school premises? So we need a lot of reflection and insight as a community as to why is this happening. How are we socializing the boys and the men in our homes and in society at large? But having said that, then, how serious is the safety crisis facing learners in South African schools today? And is our situation in South Africa unique, or are we finding similar patterns in other, you know, in other countries, in other towns throughout the world?
2: I honestly think that ours is not a unique, you know, situation. I think rather what is happening is that now there is some sort of spotlight on what has been happening that has been hidden, or maybe just people finding their inner voices and their inner power to say, I too have gone through this. But generally what I find is that there's a lot that happens in the schools. We've done so many raids when you go to school, and it was especially local schools, the township schools, and, you know, jointly so with other organizations, including Soweto Parliament, and as well as SAPS. If I can tell you the amount of you know, the amount of weapons, or the fact that people are just dressed in wrong uniform. When you find that our girls are wearing skirts that they can't even bend in, they are extremely, extremely small. And when you get to have, when you get to engage in conversations, you find that teachers are complaining to say, you know what, these girls are coming onto us. It doesn't matter. When you try to do something, you try to escalate the matter, it falls on deaf ears. And you find students saying that teachers are making moves on us, and, you know, it becomes a bit of a tug of war.
1: Them now, and us. I'm not it's a situation
2: going
1: of them
2: stand
1: and
2: here
1: us.
2: And say that. Pardon?
1: It's a situation of pointing fingers at each other.
2: It's a point, exactly. Everybody's pointing fingers at each other. However, I'm not going to sit here and say what you're wearing should, you know, be then open a door to you being violated. Teachers, no. And remember, right now we've got the young teachers. But as a teacher, you know that you have you're in a place of authority. However, with the kind of rules that we have right now in schools, especially our township schools, we are found in a position where students have the upper hand and have more authority over teachers, because teachers get beaten up. There's a lot that gets to happen. And however, that also does not mean that when a teacher is younger, whether younger or older, you automatically know that as a teacher, you're in a space of authority, and therefore violating or making moves on a student is a crime on its own. So we honestly need to be schooling the teachers. We need to be, I don't know whether we're going to have enough workshops to be able to teach teachers and to be able to teach students. But also, even if there were students that actually went and reported this, you find that in most cases, school heads are very protective, are quick to protect the school's reputation, and therefore cases are swept under the rug. And when you find that students actually have the power or you know, the courage to be able to go and report those cases, you get to the police station and you're still met with such discouraging words, because you told no perpetrator, no case. How do you go as a victim, go grab your perpetrator and bring them to the police station before they can open a case for you?
1: Okay.
2: You know, or you're going to get somebody that's going to tell you, you know, yeah, they were going to touch you inappropriately because of the kind of skirts that you're wearing or how your boobs are exposed or anything of that sort. But it seems like there's a whole culture. We need a whole cultural paradigm shift. We are becoming a society that is so sick in the heads that nobody's safe.
1: All right. Let's go for an ad break. When we come back, we'll talk some more. You're focusing on teacher-pupil-pupil-teacher dynamics here. What about pupil-on-pupil aggression as well? A lot of that is happening too, but we'll look at that right after the ad break.
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1: Welcome back. It is 9:52 a.m. and we are talking about the high statistics, or perhaps statistics not reflecting the true number of rape and sexual abuse, and I guess gender-based violence in the schoolroom or the school, in the classroom. To talk to us about it is Botlale Modisani, spokesperson for the Tshegofatso Phule Foundation. Welcome back, Botlale. And you spoke about reporting these issues when you go to the police station. One of the challenges there as well is that there are shortages of rape kits at police stations. And this obviously undermines the actual investigation, does it not?
2: 100%. I'm definitely in full agreement with you on that one. And not only is there a shortage of rape kits, but also you have a GBV desk where there's hardly ever anybody there. So they work in shifts. And if you try and report a case there around 12 midnight or at 2 or any other time, then you don't have access to somebody who has been trained to deal with, you know, with victims. Therefore, victims are automatically then reduced to secondary victimizations, because then they get to deal with ordinary officers who do not know what steps to follow or how to even comfort or protect the victim. And therefore, you know, then victims are subjected to secondary victimization. But also, not nearly enough, we have clinics that do not even have the facility, or that do not have people that are trained to, you know, for us to be able to just take, you know, a victim there and get them to be assisted. If, for instance, I live in Soweto, anything that happens to a victim, as soon as we take them to the police station, they can't take them to the nearest clinic. I live in a circle where all the municipality facilities are just literally in grouped in one area, but the police still have to drive all the way to Chris Hani Baragwanath so that they could go to a specific facility that deals with GBV cases. Why can't such facilities be rolled out everywhere where there are healthcare facilities?
1: Absolutely.
2: So it's always going to make it so much more harder, you know, that there are no kids, and also we don't have enough people that are trained to deal with such.
1: Let's wrap up then. My final and most important question would be, how effective are school governing bodies and education departments in responding to allegations of sexual abuse?
2: I've often found that cases that actually do get the justice that they require are ones that actually get to go on media. So if anything does not reach social media, the school governing body and the school heads are very quick to sweep it under the rug. And as well as with our government, they only respond to something that has a public outcry. But things that reach them in general literally fall on deaf ears. So we have a very long way to go. And as you mentioned that tomorrow, it's going to be, we're celebrating the 50th year where we're commemorating for the Soweto Uprising. And it's such a shame that we have gone backwards, and we are even in deeper pits than what this country was in the apartheid era. Because at that time, the one thing that we could count on was that every single crime was dealt with. But unfortunately, right now we cannot say the same. So as we go into celebrating tomorrow, it's such a shame. We can only try and change the narrative. We can only try and say, you know what, wherever we could have a say to say, you know what, let's see how we can curb the substance abuse or anything of that sort. Things that could have, you know, a direct impact as to whether or not you become a victim. So, yeah,
1: what do you believe?
2: There's a long way to go.
1: What do you believe is the reason for the failure? I've been talking about June the 16th. I've been talking about 50 years, the commemoration tomorrow of Youth Day, the Soweto Uprising. What do you believe is the reason why, as you phrased it, we seem to have gone backwards rather than forwards? What do you think is the reason for that?
2: I think that the systems have not been futuristic. Every single thing that has been put by the government is only effective verbally, but nothing is ever put to action. So therefore, it leaves us in a position where we know that right now the society is mostly ruled by social media. So the narrative is then pushed by whatever culture that has been pushed via the social media, whilst the government looks at their own, you know, whatever, they make sure that whatever that stays behind, whatever that is behind their high walls is what is protected and is what becomes a well-oiled machine. While the country is left in tatters, nobody really cares about what's happening with the people on the ground. The people that are on top, the people that are of influence, are actually the ones that are letting everything go, which means that we are not led and everything is just happening haphazardly and we have no one to cry to. So we only have ourselves to say, you know what can I do for my own home or for my immediate community? and there's nothing else that we can do outside
1: that. So basically you're saying that the government has failed the people. They're only taking care of themselves and the people are left to them, to their own. I've been talking about that 100%. All morning from the time I started the show today at 8 o'clock. I have been bemoaning the fact that our government is totally corrupt, and that's the reason why we find ourselves in these situations. But let's leave it there. Botlhale Modisani, lovely talking to you. Have a great day tomorrow, June the 16th. Celebrate your beautiful youth, and let's hope and pray for a better future for our youth.
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1: See ya. We will be crossing over to Durban, but before we do that, some great news, and that is the upcoming Discover AXA tour. It is the 2026 tour where limited seats are available. This is happening between the 4th and the 15th of July, and it is during the school holidays. Departure date is the 4th of July. Arrival back in South Africa is the 15th of July, and the spiritual guide is Maulana Musa Akudi. The package includes return flights via Ethiopian Airlines ex Johannesburg. Breakfast, supper and transfers are included. Expert tour guides in four-star hotels. 3 to 4 nights in Jordan. 7 nights in Aqsa in the Old City. And of course, you'll also be exploring the historic Petra Caves, the Wadi Rum and Amman. The price is $39,900 per person sharing. 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It's exactly 8:45 a.m. and we are now joined by humanitarian Abdullah Parukh in KZN, and we're going to be talking about the people that are at Sherwood Park. And of course, there is a dire need for food stuff, perhaps other needs as well, but Abdullah Parukh is going to talk to us about the situation. Abdullah, assalamu alaikum. Welcome to the program.
11: Walaikum salam wa rahmatullahi.
1: I understand you are a humanitarian. You are now currently involved trying to get aid, much needed aid, especially food stuff, for approximately 6,000 people. I presume these are the Malawians before they are repatriated. What is the current situation there, and how is it that, alhamdulillah, by the mercy of Allah subhanahu wa ta'ala, you are now involved here trying to help these people?
11: Okay, so I was taking a drive for Fajr on Monday morning, and I saw there were some SAPs and POP vehicles that were parked at the Sherwood Park. Being a member of the Wesville CPF, I approached them and asked them what is going on. And they said that these people came to the police station seeking refuge and safety, and SAPS thereafter told them to go and wait in the Sherwood Park. And from there, well, the situation snowballed to where we are now. Alhamdulillah, we had Cass Malani on site on Monday morning. Cass Malani is with WMO. And he's been doing feeding for many years to the homeless. So he set up something small there that's now gone into something very big. And the feeding part of it has somewhat been sorted out by the local community. There's one thing that I just need to make very, very clear is there is no money, no tax money being used here. This is community money and donations from the public only.
1: You are talking about 6,000 people that need food till they are repatriated. We also understand that there are more than 7,800 people there on site, with the numbers continuing to rise. And this is really alarming, I might add. You trying with other people as well, other humanitarian people, I should imagine, individuals and organizations, trying to make certain that these people are fed. What about other amenities, Abdullah? What does the situation look like? And I'm thinking babies. I'm thinking that if they aren't, if proper hygiene isn't being carried out, we're going to be sitting with a whole lot of people that become terribly sick.
11: Okay, so one of the things that is very urgent, and this is a request out there to any medical association, if they could please set up something on scene, on site, to assist those that are sick. There are many, many infants on there, and mothers and sick people. We had to wait approximately 3 hours for an ambulance to arrive on Friday evening. And this was for a mother with a few day old infant. and 3 hours. She had to wait 3 hours for the ambulance. So if we can get a medical team out there, that would be amazing. In regards to the other hygiene products, obviously nappies, baby food, infant food, and sanitary pads is something that is required. There are people, individuals that are bringing in as much as they can. However, you know, this is always something that would be required going forward.
1: Abdullah, I am aware of the fact that you are a humanitarian and not a politician. But I do need to ask, there are clearly concerns with that many people confined in such a, small space. We've talked about the hygiene issues as well, and the fact that we need a medical team on site till the people are repatriated. I'm kind of wondering, I've heard that the majority of the people there at Sherwood Park are documented immigrants. Why do you suppose they've decided to leave as well? If they have the necessary documentation, are they fearing that they might be targets of xenophobic attacks?
11: So I chatted with a couple of people yesterday, and that was my exact question to them, that guys, if you have your papers, why is it that you're wanting to leave, or why is it that you're like here making your way out? A lot of them have been renting places in Bonella, in Clare Estate. There's people that from as far as Port Shepstone that I've spoken to personally that are now at the Sherwood Park. And the reason that they are leaving is because they have been threatened. They've been threatened quite a few times. And even their landlords have been threatened as well. And they were told by some vigilante groups that come the 16th of June, this is according to the information I've gotten from them, 16th of June, they will burn them and their landlord's properties with them inside or without them inside should they continue to live there.
1: How seriously do we take such warnings? Do you believe that the locals are so incensed regarding their own situations that they will lash out and really degrade to a situation of xenophobia?
11: My personal opinion, and again, I need to reiterate, this is my personal opinion. It has nothing to do with, I'm not a politician. I don't think it's the large masses of our locals. I think it's just breakaway groups that have taken this as an taken advantage of this situation, and the criminal elements are basically who are operating within the informal settlements and in places where the foreign workers have been residing. So they've gone in. Some of them, a lot of them, have been robbed already as well for whatever belongings they've had. So some of them had to leave from their dwellings and make their way for safety to the Sherwood Park, because that's what they assume is the place of safety currently. And a lot of them have lost everything.
1: True.
11: Whatever they could run away with is what they've come with.
1: Someone's just posted something. David Maloba, why to you? He says, this condition you guys are referring to is common to them.
11: So some of them had to leave from their dwellings and make their way for safety to the Sherwood Park, because that's what they assume is the place of safety currently. And a lot of them have lost everything.
1: True.
11: Whatever they could run away with is what they've come with.
1: Someone's just posted something. David Maloba, why to you? He says, this condition you guys are referring to is common to them in this hijacked buildings in town. I suppose the reference here

0: And for the degradation of the buildings and the areas. How do you see that?
1: I cannot comment on that at all. As I said, I just pitched up there on Monday morning and somehow got involved in coordinating between the different departments, between the different humanitarian organizations, and yeah, that's it. I cannot comment on the degradation of buildings, hijacked buildings in town.
0: Okay, I did make it quite clear right at the beginning of the interview that you are not a politician. Alhamdulillah, you are a humanitarian, and Allah accept all of your efforts.
1: Amen.
0: Someone else is just posted something. This is an overseas guest, Abdul Razak Ismailov. I think he's from somewhere in Eastern Europe, a regular contributor to this program. Let me just read out his message. He says, one pressing need is to lay down the law, which should start by putting the Dudula and march thugs into prison. Thank you for that comment, Abdul Razak, but I do know that Abdullah Parak is not able to respond to that, because as he has stressed over and over again, he is here talking to us in a humanitarian capacity. But thank you. We take note of your comment. Coming back to you, Abdullah, with having almost 7,500 to 8,000 people in this very tiny park, well, it's not that tiny, but in this park, is going to create another problem as well. I see some pictures being flashed on screen. There will be a lot of refuse that will be left behind after they leave. We do hope and pray that local government will be able to deal with that as well. But the people, the most pressing issue here is the medical needs, and of course the people that need to be fed for the time they are here. What we also know is that up to now, only 450 people have been processed by Home Affairs to get onto those buses supplied by the Malawian government to go back home. Why, you know, we're sitting with almost 8,000 people and there's only 450 people that have been processed thus far. Did Home Affairs not expect the situation at all?
1: Okay, so it was a shock for every department, right? And I must commend our government staff, Home Affairs, Immigration, SAPS, Metro, the Mayor's Office, our local ward councillor. Everyone has been on scene, on site, doing their part. So the numbers are a little bit off. My estimate is there are 10,000 displaced people there. Yesterday, 550 people left from the Sherwood Park. And I could be wrong on that number, please forgive me. And there was another bus of 80 that left from the Amgeni Road Home Affairs. And this is where I want to just stress on our Home Affairs officials. I got a call from an official there at Home Affairs to say that we've got a bus that's leaving. These people are going to be on the bus for 3 days. There is no food for them to take, no water for them to take. There's absolutely nothing for them to take with them on this 3-day journey. And alhamdulillah, with making a couple of calls, and we actually sent out two vehicles, arrived at the same time to give these people food to go on their journey. We all have this perception that, you know, our government officials are lazy and they don't do their jobs and things like that. They've been working 12-hour shifts there from 8 to 8. Actually, 8 to 8 is the official time of the shift. This morning, they left at 2 a.m. A few of the officials finished their paperwork and left at 2 a.m. So I think everyone should also realize that and give credit where it's due. There's a lot of players involved and everyone is doing their job. People are working overtime. Our local colonel from the local police station has said that, you know, she's been on scene for a long time And I joked with her and I told her, well, at least you're getting paid for it. And she says, no, my overtime, it's not.

0: not, I'm not on overtime anymore. I'm here on my personal capacity. So I think everyone should give all of the officials credit where it's due.
1: So Abdullah, I'm kind of wondering, we're talking about documented workers that have opted to leave simply because they fear for their lives and the lives of their families. What do you suppose, what type of a vacuum are they leaving behind? You know, our youth and our locals complain about unemployment. Do you think that they will readily fill those gaps?
0: There's going to be some training that's going to have to take place with the local youth. I suppose, you know, I've got local youth that work for me. I've got somebody who left in high school that's working for me, and he's working very, very well. But it took him approximately 6 months to be trained to the point where he can carry out the work himself. And I think all businesses should actually look at empowering our local youth. They always should have, but now is the point where there's no other alternative.
1: So we're talking about a very sad situation here. People that probably have been here for 5, 10 and longer in the country, they are documented. But because of the current situation, these people have chosen to get, you know, to go home. What is your plea to the community regarding feeding these people till they are all repatriated? And once the numbers, approximately 10,000 is your thumbsuck figure, once they've been cleared out of Sherwood Park, do you think you're going to see another influx of people coming there, immigrants? Or do you think you will then, the people of Durban will be done regarding immigrants in your part of the country?
0: I have absolutely no idea. I cannot answer that. That's left to the relevant departments and politicians to answer that question.
1: Okay, what is your, you are talking with me this morning because there's a specific need and you want to put out a plea to our communities. What would that be?
0: As I said from the beginning, our largest need right now, most urgent need, is to have a medical team on site, on standby, basically whatever people can send through, daily necessities, hygiene products, nappies, sanitary pads, and whatever food that can be sent through there should be sent through. It's a lot of people to feed, and the more people that actually do contribute, it makes things easier. It lessens the burden of the larger organizations that are doing their very best to sort things out.
1: Absolutely, may Allah subhanahu wa ta'ala accept all of your efforts. I think it's really, really big-hearted of you, and I'm sure many others like you that are on site to help all of these people waiting to be repatriated. It's a situation that never should have come to pass, but sadly our corrupt government has allowed for this to happen. Thank you indeed for your input, for all of your support, for the fact that you're out there helping the neediest of the needy, and go well. We do hope that this happens speedily so that we don't see a replication of a similar situation, not only in Durban, but in other parts of the country. Assalamu alaikum to you.
0: Wa alaikum salam.
1: I can't help wondering, whilst I was talking to Abdullah Parak, that he was lauding local authorities, was lauding people in the Department of Home Affairs, the police services, Metro Department, etc. And I too, you know, say, well done, guys, you were there when you were needed. But I hasten to add, this situation should never have happened. And we need to hold organizations like March and March to account. We need to hold Cyril Ramaphosa directly We need to hold him to account for uttering what he did last week by saying that immigrants should go back to their country, illegal immigrants. And here we find that the people at Sherwood Park, the majority of them are Malawians and they are all documented. So why should they be going back home? Simply because they've been threatened. If they remain on in South Africa, they are going to be lynched. They are going to be killed. They're not going to be allowed to stay here. And the places of the places that they've rented, they've been threatened will be burned down, including the landlords that are renting out to foreigners, their homes and businesses too would be burned down. Why is government still silent on this matter? Cyril Ramaphosa, you need to come out and you need to make another statement to the people of South Africa. And you need to say that people like March and March, who are inciting the violence, will be brought to task. We can't allow anarchy. This is going to lead to anarchy in the country. So our politicians need to take responsibility. They should be doing the right thing. And has anybody stopped to ask the question, very especially as far as documented immigrants are concerned, who is going to fill that gap? Do you think our locals are going to fill it? I think not. Our locals want high-paying jobs, which they're not even qualified to fill. Once again, in that situation, government has failed our youth. When the new government came into power, they did not produce what they promised. They fell flat on the election promises. Jobs are not available. Healthcare services are crumbling. Infrastructure is crumbling like you can't believe. There's decay like you can't believe. Just go to any town or city center, go into the Johannesburg CBD, and you will see how shockingly the place is degrading. And of course, don't think the suburbs are any better off. We have continuous problems with power issues, either electricity or water, on an ongoing basis. If the water is not interrupted, the electricity has been interrupted. So how do you expect businesses, very especially small businesses, to operate, to thrive, to create opportunities, to create more jobs for unemployed people?
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1: Bismillahir Rahmanir Rahim. Alhamdulillahi Rabbil Alameen. In the name of Allah, the Beneficent, the Merciful, all praise is due to Allah, the Lord of all the worlds. We welcome our friends in South Africa, the United States, and around the world to this week's edition of A Conversation with Elhaj Maurice Salah Khan. I am pleased to be your host, coming to you once again through the Salam Media Network out of Johannesburg, South Africa. Salam Media is an online portal for humanitarian journalism. We don't just report the news, we advise you on what you can do about it. For today's program, we will be in conversation with three action-oriented deep thinkers. Our sister, Dr. Nadia B. Ahmed, a professor of law at Yale University, Sarah Flounders, the director of the New York-based International Action Center, and Hina Lotus, an independent journalist and geopolitical analyst. Now, Hina is a first-timer with us, so we want to welcome her along with the others with a warm welcome indeed. Now, all three will be invited to weigh in on a thought-provoking two-part question. And that question is, what has your attention and why? Now, there are going to be a number of other questions that will follow this one, but this is the central question. What has your attention and why? My sister Nadia, she said that she was going to be tied up with something that may cause her to run a bit late. So we'll just kind of play it by ear. And hopefully she will, if she is not with us now, she will be with us soon. But let's go on and get the conversation begun, started, I should say, with who is ready to go. This is going to be a very important conversation. Let's just bring them on screen, brother. Salams to Hina Lotus, a first timer with the Salam Media Network, and Sarah. Is Sarah with us, brother Sadiq? Okay, let's begin with Hina Lotus. What is on your mind? What has your attention right now, and why? Why does whatever it is, why does it have your attention?
2: Well, salam, and first and foremost, I'm very humbled to be here, so thank you so much for inviting me. This is actually a very, very important question, and I'm glad that you are bringing on a multitude of different sisters from different backgrounds and different, you know, organizations with different careers to have this discussion. For me, if I was to answer this question, I would say what's on my mind is the fact that, you know, we are, you know, well, I am Muslim. It's something that's very, very deeply important to me and something that I use as a force to guide me when it comes to my journalism, when it comes to my analysis, when I am discussing politics, when I'm discussing journalism. You know, I make mistakes. You know, I'm not perfect by any means. I am human. Thank goodness Allah is merciful and forgiving. But I try to look at everything that I do, everything that I say, and everything that's going on through the lens of Islam. And I've noticed that in the Western world specifically, especially in the world of journalism and everything going on geopolitically, I have noticed that there's a disconnect between applying Islamic morals, values, and ethics into our careers and the lens in which we are teaching, preaching, advocating for things, you know, our journalism, our analysis. You know, I feel like if we are to look at everything going on through the lens of Islam, the answers will be right there. And I think it's that disconnect that's kind of creating the separation and fragmentation in the ummah.
1: Nadia, What has your attention right now and why?
3: Thank you so much. Assalamu alaikum. I think for me, I'm looking back at the 25 years of post 9/11, which is what we're going to be looking at this year. And I think we look back at what we have lost. Saw over 1,000 people who disappeared. There was really no account of them. And it was only through protests and by inquiries that we were able to get a better picture of what was happening. And that was only the tip of the iceberg in terms of the lead up that went into the, I think we're seeing that same dynamic happen again and emerge when we see what's happening in Gaza, as well as the assaults on Iran.
1: Before we move to Sarah, I just want to make a special note. I recently had the privilege of being present at Yale University for Nadia's PhD dissertation, Defense, and she easily impressed and impressively clinched it. So again, want to publicly say congratulations to Nadia for that achievement. Now we have Sarah Flounders, a good friend that goes back a good number of years with me and New York City at a certain trial that we're going to be referencing before this broadcast ends. But what's on your mind these days? What's dominating your thoughts these days, Sarah? Why?
4: Well, thank you for the opportunity to be here and part of this conversation. And congratulations again to Nadia. I was also sharing that event by Zoom, which is, you know, what's new today in terms of instant communication. But what's been on my mind is the incredible power of Iran to actually defend itself, defend its sovereignty in the face of a overwhelming U.S. attack, assassination of its leadership, including the Imam Ali Khamenei, the whole leadership of Iran, and the announcement that now Iran would totally surrender, and the ability of Iran to use its high-tech weapons, highly sophisticated, very inexpensively produced in the many tens of thousands, has changed history. There is a new world order today, and the U.S. bases that dominated West Asia have been one by one destroyed. And this is not me saying it. This is NBC News and the New York Times and all of the corporate media says 16 of the 18 top U.S. bases, air and naval bases, are out of commission in the region. And this is a new day. I'm so glad that Nadia opened on where we were 25 years ago with the thousands disappeared. And we know the tens of thousands in Palestine today who have disappeared under the rubble, unaccounted for, and in Lebanon and in Iran. And yet, the ability of the U.S. to maintain U.S. imperialism, to maintain its control, is past. And there's nothing that they can do to reassert it. They've lost it economically, and they tried to reassert it using their biggest weapons, and they failed. So this is a new complex period that we're in, but I think it's very different. And I do think it's a new opportunity for the sovereignty of countries to be asserted. That's a real new event.
1: Yeah, complex indeed. And then Sarah, on that note, the United States of America is about to mark 250 years of existence. What does this symbolize for you? And I want you to respond to that question, and then we'll hear from the other two ladies for today's conversation on that same question. What does 250 years, an anniversary that is about to be marked in just a few days. What does that mean for you?
4: Well, it's really 250 years of genocide against the indigenous peoples of the U.S. and the entire Western Hemisphere, a war. It means 250 years of enslavement of African people. It means 250 years of aggressive expansion, regardless of the human cost. And I think those days are, it will not be met with a patriotic wave that was true in an earlier time. And that's important, although it's not a complete change. But the idea that simple patriotism can be whipped up by pushing a button, and the most reactionary and racist response would be automatic. I don't think they can push that button in the same way, because conditions of life are deteriorating here sharply, and that is increasingly recognized. So I think this is a celebration misplaced, horrifically expensive, jingoistic, militaristic, and meant to whip up a climate. I don't think it will succeed.
1: Mm-hmm. Hina, your thoughts?
2: Yeah, I mean, I think, thank you so much for your words, Sarah. A lot of what she said is, you know, sentiments that I would actually echo. We have to remember that this is a country that was built on genocide. It was built on slavery. It was built on segregation. It was built on discrimination. It was built on bloodshed. It was built on marginalization, oppression. And when it comes to U.S. foreign policy, because that is something that I, you know, tend to specialize in, even when it comes to U.S. foreign policy, colonialism rebranded itself, especially after the First World War, and it turned into U.S. imperialism. And I think with the help of NATO and Western allies, the U.S. hasn't just subjugated people within its own country, it subjugated people from all around the world. In a multitude of different ways. We're seeing it right now with Palestine. We're seeing it right now with Iran. We, you know, just saw what happened with Venezuela. We see, you know, the embargoes and the suffering going on in Cuba. And I think, you know, there's that term that people have, you know, started using very liberally, the imperialist boomerang. We're seeing effects of that right now. Just as everyone, you know, in the U.S., a multitude of different people remain silent to all the oppression that was going on internally and externally, it's starting to affect people economically. It's starting to affect people emotionally. It's starting to affect people through, you know, various different programs like ICE. And now that everything is coming back home, the chickens have, you know, come home to roost, per se. I think that all the silence, all the apathy, all the blind patriotism is catching up with the people who, you know, at the very end of the day were silent and complicit to all the suffering that was going on, not just in an internal matter, but in an external matter. I think people are starting to realize that this isn't something we can necessarily vote our way out of. This isn't something that has to do with a specific politician. This is just the MO in how the U.S. has functioned. And now that it's affecting individuals directly, I think it's going to, inshallah, change the consciousness and allow people to understand that what we do overseas and what we do internally will always affect everyone at the end of the day, regardless of race, religion, you know, creed, gender, and so on.
1: Indeed. Now, you are in Florida.
2: Correct.
1: And Florida is widely viewed as a Republican stronghold. What is the conversation like in the state of Florida, given everything that's happening right now, the pressures on the cult leader in the White House, what appears to be a tremendous amount of division and debate within his MAGA cult. What's the conversation like in the state of Florida right now?
2: I think there's a lot of disconnect. There's a lot of apathy. I've noticed that most people here are complaining about gas prices. Everyone is noticing how it's affecting, you know, employment rates and things of that nature, but they're not connecting the fact that it's a byproduct of decisions that were made with U.S. foreign policy. And I think, you know, it's very interesting to me because this is something that I study and follow like a hawk. And to be surrounded by people who complain about how it affects them on an individual level, yet, you know, they're not able to put together that this is a byproduct of the government. This is a byproduct of their decisions. It's a byproduct of, you know, the collective, and what is going on overseas is just very interesting to me, right? Because what we do overseas, where we're investing our money with like the military industrial complex, where we're investing, you know, our taxes, is going to affect people directly. And as opposed to kind of putting together the fact that, hey, this is because of what's going on in Palestine, this is what's going on in Iran, this is because of what's, you know, going on where all the taxes are being funded. People think that, you know, they just have high gas prices because that's that. I don't even think they've connected that it's their ringleader Trump's fault. And I don't even like to blame it on Trump per se. I think it's a system. You know, anyone could have been in Trump's place and we'd still be in the same position, because U.S. foreign policy under all presidents, to be candid, especially in the last few decades, has been very, very bloody.
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1: Indeed, it has been. But there's also an undeniable phalanx, for lack of a better word, of power brokers within the Republican Party, the driving force within the Republican Party, these billionaires and organizations, you know, like the the individuals that were behind, I should say that are behind the Project 2025 agenda, who are also the driving force for much of what we're witnessing today. It's really heartbreaking to see, but you know, subhanAllah, it is what it is, and it's something that we are going to have to deal with as effectively as we possibly can in the days ahead. I'm feeling a bit of, I guess, a bit of optimism over the fact that largely because of the Epstein files controversy, there is this growing fissure within the MAGA cult, and it has begun to spill over into some other areas of concern. But with that being said, let's hear from you, Nadia, on this question.
3: Well, I think when I'm looking at 250 years, I'm also thinking that in like the history of laws and even the history of civilization, 250 years isn't that long. If you actually look in, if you look at civilization, if you look at the Hammurabi's code, that's over 3,800 years old. Wow. And we remember Hammurabi's code for eye for an eye, but I think the one of the key parts of the opening part of it are about accusations and proof, and that's what has really been missing from the laws that have been brought forward. So whether it's about weapons of mass destruction and these false claims that are made up as false pretense to go and invade other sovereign countries, I think that we have to also look at this idea from Hammurabi's code about accusations and proof. And when we look at the very first laws that were created, it says that you can't really accuse a man, and you can't prove the charge. And so that's really the penalty that falls on the person who's making this accusation. And I think that the war on terror really threw away the proof of before punishment, and really it was just that, you know, you just go in and then you figure out and make up facts afterwards. And I think that's really a casualty that has happened as a result of 250 years of U.S. Like rules, law building, empire building. And I think we're right now seeing a collapse of that state, and it's happening not just overseas but also within the U.S.
1: Indeed it is. How does the Trump administration, Nadia, compare to other administrations in recent American political history? How does it compare in your view?
3: There's a bit more volatility in the Trump administration versus in the Bush administration. I think with the during the second Bush administration, we thought we saw you know, quite a bit of madness, but I think during the second Trump term, there's more volatility than we have seen in prior administrations. But I also think if you go back and we look at administrations of Obama and Biden, we see continued drone fare and the resurgence of drone fare especially during the Obama years. He was just better able to sugarcoat it and provide better rhetoric for it, and people bought it more easily. But it's really the same. It's the same arsenal with just different names and different rhetoric.
1: Uh-huh. And Sarah, are you there?
4: Yes. Can you hear me? Yes.
1: Yes, I can hear you.
4: I thought you were following with a question.
1: Yeah. Your thoughts. Yeah, your thought on that same question. How does the Trump administration compare to past administrations in your view? And I'd also like to know if you are feeling optimistic or pessimistic from what you're seeing, from what we're witnessing right now, in terms of the pushback that's coming from a growing percentage of the American people. Are you feeling optimistic about this?
4: Well, I'm feeling optimistic about that because Trump's own base is being eroded out from underneath him, and that's good. And there is a growing mobilization of people against him, it's difficult because it's still within the two-party framework. And Trump and Obama and Biden and Bush and Reagan and Nixon and, you know, we could name it all the way back to George Washington. There was nothing essentially different in terms of being a thoroughly for U.S. institutional corporate dominance on a world scale and a complete lack of concern for the rights overwhelmingly of the population, particularly the most oppressed of every population in the U.S. and worldwide. Worldwide, it's important to recognize that what they've done internationally is what they've done internally. And also, it does boomerang what they're doing internationally. They fully intend to bring it back here. And we can see that in the ICE raids and kidnappings and roundups into human warehouses of migrant populations. And this country with the largest prison population already in the world, before we even begin to count it's more than half a million migrants who've just been grabbed, kidnapped off the streets, sent off into countries they have no connection to. So this is really U.S. policy internationally coming back here. And I don't think it's going to change. I think Trump speaks in crasser, more vulgar terms. Sugarcoating is a good way to describe previous administrations that would say this was all about democracy when it wasn't, or human rights when it wasn't. But Trump puts it right out there. He says, I am a pirate and I negotiate with bombs. Now, the average person isn't used to hearing it put in that crass a way. It means he's desperate to mobilize his own racist base. Whether that will hold anymore, I'm optimistic that there are big changes coming because the U.S. empire is losing its ability economically. It's far surpassed already by China, that the efforts by war on Iran to break the BRICS is not succeeded. So there are a lot of things that are really changing. Now, it does mean, I think, that we'll be in for a rough ride here because, you know, an empire, as it goes down, tries to take everything with it. They cannot envision the end of their own system, their own empire. They could more envision the end of the planet or life on Earth. So it means they're open to more and more vicious proposals. That's dangerous. That's dangerous. But are they succeeding? No, they're not. And I think we have to take heart in that and know that its days are numbered and history is long. There's new opportunities ahead.
1: Okay, at this point, we need to take a commercial break, Brother Sadiq, and then inshallah ta'ala, we'll resume the conversation on the other side.
0: It's a new beginning. It's a new era. Salam Media, humanitarian journalism.
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1: Welcome back. If you are just joining us, we have an issues and answers oriented conversation going on with three special guests, Sarah Flounders of New York City, Hina Lotus of Florida, and Nadia of both of Florida, and she teaches at Yale University as well in New Haven, Connecticut. And just before the break, I asked Sarah if she was feeling optimistic or pessimistic regarding where we are right now, and for the future, the near term future in particular. I want to put that same question to you, Hina. Are you feeling optimistic or pessimistic right now? And what we're witnessing here in the United States, not just in terms of all of the negative that's coming from this administration, all of the danger that's coming from this administration that has been magnified to a great extent by the fact that the guardrails that are supposed to be in place for this quote-unquote democracy have been failing. We have that on one side, but then on the other side, we have this pushback that we're seeing from large and growing pockets of citizenry in this country that are justifiably concerned, outraged, and are not afraid of allowing this to be seen and heard, despite the enormous blowback that's coming from this very oppressive administration. But with all that being said, are you feeling optimistic or pessimistic about where we are right now and the future of this country?
2: So I think that's a very interesting question. I'll tell you why. I'm an optimistic person, an idealist through and through. And I think for me, that's always going to be my answer. I'm optimistic because I think for every terrible thing that we see in society, every terrible thing that we see.
1: Fact is coming from this very oppressive administration. But with all that being said, are you feeling optimistic or pessimistic about where we are right now and the future of this country?
2: So I think that's a very interesting question. I'll tell you why. I'm an optimistic person, an idealist through and through. And I think for me, that's always going to be my answer. I'm optimistic because I think for every terrible thing that we see in society, every terrible thing that we see in terms of war, oppression, genocide,

0: very on the fence about Palestine. Either they were very pro-Israel or they were very, you know, oh, I'm not sure, I don't know enough. They were very neutral. Now I feel like, you know, anywhere you go, it doesn't matter if it's Florida, if it's Australia, if it's, you know, somewhere in the Sauna region, if you're going in Europe, you will find people who through and through support Palestine. They support resistance. They understand the genocide. They see, you know, the oppression. And I think when it comes to domestic matters as well, I think, you know, unfortunately, the climate that I specifically live in, you know, the little suburban area that I live in Florida, I don't think people have woken up to the magnitude that I would have hoped they would. But that doesn't account for everyone all over the country who is starting to see things. I think the Epstein files being released really shed a lot of light on what the oligarchy does and what, you know, all these various different PACs like AIPAC, how much of a hold they have on government and celebrities and how, you know, our economic system is directly tied to the oppression that we see, how children are treated, the welfare of women. I think everything is coming to light. And I think there's always a sort of darkness that you see before there's any sort of hope, before there's any sort of liberation, before there's any sort of reform, revolution. I'm not saying that tomorrow everything is going to completely change. Everyone is going to wake up and we're going to have this, like, you know, complete 180 from where we are right now. But I think as long as the truth keeps coming to light and people keep, you know, connecting the dots, as long as people keep advocating in whatever avenue that they work in, whatever avenue that they volunteer in, I think there's always hope for something better to come out of it. Now, am I saying that America collectively as a country is going to get any better? Probably not. You know, I would have to echo Sarah's sentiments. I do think that every sort of hegemony per se has an expiration date, and every single day we're getting closer and closer to it. I think that in itself is something to be, I know this is going to sound strange, but something to celebrate and look forward to, because as long as the U.S. seems to exist at the state that it's in right now, it's collectively terrible for, well, everyone around the world, but people living within the country as well. And I think this great awakening and this darkness is needed for the masses and the collective consciousness to kind of catch up to what's going on. It's not something that's hidden anymore. It's something that's completely out there.
1: Mm-hmm. Yeah, one of the eternal truths rooted in this universe of ours is that the darkest part of the night is just before the dawn of a new day. Nadia, you are not on screen. Are you still with us? Okay, she must have stepped away. And I don't see Sarah either. What's going on here? All right. It is, right now, it's just there we go. There's Sarah. Okay. One of the things that makes me feel, gives me some reason for optimism is, aside from the fact that we have this mass agitative awakening that we're seeing expressed in large and growing pockets at different parts of the country, and one of the most, for me, dynamic examples of this has been what took place in the state of Minnesota at a time of the year that was bitter cold, bitter, bitter cold. And you had these thousands of folk taken to the streets every day. Got a large population of dark-skinned people, primarily Somali, from the Somali community, and Minnesota has the largest Somali community in the United States. A large swath of that community living, understandably, in a state of fear because of what was being done, how that state, how their community was being targeted. But then you had these neighbors, these non-Muslim, non-African

0: Non-Somali neighbors taking to the streets in the thousands, day after day after day, making it very clear that this would not be done in their name. That for me was just so, it was so heartwarming. It was heartbreaking to see some of the casualties, some the terrible things that ICE was doing on the ground with the full support of and weight of this government. But it was beautiful in all of the ugliness. There was a beauty and a power in seeing the way the community responded, the way neighbors responded. That is what has given me quite a bit of optimism. And then there's something else too, and I like to Sarah, hear your thought on this, given the fact that you are in the Big Apple. The victory of Mamdani at the polls, the victory of Mamdani against all odds, against all the money that the billionaires threw into the pot to keep him from being able to win that election, and him winning anyway, it was a magnificent people's victory. And it also, for me, it underscored the fact that there is a marked difference within the Democratic Party between those who have controlled and do control the party, and this growing base of resistance within the party, which outnumbers, the leadership, the creme de la creme of the Democratic Party. I feel a tremendous amount of optimism as a result of seeing these democratic socialists and others that have been inspired by what Mamdani, with the help of the people, was able to accomplish, and what he has been doing with that newly acquired power thus far. Now, what are your thoughts, Arnie? You're right there in New York City. What are your thoughts,
1: Well,
0: Sarah?
1: there is both the victory of his election, and that's real. But there is the problem of what change he can actually make. Can he actually be allowed to make? And that is always the problem in US political life. There is room at the base. They have to allow it for all sorts of opposition. But at the top, even those who will speak against US wars and policies, they will vote the military budget that robs the cities of the ability to carry out any of the things that Mamdani was calling for, including free buses immediately. That hasn't happened. It gets stopped at the state level and at the budget level, and lower affordable city, an affordable city, lower rents. I haven't seen that. Now, is that Mamdani's fault? No, it's the fault of a whole system that is, it benefits, of course, the landlords, the banks, the powers that be. So it's possible to run on a ticket, and we see it at the national level. Every politician promises peace, we get war. And every, at a local level, increasingly, and this is important, political leaders are elected making very concrete economic promises. Are they able to do it? I don't see it happening. That is the problem, that Mamdani's program is caught in an empire going down that has no money for any of those things, and actually far less money than even in times past. When Trump says, no, we got to increase the military budget to now $1.5 trillion, and school lunch programs are not a necessity. Boom. You know, we know exactly where the money is going to come from. Daycare, not a necessity. They're ripping it out. And this is what any political leader who's elected is up against. I know so many people who work tirelessly on this election, day and night. And that was a real gain of in terms of people operating, working on it. But can a city administration deliver on what nationally the U.S. role is today? And unfortunately, I don't see that. I don't see that. You can wish a political leader well, and it was a victory in terms of a vote here in New York City that a Muslim is elected. That's a real victory, a real step forward, I think, in terms of confronting all the biases that are ingrained in this society. But at the same time, those expectations of dramatic improvements in the most expensive city in the world aren't happening. The mass transit isn't getting better, and the food prices aren't going down, and the fuel prices are going up, and housing is going definitely up. So anyway, I think that's what we're up against, and it's important to be realistic on it.
0: Okay, let's hear from you, Nadia, on changes that you are or are not seeing within the Democratic Party along the base of the party.
2: I think one thing I want to touch on first is about the military budget. You know, as Sarah said, it's like $1.5 trillion. I mean, that's where we could get everything done that we needed in this country. If we spend all of our money going to kill other people, we can't do what we need for this country in terms of health care, environmental protection, education, all the things that we need. We build prisons instead of schools. And we also bomb people instead of building hospitals in our own country. And so we really work backwards. And until we really work to fix that, we're going to be in the same rut we're in. And even with the election of Mamdani, another point to also note is that the laws and structures that are in place are designed not to help him succeed. So he's really in many ways walking into a trap that has been laid out for him decades ago. And to really move the needle, we have to not just change the municipal issues, we have to work at the tax code and some of these more discrete issues like trade and housing. And I think unless we look at the bigger picture and look at the nuts and bolts, because the people who are working for war and militarism, they're light years ahead of us. And so we have to really figure out exactly which areas we can tackle and work on them. And a really important part of that is information and people having access to information, seeing where their tax dollars are being spent. Because unless we have transparency and accountability of that, there isn't going to be much change within the Democratic Party. The presidential election is pretty much in 2028 into another GOP administration.
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0: Okay, you froze up a little bit there toward the end of your observation.
2: Yeah, I was just going to add in that in 2028, we could look at another GOP administration. Like, that's very possible because everything that we have is like a coin toss.
0: You said you're expecting another...
2: No, I said we could. I said we could. Because the way the election is, it's like a coin toss. It's always so close, you don't know what's going to happen.
0: Okay. Hina, what are your thoughts on the political climate that we find ourselves in, the strides that have been made within the base of the Democratic Party? I mean, one of the things that that gives me a bit of optimism and that enables me to... Or I should say, causes me to recognize that there is, despite the fact that, you know, both the Republican and Democratic Party, they represent two wings of the same bird, that one wing is far more diseased and dangerous than the other wing, is the fact that, you know, we have a strong and growing consciousness among the base of the Democratic Party that has been asserting itself. More and more young Democrats who have more of an independent way of thinking from that traditional Democratic way of thinking and doing things, many of them inspired by the climate that we find ourselves in, this climate of resistance, have been winning elections. And I don't know. I've been seeing reports that there have been some things that Mamdani has been able to accomplish since he's been in office. I wish I had that short list in front of me, but I remember seeing a report that there are many more buses now that are, quote unquote, as his slogan said, fast and free. And I don't know how fast, but definitely free. I've seen a report that there are more buses on the line that are free. I've seen other some reports on some other indicators that reflect that there has been some positive change taking place in New York. One supermarket in each of the four boroughs of New York that are supposed to be catering to the struggling folk within those boroughs, where there has been and continues to be food insecurity, with fresh produce that is more affordable than the traditional supermarkets. I mean, I've been hearing some things. I've been seeing some reports, and inshallah ta'ala, as a result of this conversation, I'm going to do some a little more digging to find out exactly what kind of progress has been made up until now. But I understand the argument that or the point I should say that Sarah just made a few moments ago about how deeply ingrained this system is in maintaining the inequality and the oppressive conditions that, unfortunately, it's been known for. It's known for, but at the same time, I have been seeing and hearing indications that there has been some positive change, and the result of Mamdani beating the odds and winning one of the most important political posts in the world, in the city that has the second largest Jewish population in the world, it has inspired something that some positive good can come from. Ina, let's hear from you. your thoughts.
9: Yeah, no, this is it's a very important question to ask. A lot of people don't know this, but before I got into doing geopolitical analysis and journalism, I was a political organizer for a very long time. And I think for a very long time, I had a similar ideology as you. I thought we could vote things out. I thought certain politicians were better than others. I thought certain political parties were better than others. I was one of the founding members of the Muslim Caucus for DSA. I was part of a big organization and did a lot of volunteer work for, Muslims Rise Up to advocate people voting and educating them on, certain politicians and elections and things of that nature. And I think the number one thing that I learned through all those years is that a system that is built to oppress you, never going to give you the tools for, liberation. And so, I respect anyone doing advocacy within, advocating for certain politicians and voting for certain people and educating on elections and things of that nature. But I think something that you see in the Democratic Party and DSA, Democratic Socialists, is neoliberalism is something that's just deeply rooted within, the Democratic Party, whether we're looking at DSA, whether we're looking at certain politicians. Yes, the Democratic Party will always, as Dr. Nadia said earlier, sugarcoat certain things. They will be a little bit more diplomatic. They will really push, candidates that look more like me and other minorities, right, to make it more appetizing per se. But small fragmented performative measures to keep, the masses happy isn't going to collectively change the discourse. It's not going to overhaul all the major problems. If anything, I think a lot of people may not agree with me on this, but for the sake of being candid, I actually prefer Trump being in office, and I'll tell you why. Is he a lot worse than a lot of Democratic candidates? Sure. But I think whatever Democratic candidates would do, they do it behind closed doors. They do it behind flowery language. They do it behind, neoliberal performance-based measures to keep minorities and other oppressed people happy, right? Like, oh, there's one step forward. We're okay. We can all go to brunch, per se. Republicans will come out and say, look, U.S. foreign policy and domestic policy is intrinsically racist. It doesn't care for women's rights. It doesn't care for poverty. It doesn't care for minorities. We are going to do X, Y, and Z, right? Trump will literally go on the mic and say, we're going to bomb this country. We're going to get rid of the civilization. You know, we're going to do X, Y, and Z. We're going to go to Venezuela for oil. Democrats do the exact same thing, but they say they do it for very different reasons. And I think the masses listen to that, right? They don't look at the actions. They're looking at what's being said. Republicans are very open and honest about their hatred. I genuinely do think the Democratic Party is almost just as bad. And I think if we keep leaning towards, well, this politician is better, this, you know, this political party is better, the progress that needs to be made for like the collective oppressed is never going to happen. I think any change that needs to happen has to be with grassroots movements internally within ourselves. I completely respect, you know, where you're coming from, and maybe you're looking at it from a different perspective than I am. But even Zoran Mamdani, when I researched the Epstein files, I'm not sure if you're aware of this, his mother was in the Epstein files, right? She was going to those parties and stuff, which makes you sit down and wonder, is he someone that we genuinely all voted for and beat all odds? Or is this someone that was handed to us on a platter to think that he's different? Just, you know, some food for thought.
0: Okay. Unfortunately, we're at the end of today's broadcast, and I wish we had more time to be able to flesh this out. Let me just make something very clear, though, before we end today's broadcast. I am not someone who believes the Democratic Party or any other political party in the United States is a panacea for what ails us. That's not my position at all. It has never been my position. That being said, we have a political system that affords citizens in this country to weigh in and to use aspects of it to make a difference. I don't share the view at all that better for someone like Trump to be in office and the Republican Party to have control of the country because it reveals the true nature of Americanism. When we look at the terrible things that and the terribly oppressive things that this administration has done and is doing, and the lives that have been taken, you know, we have in Islamic law the lesser of evils principle for a reason. What constitutes the lesser of evils? That's there for a reason. And it's something that we as Muslims especially, we need to always be conscious of and strive to the best of our ability to use it. That principle as much as we possibly can in order to minimize the impact of the evil that's being committed wherever we happen to be. We're in the United States of America. But I don't have any faith in this political system at all, in either of these two parties. But I do recognize one as being far more dangerous and destructive than the other. And it's because one has a significantly greater number of well-meaning folk at the base who are striving to the best of their ability to use it to bring about positive change and to blunt as much of the oppression that's being done against us. SubhanAllah, I apologize for not being as well organized in my thoughts as I should have been for today's conversation. Inshallah ta'ala, I'd like to have you all back for a continuation of this. But I want to thank you for being with us today. And we will have you back, and we will invite you back, Sister Hina and Nadia. And I think Sarah has already, Sarah did say she had somewhere to go at the 2 o'clock hour, and we're there. So I want to, the 3 o'clock hour. So I want to thank you. And we end as we always do with that very relevant verse from the Quran that reads, Bismillahirrahmanirrahim, wal asr, innal insana lafi kusr, illa ladina amanu wa amalus salihat wa tawassaw bil haqq wa tawassaw bis sabr, which means in the translation of the meaning, in the name of Allah, the Beneficent, the Merciful, by the token of time through the ages, surely humanity is in loss, except those who believe and do good, and exhort one another to truth, and exhort one another to patiently persevere. Peace be unto you. Assalamu alaikum.
3: 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It's a new era. 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
10: My brothers and sisters, did you know that the scholars told us in this earth there is a paradise? In this earth there is a paradise. Whoever enters it will enter the paradise of the hereafter. And whoever cannot enter it will not enter the paradise of the hereafter. What is this paradise, my dear brothers and sisters? It is not materialistic. It's not the outside appearance. It's not the praise. It's not the reputation. It's not the looks. I'll tell you something, brothers and sisters. Wallahi, it is to be able to live with complete reliance on Allah subhanahu wa ta'ala, no matter where you go, what you do, or what happens to you. This type of a person can always see beauty in this world, can live as if there is a paradise in this world. What do I mean by that? I mean the negatives, anxieties, depressions, fears and sadnesses that we go through, grief that hits us, all sorts of pain, all of these, they become suddenly diminished, wallahi al-azim, and you become stronger automatically and able to get through them. There'll still be pain, there'll still be sadness, but your sadness and your pain is different to everyone else. You're able to live with it and keep going, and you'll get over it quicker. Anybody who has a connection with Allah, with God, Allah subhanahu wa ta'ala, is able to get over all these negatives of life quicker than anyone else and be able to live a paradise in richness or in poverty, in health or in pain. There is a book called The Relationship, or the relationship between the mother and its child, by John Bowlby, who said that a child has a particular connection with its mother. And that connection, when it's there, the child feels safe and at peace and at comfort until it grows up. With the warmth of its mother, it feels nothing else can happen to them. And that's through the heartbeats and everything that was in the womb. And he draws a conclusion from that saying, this expert psychologist, read a great author, he said that it is proven through studies that people who have a connection with God are less likely to take their life and are less likely to experience long-term depressions or mental illnesses. They're able to be more resilient and get over them quicker. My brothers and sisters, we have in our deen, alhamdulillah, in our religion, something called tawakkul. First of all, what is tawakkul? Tawakkul, my dear brothers and sisters, simply means to have the trust in Allah's plan and rely on Him in any case. To trust in Allah's plan and rely on Him in all cases, meaning that you must do everything in your ability. Listen carefully, brothers and sisters, it's very important. You must do everything within your ability that Allah had given you, all the resources which Allah had gifted you. Then, after that, whatever the outcome, whatever the result after it, after you tried your best, whether it looks good to you or it looks bad to you, or if everybody tells you negative things about it or everything good about it, the person with tawakkul does two things. After the event, if you get something great out of it, you do not boast. You don't think you are better and superior to other people and show it off. Number two, if it looks bad to you, if it looks bad to you, you are never pessimistic. Pessimistic is a person who has negative judgments and thoughts. So this is going to happen. That's going to happen. This is bad. I'm a bad person. I am a failure. I cannot do it. There's no way. I'm not even going to try again. They develop traumas. They don't know how to get out of it. What is the solution to that, brothers and sisters? Tawakkul. It's like this. You have a problem in your life or you have a fear in your life. Fear, by the way, is the opposite of tawakkul. Without tawakkul, there's fear. And then you've got to hold on to something that gives you motivation. But tawakkul, which is to hold on to Allah and connect yourself with Allah subhanahu wa ta'ala, that He has the best plan in everything that you do, means like this. If you're in a problem, you can't get rid of it, and it's playing on your mind, you can't go to sleep, you feel like the world has caved in on you, do these three things. Wallahi, it works, and I've seen it work with a lot of people. It works with myself as well. Number one, you need to first and foremost truly and really identify clearly what is it that is disturbing you. What's your problem? Don't go into 5 or 10 different problems in your life. Don't branch them out. You just go to one by one. Just put it in one little bag and focus on that problem. Identify it. You can do it right now while you're sitting here. Identify a problem that plays on your mind. One. Not two. One. Is it your exams? Is it money? Is it your children? Is it your marriage? Is it something someone said to you? Is it your looks? Is it your job? Is it your car? What is it? Any problem. Is it something legal? Is it someone who's after you? Whatever it is. One problem. Identify it. Focus on that problem. Next, you're going to do this. The next thing, you're going to do this. You're going to truly from your heart, honestly and sincerely say, and even if you need to close your eyes for this, and you forget about everything around you for about 1 minute. Not even. Just 20 seconds. Just empty your mind. Can you do that? Can you do it for 20 seconds? Just don't worry about anything in the world. There is nothing else. Imagine you're going to die tomorrow. There's nothing else that matters. Focus on that problem. Close your eyes and say to Allah. If you believe in Allah, say to Him, "Oh my Supreme Lord, I'm going to take this problem off me. I don't want it anymore. I don't want to think about it. I don't want to deal with it anymore. And I am giving it to you, Ya Allah. I give this problem to you. Wakkaltuka in Arabic. I delegate you. You, Allah, take it off me. I'm going to give it to you to do whatever you want with it. I don't want it anymore. I'm taking it off my shoulder. Just give it up. Give up that problem." That's the second step. Suddenly you're going to, if you do it right, you're going to feel a little bit of pressure go off you. You've given that up to Allah. If it doesn't work right now, do it tonight when you go to sleep, inshallah. Maybe you need some quietness. Maybe you need to focus. Maybe you need, if you're a mother, maybe children need to go to sleep. If you're a father who's also looking after children with your wife, maybe they need to go to sleep. Just focus. The third step you have to do after that is this. Don't have any expectations after that. Don't have any expectations. Don't think, now Allah is going to do this for me. Just empty your brain, empty your expectations and say, "Ya Rab, anything that you decree as the outcome from this, I accept it. I accept it. And I will be brave and I will face it and I will do my best for it because I know whatever the outcome is, Ya Rab, I will get through it." Summon bravery. There is a fourth thing. And that is very important. Do what you can within the power that Allah has given you to take care of this problem. But remember what you've just done. You've given it to Allah. You've taken away all the expectations. Whatever outcome, you know that even if it's hard, because you gave it to Allah, He will assist you through it. And believe that and be motivated to it. And lastly, do what you can out of the resources that Allah had given you. Brothers and sisters, if you can get used to that, I swear, wallahi, any problem you go through, whatever comes your way, and it will, you will face many pains and many problems in your life. Don't you dare ever sit down and think you want a paradise where there's no pain, nothing. There has to be. But we don't know what's good for us and what's bad for us. You do what's halal. Fear Allah in what you're doing. Don't go for the sins. If you do, repent to Allah and forgive yourself. Don't worry. We all make mistakes. But give it to Allah. You know the sin? Even if you've done a sin, even if you've done something haram, give it to Allah. Say, Ya Rab, the thing that I am feeling right now, I feel so much guilt of that thing last time that I did. Ya Rab, I give it to you. I don't want it anymore. I don't want this burden. Forgive me, Ya Allah, Wallahi. Ya Rab, my Lord, I regret it. I don't want it anymore. Forgive me. Suddenly say, I don't have any expectations. I'm going to do my best. Be brave and keep going. Forgive yourself. If it's a right of someone else, say, Ya Rab, I don't want this problem. Don't expect any outcome. But the fourth thing is, go and see what can you do to repay the person that you've wronged. How can you make it up to them? Lift that burden off you in any case. Brothers and sisters, let me explain something further. One of the biggest mistakes a lot of Muslims do is when they think about relying on God, on Allah subhanahu wa ta'ala, they take it too far, to one extreme. And that is, they forget about their actions that they have to do, and they forget about cause and effect, the laws of cause and effect. If you do this, that's going to happen. If you don't do that, you're not going to get that. Who created these laws of cause and effect, brothers and sisters? Who created them? Is it not Allah subhanahu wa ta'ala? It's Allah who created the laws of cause and effect. So when you do something, you will receive. Go ahead and do it. Tawakkul means to use the laws of cause and effect which Allah created for you, because He gave them to you. We're sitting there sometimes and we think tawakkul, tawakkul. Everything, sometimes we have 50% of the solution around us. But we refuse except for a supernatural solution. We want something different. Do you realize that? I see a lot of Muslims, they sit there, they think, I need something different. Why? Because somehow I'm some special, because I'm a Muslim. I've got to be more special. God has to give me something more special. Some kind of sign, different to everything else. I heard one young person said to me, I wanted a sign from Allah about which way I should go. I said, what did you expect? He said, I expected a lightning. Well, I don't know why I expected a lightning. I think I watched too much Netflix. I don't know what the issue is. Lightning. Another one said, Wallah, I just wanted a breeze, a little wind to come through the window. Says, what kind of tawakkul is that? Brothers and sisters, you have to use the laws of cause and effect. You have to do what you can. There is the other extreme. The other extreme is called when you rely only and solely and mostly on cause and effect, just things. And you don't rely on Allah at all. That's the other extreme. And these are most people who don't believe in Allah subhanahu wa ta'ala. And these are the people who go through most stresses, because when things don't work out, they try to get motivated, but it's very hard. As soon as something doesn't work out once, twice, three times, or they lose someone from their life, they don't know what to do with themselves anymore. But if you have your connection with a higher power, Allah subhanahu wa ta'ala, brothers and sisters, wallahi, no matter what happens, you still have greater hope than anyone else. People still have hope, but your hope is far greater, because your ambition, your goal, your connection is something beyond just this world. This world is going to temporary, is only temporary, it's going to end. So how it is tawakkul? It is to rely on Allah subhanahu wa ta'ala and do what you can of your effort together, hand in hand. Brothers and sisters, let me explain it even more than that. Tawakkul on Allah, putting your trust and reliance on Allah, means this exactly. You ready? Means this exactly. It means you do everything you can. Then, whatever the outcome, you think of four things. Four things that will keep you going, inshallah. One, whether good or bad, Allah has a plan for me. The outcome happens and you say, Subhanallah, Allah has a plan for me. What is it? I don't know, but he has a plan. I am certain he has a plan. Number two, if it's a suffering that happened to you, say 100% good is going to come out of this suffering. 100% good is going to come out of this suffering I'm going through, and it will. Or number three, this suffering is a test for me. I know this is a test from Allah. It's possibly a test for my hereafter and a test of knowing myself. I will pass it and I will not let it overcome me. Come me. You know that test one and this suffering and all that? The shaitan will come to you right at the point of your lowest point. They will come to you right at the point where the outcome happens. Sometimes you might think, oh, I expected more of an outcome. It didn't happen that way. The shaitan comes to you and says, I've got him. I've got him and her. I'm going to start whispering right now. What do they whisper? You missed out on this, man. You could have done that. You're a failure. You had this opportunity. Your friend does it. You missed out. What are you doing? You're a failure. I told you you're a failure. You would have been whispering like that. Or if you failed, says, I told you, you're not good. You sat there relying on Allah, making all your dua and everything, and you did everything that it needs, and you still failed. You're a loser. Why do you even rely on God? There's no such thing as God. The shaitan will get you right there, brothers and sisters, right there. Sometimes the shaitan will come to you and say, pray more. And as soon as you think you failed in something, say, see, I told you. You prayed all those prayers, all these sheikhs are telling you something, you failed still. Leave prayer. Right there is where the shaitan uses vulnerability. But guess what, brothers and sisters? The shaitan has no power over you. The Quran says this, that on the day of judgment, Allah subhanahu wa ta'ala says,

His own or her own shaitan that is born within the Qareen will say on the day of judgment, "Oh my Lord, I did not make them go astray." But he or she was too far. They already thought bad about themselves. They were too far away. They were diving way far away. I just whispered and they listened. In another verse, the shaitan says, Iblis himself stands in hellfire and makes a sermon, and says to everybody in hellfire, "Hey everyone, let's make a deal right now. I know you're all going to blame me. Let's just agree. I don't blame you. You don't blame me. Every man to himself. I just called you and you listened. So don't hold anything against me, man. I had no power over you." Wallahi, the shaitan will say that. So you have power over yourself, brothers and sisters. So the four things are: something happens after you tried your best, think, Allah has a plan for me. Number two, good is going to come out of this suffering. Number three, this is also a test for my hereafter. I will pass. And number four, it is a learning opportunity from the mistakes and decisions that I made. Is that a bad thing? Is it a bad thing that if you learn from your bad decisions? Is that a bad thing or a good thing? Can you imagine everybody making perfect decisions? Is that possible? That's impossible. You're not meant to. So Allah subhanahu wa ta'ala makes us deliberately fail. Why? So we can learn. Who can tell me why Adam alayhi salam ate from the tree? Why did he eat from the forbidden tree? La ya akhi la, don't give me shaitan. Remember, we said the shaitan has no power. Shaitan whispered, but why did Adam alayhi salam eat from the tree? Something that we all have. Adam alayhi salam, everyone, ate from the tree because it was forbidden. And of curiosity. But guess what? Allah subhanahu wa ta'ala knew that was going to happen. And He allowed it to happen knowing that Adam was going to make that decision. Why? Because Adam alayhi salam was going to learn something which without it he would have never learnt. He learnt the value of mercy and forgiveness. What does forgiveness mean? What does mercy mean? And these are two values that we need in our life. What is the feeling of forgiveness and mercy? This is what creates relationships and bonds between people. When you feel that somebody forgave you, somebody had mercy upon you after you made a mistake, how do you feel? Remember the last time that you may have had a clash with your own mother or your father, or a sibling or a good friend who you had long history with, and you did something bad, and then after that you reconciled, or they accepted you again, or you resolved the problem. Do you remember how much weight was lifted off your shoulder? You feel amazing. This feeling of forgiveness and mercy that Adam alayhi salam learnt after eating from the forbidden tree, he would not have learnt it had he not eaten from there and not have known the enemy and not have known his strength to bounce back, inshaAllah. And we all do that. We all fall in order to learn. So brothers and sisters, tawakkul on Allah subhanahu wa ta'ala means no matter what happened, you always assume positive about Allah subhanahu wa ta'ala. As I told you before, there is no pessimism in Islam. It is haram for a Muslim to be pessimistic. That's why certain people resort to false beliefs because of their pessimism. They resort to wearing a blue stone on their necks, thinking that it's going to prevent their evil eye. Because of their pessimism, they think everybody has it in for them and they're going to give them the eye. So they go and wear a blue stone or a shoe. I've seen a little shoe, people wear it. I've seen people make a horseshoe and they hang it on their exhaust behind their car. The car is not worth $2,000 and probably about to conk out, but they still put a shoe. Some people, they get a child. Wallahi, I've seen this a lot. A child is born, child's got blue eyes. Everybody's going to give him the eye. Who do you think you are, Ya Ammi Tayyib? Allah subhanahu wa ta'ala gave you a child with blue eyes. Alhamdulillah, say mashaAllah, tabarakAllah. Everybody's going to give them, like everybody wants blue eyes or brown eyes or whatever. And what I'm trying to say, friends, is something goes good, I better keep it a secret because everybody's going to give me a blight. It's good to keep things a secret, not showing it off. But this pessimism, some people go to fortune tellers, some people go to tarot readers, some people believe in astrology and they take a star and they call this star by the month that they were born and they say, that's me. Or that's me. They see a star, someone made up this idea that if you're born in January, you're a this or you're a... What's it called? It's scorpion and verge. Huh? What? Anyway, the horoscope stuff. Star signs. Suddenly, they make a decision what they are. That's me. I'm Virgo. I'm Leo. I don't know what. And they put it on their... Somebody put it on their social media status. Star sign.
There we go. Okay, brothers and sisters, all this, some people, you know, we talked about myths and superstitions the other day. This is the result of pessimism. You know, subhanAllah, last time I spoke about myths and superstitions, I just gave a very small example. You know, I said there are some myths that they taught us when we were young, even myself, that, you know, if you're praying on a prayer mat and you know, our grandmother and mothers and all that and fathers and even sheikhs, they used to tell me that I've got to fold even the tip of the prayer mat. Like if I don't pray, I have to fold the tip. Why? Because the shaitan is going to dance on it or pray on it. Another one says he's going to urinate on it. My God, look at all this carpet we're praying on here in the masjid. Must be shaitans everywhere. Don't pray on it. It's probably urinated everywhere and dancing. Brothers and sisters, I saw a kid. I kid you not. He left his prayer mat. And by the way, there's no such thing as a prayer mat. It's just a mat that we choose to pray on. The whole earth is tahur and masjid. Rasulullah said the whole earth is made as masjid tahur. The whole earth is made into a mosque, into a place of prostration, and it is all pure. You can pray anywhere. The entire earth is your prayer mat. But some people like to have a prayer mat, and I understand that maybe for cleanliness or to put it. I mean, I've got a prayer mat myself. We call it a prayer mat. Nothing wrong with it. For cleanliness, to pray on it because you feel a little bit more spiritual, not spiritual, but cleaner to pray on it. It's fine. And if you want to fold your prayer mat, put it away to keep it nice and clean, that's good. But the problem is when we associate pessimistic beliefs to it that the Prophet ﷺ, Allah did not tell us. I'll tell you what happens. I saw a kid, left his prayer mat open because he believed literally that the shaitan is preying on it. He was traumatized. He was terrified to pray on the prayer mat. Why? Because he thought that prayer mat, that one is jinxed. That one's got a shaitan on it. No, I will never pray on that prayer mat. And it was a red prayer mat. He even hated all the color red. This is called pessimism. Do you understand what happens when we have superstitious beliefs, the result of pessimism? In Islam, there is no such thing, and pessimism is what leads to shirk in people. Going and reading your star sign or going to somebody tell you your fortune or your future, 40 days of your prayer will not be accepted if you do not believe in them, just going to them. Believing in them makes a disbelief in Allah. Allahu Akbar, how much emphasis Islam puts on being optimistic, brothers and sisters, and not holding on to things like that. Tawakkul on Allah subhanahu wa ta'ala, not on talismans and amulets and charms and Pandora's. You can go to Pandora and buy gold, nothing wrong with that. But you know the name, Pandora, Pandora's box. It's all based on pessimism. And pessimism is vulnerability. This is how salespeople and influencers want to sell you something. They pry on your fears. Listen to what Allah says in the Quran about prying on your fears. He says,

The devil threatens you with the prospect of poverty and bids you to be shameful and bids you to do shameful deeds of stinginess, while Allah promises you forgiveness and great bounties from him, and Allah is all bountiful, all knowing. The shaitan says to you, you're going to be poor, your family's going to be out on the street. If you keep doing this, what you're doing, you're going to end up losing your job. Look at your kids, look at your wife, look at your husband, look at your parents. What should I do? What should I do? What should I do? Go to the banks. Get usury, get riba under any circumstance. Oh, more than that, more than that, more than that. Let's go and make a tobacco farm. Do you guys know why I mentioned that? This is in right now. Tobacco farms. And nicotine, which they put in vapes for young people to put toxicity and poison in themselves. And they do all these sorts of things in haram. Stealing, theft, crime. Why? Why? Because the shaitan makes you afraid. This is going to happen to me. That's going to happen to me. Where's the tawakkul? Tawakkul on Allah subhanahu wa ta'ala means to seek halal provision, not haram provisions, brothers and sisters. Speaking about tawakkul, I did say that there's something called tawakkul. Tawakkul and what? Tawakkul. Tawakkul means to put your trust fully in Allah subhanahu wa ta'ala and do and exert every energy, every plan, summon every resource and every advice you can get and study all the ways and plan and rely on Allah no matter what the outcome is, even if you fail. However, there are people who have only tawakkul, which means they're doing little or nothing and they just rely on Allah subhanahu wa ta'ala. The scholars, they said, reliance upon Allah without taking into account the laws of cause and effect is disobedience to Allah. It's ma'asiyah. And relying only on cause and effect without relying on Allah is shirk. It's polytheism. Because you're making things in life as gods. Maryam alayha salam, in the Quran in Surah Maryam, while she was giving birth in labor, she was in labor and giving birth under a palm tree. You know the story in Surah Maryam when she gave birth to Isa alayhi salam. Allah says,

Allah says, and so while she was in labor under the palm tree, so a voice reassured her from below her. Do not grieve. Your Lord has provided a stream at your feet. Now listen, and shake the trunk of the palm tree, and shake the trunk of the palm tree, shake the trunk of the palm tree towards you. It will drop fresh ripe dates upon you. So eat and drink and enjoy what Allah has given you. Did you guys realize something surprising here? What was it? Shake the trunk of the... You need an elephant, two elephants to shake the trunk of the palm tree towards you. This is not only not an elephant, she's a human, and she's a woman, and she's in labor, she's giving birth. Sisters have given birth? No. And she has to shake the trunk of the palm tree towards her. Can she? No, she cannot. She touched it, and Allah did the rest. But why did Allah still tell her to shake the palm? Why did Allah send the message through that voice to still shake the trunk of the palm tree? To teach us, we still have to do our effort. Using our effort means that you are using Allah's resources, and tawakkul means to use what Allah gave you and to rely on Allah and the things you have no control over. That's why Allah brought this verse to us. Another example is Musa alayhi salam in Surah Al-Shu'ara, verse 63.

Then we revealed to Moses, commanding him, strike the sea with your rod. He had a stick, strike it. Thereupon the sea split up, and then each became like the mass of a huge mountain. Again we see Musa alayhi salam standing at the ocean in the sea. Allah could have split the sea for him. Then we revealed to Moses, commanding him, strike the sea with your rod. He had a stick, strike it. Thereupon the sea split up, and then each became like the mass of a huge mountain. Again we see Musa alayhi salam standing at the ocean in the sea. Allah could have split the sea for him, but why did Allah tell him to strike it with his stick?

إن سورة الأنفال: وما رميت إذ رميت ولكن الله رمى. In the battle of Badr, the Prophet صلى الله عليه وسلم picked up some dust from the earth and he blew it. And he said, شاهت الوجوه للحي القيوم. The faces have become blinded by the will of Allah, the everlasting, the most powerful. And suddenly the enemies became blinded with the dust, just from a little bit in his hand. Allah says in the Quran, وَمَا رَمَيْتَ إِذْ رَمَيْتَ. When those enemies fell, O Messenger of Allah, when they became blinded and scattered, it was not you who did it. It wasn't a bit of dust that you threw. وَلَكِنَّ اللَّهَ رَمَى. It is Allah who made the dust go into their eyes. Still again, we learn the lesson. Do your part. Do what's within your resource. We never find the Prophet Muhammad sallallahu alaihi wasallam ever sitting aside and not relying on, sitting aside, just relying on Allah and making dua. Brothers and sisters, Rasul sallallahu alaihi wasallam was lifted to the heavens in Isra' wal-Mi'raj. Isn't that right? We all know this. We all believe this. But when he wanted to migrate from Mecca to Medina away from the enemies who were going to kill him, he could have just asked Allah to bring the buraq and just fly with him, take him all the way to Medina. But no, he went through a strenuous planning and strategy. So much so that you think, where is Allah in all of this? Where is Allah's reliance in this? Nah, that's what reliance on Allah means. He made every plan and plot. The story is long, we need to read the seerah. How intricately detailed his planning was and strategy. However, along the strategy with all the fears, he's going to get killed. And Abu Bakr radiallahu anhu, as-Siddiq is with him. And Suraq ibn Malik, the one, the warrior who was going out to kill them to get the bounty on his head. Suraq ibn Malik fell on the ground and he had never fallen off his horse as he was chasing after Muhammad sallallahu alaihi wasallam and Abu Bakr. And the Prophet sallallahu alaihi wasallam is walking very slowly. Abu Bakr radiallahu anhu is running around the Prophet sallallahu alaihi wasallam trying to protect him from all sides and he's anxious while the Prophet sallallahu alaihi wasallam is just reciting Quran and making zikr. And Abu Bakr radiallahu anhu says, Ya Rasulullah, Suraqa, he's about to get to us, he's about to get, he's only a few feet away. And Rasul sallallahu alaihi wasallam is not even paying attention. Suddenly the horse fell and he fell off and Suraq ibn Malik got back on second time, third time. And then Suraqa, he's the one that's pessimistic because they've got the idea that idols do this and that to them. That's what pessimism does to you. He's a pessimistic person. So he got up and he said, oh my God, this is really bad. This is a bad omen. So he crawled to the Prophet sallallahu alaihi wasallam on his knees, put his hand on the floor, nearly his head on the floor and said, please let me go. Suraqa, the one who's going to kill him, he's got the sword and he's saying, please let me go. And we know the story is long, later on he becomes a Muslim. But I want you to combine the two. Rasul sallallahu alaihi wasallam, did he just sit there and just, Allah will take care of Suraqa, or did he plan? He planned everything. Allah subhanahu wa ta'ala did the rest. So brothers and sisters, rely on Allah whether it's good or bad. Umar radiallahu anhu. You all know who Umar radiallahu anhu is, the second Khalifa. Umar radiallahu anhu once, he sees a young man. Young man, maybe in his 17, 18, 19, 20. He sees a young man sitting in the masjid, praying and worshipping and doing nothing else. That's all he was doing. So he asked, who provides this young man food and clothing and drink and all that? Who provides him for his sustenance? They said to him, his brother, Ya Amir al-Mu'minin. He said, his brother is far better than him. And the guy's sitting in the masjid 24/7. So then Umar radiallahu anhu, he wore his heart on his sleeve and he used to carry a stick with him. Anybody who did something wrong, he would tap him with it. Sometimes it'd be a bit harder, sometimes a bit softer. He would wake up the people. And he is the Khalifa. So he came up to him and he said to him, young man, get up and work. Go get a job. The sky does not rain down gold and silver for you. Did you ever see the sky raining gold and silver? Never. So get up and stop sitting there going, ya Allah, let it come. No. Some people do that in istikhara. Istikhara means to ask Allah subhanahu wa ta'ala to rely on Allah subhanahu wa ta'ala in whatever you're about to do. So I avoided saying guidance because some people still misunderstand the word guidance. When I say guidance, suddenly what do they wait for? A sign. Not just any sign, supernatural sign. Any like this. You sit, you make the istikhara, and I wait 5 minutes, and then it comes. What comes? I don't know what it is. From where? From Allah. What is it? Well, I don't know, but it's coming. It's there. It comes down. I feel it. Some people believe istikhara, you have to see a dream. Again, who told you have to see a dream?

0: Can anyone here please, for the love of Allah subhanahu wa ta'ala, give me any evidence from the Quran or any hadith that once you made istikhara, you're supposed to see a dream? Someone? Well, that's okay, you can say it. I'll learn if there is a dalil. I've searched everywhere. Dua, istikhara does not mean that you have to see a dream, brothers and sisters. You may see dreams, but here's the thing. Let me explain to you. Abuse happens through dreams. Control happens through dreams, especially sometimes through parents who want their own whims and desires, so they abuse their children through it. For example, a really good guy would come and ask for their daughter. This has happened many times, friends. I hear this day in, day out. Someone comes, maybe their daughter's interested in a guy who's come, he's a really good guy, he's come and asked for their daughter, everything is good, alhamdulillah, or the other way around. The parents say, let me make an istikhara first. Here we go. The parents don't want him. They don't want him. They've already had fights over fights. Wallah, if you don't, I will never visit you. All your siblings will never come to visit you. Anyone who goes there, if she marries him, nobody, everybody cut him off. Why? For your own whims and desires. No reasonable reason. So then when some of them, they keep going at it, they go, let me make an istikhara. Here we go, mashallah. What do you think they're going to see in their dream? They could see things that their brain is telling them. Already we don't want him. So in my dream, I'm going to see that he's a bad person. The shaitan will say, there's a vulnerability, I'm going to stuff this one up for them. And even if you see a righteous dream, how do you know what's a righteous dream from it? What is the measure? How do you know? And brothers and sisters, you know, we tell ourselves these things. Sometimes a relationship is there, it goes on for months between a boy and a girl, behind their parents' backs. They get attached to each other and they've established memories. The more the memories you have, the more the relationship between you two are. Did you guys know that? What is relationship? Relationship are memories. The more you deposit good memories between each other, the more the relationship and the bond is going to be. And they call it dating. Brothers and sisters, dating is a Western terminology. When you date and go, dating means you make a date to go out together to certain places. Now, dating doesn't have to necessarily mean that you're going to kiss and hug, but majority of them, I would say 99% of them end up kissing and hugging and more. Because the more you establish relationships and the more you go out together, the longer you are. Come on, man, don't kid yourself. Most of them fall into haram. And then you become attached. Then when you come to get serious about marriage or whatever, we'll make istikhara. Habibi, you're already attached. You've already made the decision. You've already gone ahead in the haram way. And then you're going to say, let's ask Allah. You know what you're going to see in your dreams? You're going to see he's a prince. He's beautiful. He's amazing. Or you might see shaitan dreams. Because your brain is all over the place now. You're full of emotions. So brothers and sisters, the istikhara is about tawakkul. What is tawakkul? No matter what the outcome, alhamdulillah, I will keep going. Because if it's what I wanted or if it's something I didn't want, it doesn't matter. I have my trust in Allah because some other door is going to open. Sometimes the door closes in every way. Then we go and do tahajjud. The tahajjud has to be sincere, brothers and sisters. Some people, they go to Umrah. They say, I'll make my dua in front of the Kaaba. There, that's my secret, that's my key. Ya Allah, please. Give me that person. The proper dua, brothers and sisters, is like this. Oh Allah, give me what's best for me and keep away what's bad for me. Obstacles will come in your way and you will start feeling intense feelings as the time goes on, as the situation develops. When you reach a brick wall and you think, man, beyond this, I'm going to be doing haram. Beyond this, it's mentally draining for me. Beyond this, there's going to be lifelong problems. Then you say, khalas, maybe it's better for me to move away. That could be the sign. So brothers and sisters, don't make istikhara and dua and expect some particular sign to come to you. People give me all sorts of strange, weird, interpretations. So brothers and sisters, tawakkul, again, I repeat, relying on Allah, doing what you can, doing it the halal way, and whatever the outcome, you don't fall. You stay and you say, whatever it was, probably a plan from Allah, this is good for me, inshallah. This is a test for me, or I'm going to learn from my faults. Whatever it is, I'm going to try again. Because Allah will not leave me. Alhamdulillah, that it was from Allah, not from myself. Brothers and sisters, that's what we do. We don't just keep going and going and going and going and going. Anyway, brothers and sisters, Umar radiallahu anhu, one day sees a young man walking with his head, listen to this, with his head dangling. And he's walking with his back arched. And he's wearing clothes that are, you know, just very humble with patches on them. And he's walking like as if he's so humble and pious and he's given up on the entire world, dragging his feet. You know, some people, they think that's piety. That's what spirituality looks like. No, it doesn't. Umar ibn al-Khattab with his usual stick comes off his horse, comes to that young boy, young man, and he says to him, lift your head up. He hit him a little bit there. Lift your head up. Islam is not a sickness. In other words, so you became religion, suddenly you act like you're sick? Islam made you sick? Put your head up like a lion and move forward. Islam is not about that. Sitting in monastery, sitting in little, becoming worship, a monk or something. No. Islam is continue. You be ahead of everybody, inshallah, as much as you can. That's what Islam is. And that's how the Prophet sallallahu alaihi wasallam was. There was a woman, what was her name? Subhanallah. I forgot one of the companions. La ilaha illallah, I forgot her name, subhanallah. Umm al-Khansa, al-Khansa, they used to call her as a nickname. Umar radiallahu anhu made her quality control over all the businessmen. She used to go around and check that their products are good as they describe them and they're not cheating customers. So she was like an inspector. And one day she saw a group of young men coming in and they were miserly, they were humbled, they were dragging their feet and they looked very soft and weak. And she said, what's this? The companions have never seen pious religious people walk like that. She said, what's this? Umar radiallahu anhu would never accept this, she said. He was a man of strength, and when he spoke, everybody listened, and when he did something, he did it to his best, and he never walked like as if feeling sorry for himself and the whole world's against him. No. Get up and be strong. It was not known to be like that. So brothers and sisters, I hope inshallah you got the idea. Lastly, I want to say this. If you could, Rasul sallallahu alaihi wasallam said, if you could rely and trust in Allah in its absolute true meaning, He would provide you the way He provides the bird. It leaves in the morning empty stomached and returns in the evening with his stomach full. Again, I want you to be careful with this one. Some people say, just like He provides the bird, He'll provide me. But they miss one point about this hadith. Did the bird stay in its nest? Did the bird not fly? Did the bird not? What do you see the birds doing? Right in the morning, they wake you up. And they go, they do not stop. Then they come back, they make a lot of noise and they sleep. What did they do? They seek, they work, they do everything in their power, but they rely on Allah, meaning they're not pessimistic, they don't give up, they don't sit there saying, man, I can't do it. Brothers and sisters, listen and memorize this word. Laziness is a choice. Repeat after me. Laziness is a choice. And being active is a choice. Laziness is a choice. Being active is a choice. Don't sit asking me, how do I wake up for Fajr? It's a choice. It's a choice, brothers and sisters. If I gave you $1 million, there goes the choice out the window. You have no choice except to get up because there's something that you see or you want the $1 million. Brothers and sisters, lastly, I just want to say this. There are, even in the people, experts in money and finance, although they don't have Allah in their life, they've kind of taken some of the meaning of tawakkul, but they just stopped at it here in this world. There's nothing beyond it. But it also agrees with what the Prophet ﷺ said, except we have Allah in our life. So according to a guy named Christian Uretig, he's a founder and CEO of Brooklyn Plans. He says, wealth mindset is the idea that the universe is plentiful. So let's just change those words. The idea that Allah, His kingdom never runs out. He is Razzaq. He always gives. So this guy used universe instead of God. And our potential is unlimited. True. Rasul sallallahu alaihi wasallam said, "Wasta'in billahi wa la ta'jaz." Seek Allah's support and never paralyze yourself. Don't give up. And then he says, it involves defeating self-limiting beliefs that come up around money or life goals in general to break past self-imposed barriers to a better way of living. Stop putting blocks in your way. Allah did not put blocks in your way. And they called it the scarcity mindset. It's when your mind tells you, no matter how much money you have, you think, I'm going to lose it. I still need more. I'm going to miss out. He says, do the opposite. Have an abundance mentality. No matter what happens, these people feel like they will always land on their feet and have money when they need it, and not because they are rich. This is the mindset Rasul sallallahu alaihi wasallam put in our heads. Evident. He woke up and said to you, if you have a roof over your head and you have clothes to wear and you have a meal to eat and you feel safe, you control the world. Do you understand? It's a mindset. It's not the money. It's not how much you have in the bank. Wallahi, I know people who have millions. Uqsimu billah wallahi al-azim. The more they have, the more scared they are. The more competitive they are. I don't know what's going on with them. Some people go into mental illness. Some people have got estates and millions, and wallahi, I'm not going to say it because it could be someone you know. I won't say it. I swear it could be someone you know. They stay miserly and selfish. No one spends even a cent. Why? Because they're afraid. Who are you leaving it to? So my dear brothers and sisters, speaking about those who act pious and like God is going to be there for them, they don't have to do anything. I remember two blokes. You know, they're dressed like the way that you do recognize as pious and ascetics, that they've given up on the world. That's how they appear. Wallahi, wallahi. It was back probably about 15 years ago. I went to a house auction to buy a house. Halal way, the murabaha system. Anyway, I went there and there's a bunch of people bidding for this house. Wallahi, those two men were there. Looking all ascetic and all pious, mashallah, making dua. Wallahi, I kid you not, my brothers and sisters. They started going at each other like two beasts about to kill each other. Bidding on top of each other. We all gave up. And they bid on the house even higher. Why? Ego. You're supposed to be brothers and mates. Look, you look the same. And this one's going this way and this one's going that way. And then suddenly, one started swearing at him. And then the swearing turned English and his own language mixed. He lost his mind over the house. Wallahi, I saw one of them, his fists were like that. I said, hold on, brother. Take it easy, man. Take it easy. It's just a house. You'll find another house, inshallah. It was about to punch on. They were about to punch on. What happened? My brothers and sisters, there are people whose tawakkul is fake. And there are people who are real. Those are the people who find the paradise, inshallah ta'ala. My brothers and sisters, I won't talk much more than that. I've done enough, alhamdulillah. But I hope, inshallah, that tonight gave you a good idea of what tawakkul is and hope that you can gain strength from it, inshallah ta'ala, so that you don't give up. We want brothers and sisters to stand on their feet. We want brothers and sisters to be the people who, you know, lead the way and who are strong. We don't want the ones who beg. We don't want the ones who receive. We want the people who are the ones who, benefit and others can rely on them. This is how we should be, inshallah ta'ala. So don't give up, my brothers and sisters, no matter what. And work in the way that Allah subhanahu wa ta'ala had commanded you. Try your best. And whatever the outcome was, don't say, if only I had done this or if only I had done that, out of despair. For that opens up the path for the shaitan to come in and whisper to you and use your vulnerabilities. But rather say, قَدَّرَ اللَّهُ وَمَا شَاءَ فَعَلْ. Allah has pre-measured and whatever He wills, He does. I'm happy with that. Good will come after this bad. I'm certain of it. Have that mindset and watch what happens. Watch what happens. Jazakumullahu khair. 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
2: When the Prophet sallallahu alayhi wa sallam passed away, Bilal radiallahu anhu couldn't stay in Medina anymore. There was too many things in Medina that reminded him of the beloved Prophet sallallahu alaihi wasallam. So he departed to the land of Sham near Damascus. And he also got married there. But one night, Bilal woke up crying. And his wife asked him, "Ya, my husband, what is wrong?" And he answered, "I saw the messenger of Allah last night." And the Prophet sallallahu alaihi wasallam said to him, "What is this foolishness, Bilal? Why don't you visit us?" Bilal radiallahu anhu stood up crying, unable to control himself, and set off to Medina. When he reached Medina, Abu Bakr radiallahu anhu was there to greet him. And they asked him very politely, "Ya Bilal, please make adhan for us, like you made adhan in the time of Nabi Muhammad sallallahu alaihi wasallam." Bilal radiallahu anhu replied, "Oh, forgive me, Amirul Mukminin. I cannot call the Adhan after the death of our beloved Prophet sallallahu alaihi wasallam. But then, the two grandsons of Nabi Muhammad sallallahu alaihi wasallam, Hassan wa Hussein, they came running to Bilal. They embraced him. And Bilal was saying he could smell the scent on them, Nabi Muhammad sallallahu alaihi wasallam. And what did these children ask him? They asked him, please, go up and make adhan, like in the time of our grandfather. How can he refuse them? Bilal radhiyallahu anhu, he ascended to the top part where he normally used to stand to make the adhan. And he started. Allahu Akbar, Allahu Akbar. Medina cried out again. Allahu Akbar, Allahu Akbar. The people were running from their houses. And they were asking, has the messenger of Allah been revived? They remember this voice as the muadhin in the time of the Prophet sallallahu alaihi wasallam. Ashhadu an la ilaha illallah. Men came out, they closed their shops, they ran towards from where the adhan is coming. Ashhadu an la ilaha illallah. Men and women were yelling in the streets, crying. They know this voice. It reminded them of Nabi Muhammad sallallahu alaihi wasallam. Wa ashhadu anna Muhammadan Rasulullah. He choked. And he couldn't continue with the adhan. Bilal came down. And it is narrated that Medina was crying. The last time people were crying like that was the day when Nabi sallallahu alaihi wasallam passed away. But after hearing the adhan and coming to the one part that Nabi Muhammad sallallahu alaihi wasallam is the messenger of Allah, the tears was flowing in Medina. During the time of our beloved Prophet Muhammad sallallahu alaihi wasallam, there was a sahabi by the name of Julaybin radhiyallahu anhu. This person, or this sahabi, was very short in height, deformed in appearance. His lineage was not known. No one knew who his parents were, with no clan to protect him, no tribe willing to accept him as their own. He was a lonely figure. Even the small children of Medina would tease and mock him. And because of his disabilities, no one would allow him to sit in their company. He survived as best as he could. Many a lonely night in Medina, he spent wandering the streets in despair. Tears of desperation would run down his cheeks. There was no one willing to offer him love or compassion. He had no family and not a single friend in the world. Life for him was a lonely struggle. But Nabi Muhammad sallallahu alaihi wasallam arrived in Medina. The fortunes of Julaybin changed. He would go and sit in the company of the Prophet sallallahu alaihi wasallam and listen intentively. Really speaking, he would, out of shyness, keep his gaze lowered. He now had the best friend in the Prophet Muhammad sallallahu alaihi wasallam. Those days of loneliness and despair were over. For the best of creation had arrived in Medina. He was now part of the community of believers. One day he was sitting in the company of the Prophet sallallahu alaihi wasallam, and the Prophet sallallahu alaihi wasallam asked him, "O Julaybin, ask me for anything. Anything you desire, ask me." He raised his head slowly and said in a very shy voice, "O Messenger of Allah, Allah has blessed me with your companionship. I get to sit by your blessed feet, hear to your blessed words. What more could I desire?" The Prophet of Allah asked him, "How would you like to get married, my dear Julaybin?" He smiled shyly, wondering who would want to marry him. And he answered, "Yes, Messenger of Allah, I would like that." The Prophet of Allah went to the house of a prominent and noble Sahabi from amongst the Ansar. He said, I have come to ask for your daughter's hand in marriage. The Sahabi was overjoyed and said, O Messenger of Allah, what could be greater blessing for us as a family? The Prophet sallallahu alaihi wasallam said, I do not ask for myself, it is for Julaybib. The Sahabi was left stunned, and then he answered to the Prophet of Allah. He said, let me consult with my wife. She started crying and wailing, making a noise. Anybody else but not for Julaybib. I will never allow this. This was the mother. The daughter was listening to the loud screaming in the house, and she came down. It is said that she was so beautiful that there was none amongst the women of the Ansar who could compete with her beauty. She was so shy and modest that perhaps the sky itself had never seen her head uncovered. She had so much taqwa that she would spend her days and nights in worship. The daughter asked, what was happening? And she was told that the Prophet of Allah subhanahu wa ta'ala wants your hand in marriage for Julaybib. As the mother was continuing crying and making a noise, the daughter started to speak. Oh my mother, fear Allah, ittaqullah. Think of what you are saying. Are you turning away the Prophet of Allah? Oh my mother, it does not suit a believer to make their own decisions once Allah and His Messenger sallallahu alaihi wasallam have decided on a matter. Do you think that the Prophet of Allah will disgrace us? How blessed is the status of Julaybib that Allah and His Messenger sallallahu alaihi wasallam are asking for your daughter's hand in on his behalf. Ask the Prophet sallallahu alaihi wasallam to send me Julaybib, for there is no greater privilege than for me to be blessed by such a husband. The Prophet of Allah has arrived with such a wonderful gift. Yet my mother, you are crying and making a noise. The mother's heart, being filled with remorse, said, stop my daughter, don't say any word more. Indeed, I repent 1,000 times over. For at this moment, there is no one whom I would like you to have to marry you than Julaybib. The following day, the nikah was made. Umar, Uthman and Ali radhiallahu anhu present Julaybib with a gift of money to help with the walima and to purchase accommodation for him. But shortly after the marriage, there was an expedition, and Julaybib joined the expedition. And on the day when they need to leave for the expedition, his father-in-law pleaded with him, oh Julaybib, this is just an expedition and you are newly married, so spend time with your wife. He said, oh my father, you say a very strange thing. My beloved Prophet sallallahu alaihi wasallam is in the battlefield facing the enemies of Islam, and you want me to sit at home with my wife? No, I will sacrifice my blood and my soul rather to see my Prophet facing hardships while I sit at home in luxury. Julaybib was indeed a strange sight, carrying a sword almost the size of himself. The Sahaba stared at him when he was fighting. They stared in wonderment at him. The sweet, gentle Julaybib was transformed into a lion when he saw the enemy in front of him. And he was saying, who dare wage war upon my Prophet? He said, as he charged into the ranks of the enemy. And he was hit. After the battle, the Prophet sallallahu alaihi wasallam asked the Sahaba to go and to see if anyone was missing from their families and clans. Each one returned, accounting for all his family members. The Prophet sallallahu alaihi wasallam spoke with tears in his eyes. He asked, but I have lost my beloved Julaybib. Go and find him. They found his body, basically in pieces, lying next to 7 of the enemy that he slaughtered in the battlefield. The Prophet of Allah subhanahu wa ta'ala asked for his grave to be dug. As the Prophet of Allah held the body of Julaybib and he said, "Oh Allah, he is from me and I am from him. May our mothers and fathers be sacrificed for you, O Julaybib." How great is his status. Thus, a Sahabi who had once lived as an outcast, shunned by the society around him, he loved Allah and his messenger sallallahu alaihi wasallam, and he reached such high status. "Oh Allah, he is from me and I am from him. He is from me and I am from him."
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4: A'udhu billahi minash shaytanir rajim. 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
3: Bismillah, alhamdulillah, wassalatu wassalamu ala rasulillah. Welcome to One and All. It is another beautiful Thursday, and that means one thing and one thing only. It is time for Call to Guidance, that show that deals with all everything that has to do with da'wah and community development. It is exactly 8 p.m. coming to you live from the Salam Media Studios. Assalamu alaikum wa rahmatullahi wa barakatuh. And alhamdulillah, tonight we have a good lineup. Later on, we'll be just checking a few things which are obviously Dawah oriented. And one is a clip which of a very close friend of mine, Brother Imran Khan, whereby he's explaining the Adhan in the different local languages so that people can understand what the Adhan means. And a very beautiful way that he has already shared with us before of why he does that, because it makes it easier for people then to assimilate with Islam. And then we look at the topic of the Islamic culture, which is a clip that we will be sharing by Maulana Ubaidullah Ibrahim, inshallah ta'ala. And first of all, to start off the night, alhamdulillah, we have the honor of getting to showcase another beautiful Islamic center that is doing beautiful work, the Center for Islamic Studies, which is headed by Sheikh Sadiq Jacobs, who's originally from Kimberley in the Northern Cape, became a Muslim at the age of 19, studied at the Darul Uloom Newcastle and graduated in 1998, has been teaching for over 26 years, and is currently the principal and founder of the Center for Islamic Studies, also known as CFIS. Sheikhuna, jazakumullah khairah for accepting the invitation. Assalamu alaikum wa rahmatullahi wa barakatuh.
4: Wa alaikum assalam wa rahmatullahi wa barakatuh to you, Sheikh Sab, and of course to all your listeners, inshallah. Jazakallah for having us on the program, inshallah.
3: Barakallahu fikum. We should be thanking you for giving us some of your time. And subhanallah, it's only a pleasure and honor to be in such a setting whereby I'm able to interact with the stalwarts of deen, people who are working on the ground for the sake of Allah subhanahu wa ta'ala. And before we actually go deep into the discussion of the center itself, if Ustad can just take us a bit back into the inception, and what was the main cause to start the Center for Islamic Studies, and where did the inspiration come from, inshallah?
4: Allah, Bismillah ar-Rahman ar-Rahim. The inception of it happened actually a few years ago, where this brainchild was born after teaching, you know, some of my old students that were also reverts, and they questioned me at that time regarding, you know, finding wives when they qualified or when they finished the studies or when they reach of age that would actually suit them. And they realized that there's a very big need for powerful, strong Muslimas that can actually marry them and be by their sides in their journey of Dawah and the journey into Islam. So that is where it was actually born. So that was quite some time back, many years back. And then as time went by, we tried, of course, to get premises and we tried to, you know, initiate the whole project and that, but unfortunately, or fortunately, Allah subhanahu wa ta'ala planned it differently, and he planned it to, until the time was right and until he felt that it was the correct opportunity and time to start it. So that was the brainchild regarding it, but it was more than just the fact that we needed like good Muslims for them to get married to. It was also because there was a big need and a lack of Muslims that could go back to the areas and still maintain their identity and maintain their not to say their culture as such, but they could fit back into their families. Because it was a great concern that we find majority of those that become Muslim going to the different ulums or going to the different madaris and that, and then changing aspects of their lives, and when they get back home, they can't really fit back into their families and into their communities because of the cultural changes that they actually took place. Not Islamic changes, but the cultural changes that had taken place in their lives. So we wanted to have something where when they return, they are still who they are. They still maintain their identity, as in they still maintain their identity as a Zulu or Khoza or Khaled or whichever culture they actually come from. So to maintain that, but yet practice Islam in the most beautifulest of ways in their communities and in their families. Mm-hmm. So that's why the madrasa concentrates on reverts mostly, but of course all underprivileged students as well. So that was one of the two main factors of why we actually started it. The other thing was that we find that most countries are importing speakers and importing dignitaries to come and actually conduct programs for our locals and to conduct programs in our communities and that. Mm-hmm. And we just felt that, you know, why instead of importing them, why don't we export them? Instead of bringing people in, why are we not preparing those strong enough to actually conduct this very similar program within our masajid or within our localities, within our community, and send them out as well? So that was one of the other reasons, the third reason why we actually thought of starting off the madrasa, inshallah.
3: Subhanallah. And I think it makes more sense, Ustaz, the last point that you mentioned. Actually, we always had these questions that why is it that when we having programs or dawah programs, then you would find is a person who can't even speak the language has to go and try and give dawah to the people, and they don't even understand how the things that are being said. Then shouldn't we be more concerned at training the local Muslims who are there already to become du'at, teach them the ways of giving dawah or strategies, etc., and becomes more meaningful when they give dawah in the home, their home languages? And we've seen time and time again, alhamdulillah, many ulama are coming up, also local native South African ulama, and they are taking this beautiful work of dawah also, and they're making strides in doing so. Ustad is based in the Pretoria area. There's a Ustad of ours, the late Maulana Hamad Mudise, who was an imam for over 25 years and giving dawah in Setswana, his home language. We have also the marhum Maulana Faisal Moirani, also in the Kharankwe region. Same thing. And we've seen many people coming out of the hands. With Maulana Hamad, over 6,000 people became Muslim, or he, someone influenced, or became Muslim through his influence. And again, it's at the end of the day, it's not about the numbers, but it's about the impact. Now, the beautiful thing, I think, Ustad, also you mentioned was in terms of the securing of the culture also, meaning that the person still keeps their identity as a Xhosa, as a Zulu, or Tswana-speaking person, but at the same time, Islam polishes their character. And that's one thing that we always advise and teach, that Islam does not change anyone's culture, but rather it enhances it. Now, I wanted us also to go back again, because Ustad, I think one of the things that I can see also is that you have a very personal connection with the project, with the center, due to the fact that Ustad himself reverted to Islam and knows exactly what the two sides are. If you can just take us into one of the most, I can say, challenges of for reverts mostly, because normally when we deal in dawah, we don't think about reverts and how to check on them, because most of the times you find in Ramadan, people become Muslim, then there's no program to actually check on the person. So how important is it for us to actually have a program that can help in teaching the revert or checking on them and seeing, inshallah, if there's any progress that are taking place, inshallah?
4: I mean, inshallah. So that's one of the biggest challenges that I think all of us in the dawah field faces, that the networking and the the upholding of what you've actually imparted, and you know, from the beginning of the time that they became Muslim right up until they are able to stand on their own two feet as Muslims, you see. And the support, of course, that's needed for that is quite vast. And even from you know, a haq perspective as well, they need to have ta'aleem firstly. They have to, you know, they have to have a sound foundation in their deen. Most of the time, people make others Muslim, and there's no support structure after that for them to learn, or even linked or networked and stuff like that. You know, many of them find themselves at a loss. They find themselves very lonely in the deen itself, because many actually lose their support structures, their family support structure, and they're left alone to endeavor on this new journey of theirs, you know, and it becomes very traumatic for them and very difficult for many. So the support structure with regards to just from a family perspective is important, whereas we have to fulfill a role as a family to them as well. Things like, for example, Eid, you know, inviting them home for Eid, for meals, assisting them during their Ramadan fasting, you know, especially the very first fast. Then there's lots of other aspects of, like, you know, that the families, or that Muslim families have, that they don't have, which is needed as a support for them, especially in the beginning. And then, of course, the ta'alim, they have to be at least linked to a firm source of ta'alim, where they not only can they just learn how to read Quran and perform the salah, but also they can have a spiritual support from a good perspective, where they're not bombarded with all various different sects and cultures and all of those type of things, because it becomes very confusing and very difficult sometimes for them to choose because of the fact that they've been bombarded with so much things. I remember this one brother that became Muslim by me, and he was working at that time, and in his workplace there were quite a few Muslim brothers that worked with him, and subhanAllah, every weekend when we got together, there was 1,000 different questions that he had, because everybody wants a piece of the pie. They want a piece of the reward of teaching him something, and he just became more and more confused. So in that perspective, it's very good to channel their learning to one or two people that can really be a support for them, you know, that they can learn properly and be guided, you know, as along on the way as well. Because otherwise it becomes very confusing and very difficult to navigate and to find yourself within the religion. It causes also a lot of trauma, whereas you feel lost because you don't know what you're doing, and you try to find facts, but you know, it's also dangerous to go onto Google and, you know, use move to Google in order to find facts of Islam and that. So it's very important to have that support structure as well. And then also with regards to the culture, I know it's not Islam doesn't take away the culture of somebody. You know, it doesn't take away the identity of somebody. Yes, there's changes made within the person Islamically, but the identity of that person is still maintained. It's not taken away. And that's also very important, because many people have this perception that, you know, when you become a Muslim, you're changing your identity to somebody else. And that's why the main thing that we face with when we're doing dawah in the rural areas is when they regard Islam as the makula religion. Mm. So that perception is because of the culture that's adopted, you know. So we're trying to break that barriers as well, so that they can look Islam as very holistic, and that it's a religion for all and everyone, not for specific people, you know. So the support structure is very, very, very important for them. Very, very important. Otherwise, we lose them very quickly. And especially even if they've gone through institutes as well, the network has to be built up so that you can keep track of all the students, you know, so that you can keep track of the activities, be there as a guide, be there as a mentor for them, and try to create programs where you can always have them incorporated within the system so that they can be involved all the time.
3: No, 100%, Ustad. And I couldn't have said it better than that, because this is exactly what Islam teaches us, assimilation. Islam teaches us also knowledge, very important for us. But at the same time, the people who are imparting the knowledge have to learn how to impart it with wisdom. And we learned it many times in the Quran, that may yu'ta al-hikmah faqad utiya khayran kathira. The person who has been given wisdom by Allah subhanahu wa ta'ala has actually been granted an immense amount of goodness, because they know how to deal with people and when and how to teach certain things. So right now, Ustaz, I would love to just take a short break, and when we return, We'll carry on more, learning more about the center itself, how people can actually benefit from the center, and what other programs are part of the center, inshallah. So let's take a break and we'll be back.
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3: Well, if you're just joining us now, we are still in discussion with the Sheikh Sadiq Jacobs, who is the founder and the principal of the beautiful center that we are showcasing tonight, which is the Center for Islamic Studies. And Sheikh was just sharing with us in terms of the initial point of setting up the organization, or rather the center, and what inspired it. And we went into a discussion more about the reverts and making sure that they get more support and other things that we can look at, inshallah. Now, in terms of the center itself, Ustaz, what seems to be the daily or average daily program for the center, and how do the people who come to the center actually get to benefit from all these programs, inshallah?
4: Inshallah, look, the center actually runs similar to the normal madaris. We have all the similar subjects as well. We start off with the idea, with our prep class, and that basically caters for those that are just coming to Islam, or those with Quran is a bit weak, to strengthen them for the first year. So it runs, the course runs basically over 5 years or 4 years, but actually it's very intense because of the fact that you have to bridge gaps all the time between, you know, between the those that have not just become Muslim, those that have been Muslim for some time. And also because we try to maintain a certain standard with regards to the Arabic levels and that. So they start off, some of them start off with the idea, of course. So the idea is to equip those that just become Muslim with the basics of Islam, and again, to prepare them for their first year. Then from first year to fourth year, it runs similar to the other Darul Ulum, the other madaris, where we started with Arabic and then doing the basic subjects, for example, Arabic, your Quran, your tahfidh, your hifdh Quran, hadith, fiqh, aqidah, and so on. So that's the basic subjects of all the different classes. Of course, we increase the levels of each year so that they advance progressively through the different subjects. And alhamdulillah, due to the fact that we have such dynamic ustads, they also take them up level per level until they reach to their fourth year, inshallah. The subject, as I said, the subject matter stays the same, but of course the kitabs differ and the intensity of the kitabs differ per year. So by the time that the students come to their fourth year, they do selective abwab from Bukhari, from Muslim, and from Tirmidhi. And then, of course, they do the tafsir as well. And we try and complete the tarjum of the Quran completely over the 3 years. That's from second year to the fourth year. So that is basically with regards to the daily morning sessions of the madrasa itself, of the institute. Then also what happens is we have skills programs. So we have computers, and then we do cupping courses for the girls to learn to do cupping. And we've got a sewing center where they do sewing as well. The sewing, inshallah, we hope to eventually develop it into such a course where it's not just of them sewing, but of course how they start off a business, how to manage a business thereafter, and so on. Likewise with the computer course also, we hope to take them, inshallah, to the level where they can do graphic designing. Of course, as the years go along, there's always challenges that we're faced with. But alhamdulillah, those are the two of the skills that we're doing. Other than that, also we do like a perfume manufacturing course where they learn to make different perfumes. also the different things regarding the senses as such, where they can also use it as a skill and start a business for when they leave the center. Yeah, and then other than that, we encourage from the idea, from the time they step into the madrasa, they go into public speaking. And of course, the public speaking, we work it out. We work it to such an extent where they're able to give dawah in any scenario with all different topics as well. And then also the girls, for the purpose of dawah, so also we send them for Toastmasters, where they go for the course as such. And then they get, of course, a certification for the course as well, where they can now part it and teach other girls as well to do the Toastmasters, also for the mere purpose of becoming public speakers and be able to be comfortable when they're giving dawah to others. And then because we're dawah-orientated madrasa, we encourage and we try to create programs of dawah for them every term. Either we have it in-house or we have it out. So in-house, we normally have programs for domestic workers. We'll put flyers out and advertise any dawah program that we can have within the madrasa itself. Then also we do dawah in the streets, where we take the girls out to different areas and they give out pamphlets in the street and give dawah to the people in the street. And alhamdulillah, we've been working well with other organizations as well to do like a feeding scheme with the dawah and, you know, things like that. So alhamdulillah, it's challenging, very challenging, because of course there's always logistics to the whole thing. But as well, to train the girls and to make them, equip them properly so that they can, you know, part this dawah and they can be those role players in the community. We also do leadership courses with them. We help them, of course, for that same role, so when they lead the madrasa, they can become community leaders and they can run centers. Thus far, alhamdulillah, we've opened up a satellite madrasa, like an afternoon madrasa, with two of the girls that is left, the madrasa that they finished the course. So we opened up a small satellite in Shoshanguve, in one of the areas there, where they run it after the madrasa, and then we link up with dawah programs with them as well. We go out there, we bring them to us so that we can host dawah programs for them, inshallah. Mm-hmm. With that also, it's now become like a community center, mm-hmm, where there are certain mothers and that actually depend on the madrasa to look after the kids when they go for work, or if they got other activities to do, so they leave the kids there with us. It's been, alhamdulillah, it's been a very big challenge to get to where we are today with regards to that satellite. But alhamdulillah, Allah subhanahu wa ta'ala really guided us, and the community and others has played a very big role in it being successful thus far. So hopefully, inshallah, we want to network with other students as well as they go out, inshallah, opening up small satellites that we can monitor and just have interaction with them and with the communities, inshallah, for the dawah purpose also. We encourage the speaking, the public speaking on that platform from very, very early, because it's very important, very, very important for them to have that voice. It becomes very daunting at times and very challenging, because many people feel very threatened when they have these powerful Muslims coming and being able to stand and deliver these talks and, you know, challenge people with regards to dawah or in the dawah field as such. But we don't only concentrate on just the rounding off as dawah or as dais as such, but also to become a well-rounded, dynamic woman, where they'll be able to fulfill the role of a mother, of a wife, you know, of an employee or employer. You know, whatever role they're going to play, different stages in their lives, inshallah, that's the role that we want them to become perfect in as Muslims. And it's very, very challenging, alhamdulillah, but inshallah, with lots of dua, inshallah, we hope to reach success in it, all of it, inshallah.
3: Inshallah, inshallah, most definitely. And it's a beautiful program, honestly, Ustaz, because these are the relevant programs that are needed for today, specifically with the dawah You need to be able to give da'wah in a setup, whatever setup it may be, formal, informal, and be able to communicate with people, especially with our women being always the target of ridicule in society. And I love the fact that you have the skills program and also the other programs of skills whereby they can, the leadership program and the skills program all together, which are relevant for the time and also make them be independent, that they don't have to depend on a certain give outs and handouts, etc., but to work for themselves, mashallah, tabarakallah. And inshallah, we do look forward into more collaborations happening. Actually, we've been discussing about this on the Dawah tables in terms of if we have a global collaboration with all the du'at in South Africa, because there's a need for us to come together. As they say that together, we actually stand firm and we can do more work. And there's no competition. It's all about doing the work for the sake of Allah, inshallah. And just the last point, inshallah, Ustad, is the last point is regarding now, in terms of going forward, if people want to get in touch with yourself and the center, how can they get hold of you, and in what ways can people also try to contribute to making it more effective, inshallah, for others to benefit from it, inshallah?
4: I mean, inshallah. But to contact me, inshallah, you just to take my number, inshallah, and then you can forward maybe the number to them, inshallah, on, you know, on your programs and that. And also, we have a website as well. They can go to the website. They can check it out. There is an Instagram account as well that they can have a look at, inshallah. So it's all possible. And then we accept all donations and everything, alhamdulillah. That's why, alhamdulillah, Allah subhanahu wa ta'ala has really blessed us. And of course, there's always a need, because there's always growth and there's a lot of programs and projects that we undertake. So inshallah, then anybody is welcome to donate. They can go to the website and get the details there. They can phone me, inshallah, and we can advise them to channel and how to channel the funds and that to us, inshallah. And if they want to adopt a student or sponsor a specific student as well, they are welcome to contact us, inshallah, and then we can discuss it further and take it from there, inshallah. But anything is welcome, inshallah, and the doors are all open. They're welcome to visit us as well, inshallah. The doors are open for them to come and see. Alhamdulillah, subhanallah, you know, those that have been involved with us over the few years, alhamdulillah, have made a very, very big impact. And it's because of their du'as and their efforts that we are where we are today. You know, and of course, naturally, with the qudrat of Allah subhanahu wa ta'ala. But alhamdulillah, Allah bless all of them and all of those that has contributed thus far. And may Allah subhanahu wa ta'ala open up the doors of His treasures, inshallah, so that they can continuously do it, inshallah, for the pleasure of Allah. Inshallah. But inshallah, the doors are open for anything, inshallah.
3: Most definitely. And we make dua that Allah subhanahu wa ta'ala does take you from strength to strength, so that more people can actually benefit from the beautiful work Amen. That you're doing. And most importantly, the dawah carries on. That's one of the things that we're striving for, that the dawah carries on and reaches many more people, inshallah ta'ala. Jazakumullah khairah once again, Ustaz, for your time. And it was really an eye-opener. Subhanallah. I didn't know that there was a center like this in Erasmia. I mean, originally I'm from Pretoria myself, studied first year in my in terms of the Mu'allim course in Lodium, then came to Johannesburg. But alhamdulillah, these are our events. Actually, soon we'll be having a dawah program in Deep Sloot, not so far from the Lodium side. Amen. And hopefully we can collaborate on that, inshallah ta'ala.
4: Inshallah. Jazakallah khair for having us as well. We're really honored by the invitation, inshallah, and shukran jazilan for having us.
3: Ameen. Barakallahu feek. Assalamu alaikum wa rahmatullahi wa barakatuh.
4: Wa alaikum assalam wa rahmatullahi wa barakatuh.
3: That was Ustad Sadiq Jacobs, representing the Center of Islamic Studies, which is based in Erasmia in Pretoria, center which is dedicated at bringing up young women who are from underprivileged backgrounds, reverts into deen, learning more about the deen of Islam, and also being equipped with skills which are relevant for the time. Skills whereby they can be able to give da'wah and also be independent in working for themselves, inshallah. So let's take a quick break, inshallah. And when we return, we have a voice clip, can call it a lecture, whatever you call it, inshallah. But just some words of encouragement from our beautiful Maulana Obaidullah Ibrahim as he gives us some of the talk on the Islamic culture, inshallah. And thereafter, we'll look at Da'i Imran Khan's way of giving dawah using the adhan as a means of touching the hearts, inshallah. So let's take a break and we'll be back.
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6: Bismillahir Rahmanir Rahim. We often hear that Islam is not merely a religion having a few ritual acts of worship, but rather it is an entire way of life. And this is true for Islam and Islam alone, because Islam is the only religion that does not only guide us in this world, it guides us in this world, in the grave, and it guides us into Jannah or Jahannam, depending on where a person ends up. It's something, it is a religion that covers from the beginning of time till the end of time. Islam encompasses everything. Islam is also not something which is new, because the deen of Allah that Hadrat Adam alayhi salam had come with is Islam. And the deen that every Nabi had come with from Allah was Islam. Their sharia's may have been different, but the deen was one. The laws in the individual shara'i', the sharia of Hadrat Musa alayhi salam, to the sharia of Hadrat Ibrahim alayhi salam, to Hadrat Isa alayhi salam, the sharia's were each different. They had different rules and laws that Allah had at one point allowed and then abrogated as the times had changed. But the deen was one, and that deen was belief in Allah and Allah alone. That is what remained a constant, and that is what every Nabi had called towards. And as a result, Islam is not something which is tied down by race. Islam is not something which is from Arab culture or Indian culture or this culture or that culture. Now, what has happened in the modern world today, you have a lot of people who do not enter into Islam completely. They want to put one foot in Islam, but meddle and peddle all other stuff outside of Islam because they feel that Islam is too restrictive, or whatever their various reasons are. So they make it seem that you have the laws of hijab, which Allah has put down in the Quran, in the Sunnah. It is something which has been established from at the time when Allah had revealed the laws of hijab. In the modern world today, you have a lot of people who do not enter into Islam completely. They want to put one foot in Islam, but meddle and peddle all other stuff outside of Islam because they feel that Islam is too restrictive, or whatever their various reasons are. So they make it seem that you have the laws of hijab, which Allah has put down in the Quran, in the Sunnah. It is something which has been established from at the time when Allah had revealed the laws of hijab. When that had come down, everything

they had nothing. So it's not something that existed in Indian culture. It is something that came about as a result of Islam. Likewise, it was not even something that existed in Arab culture, because prior to the laws of hijab, Arabian women did not have a concept such as hijab. It was something that Allah had decreed, and thus hijab came into effect. So the wearing of the abaya and the jilbab and the veil, the niqab, all of these things came about from Islam. It is the culture of Islam. It is not Arab culture. It is not Indian culture. It's not Bangladeshi culture or South African culture or any other person's culture. It is, if you want to call it culture, then it is the culture of Islam. No two ways about it. The same applies to many other things. You look at the beard, for example. The beard is part and parcel of Islam. People, mushrikeen, who had no beard, and Rasulullah sallallahu alaihi wasallam said that Allah had commanded me to shave my mustache and to grow my beard. This is the culture of Islam, to have a beard. And I'm using the term culture, even though it is an incorrect term, because this is from the laws of Islam. It is from the sunnah of Rasulullah sallallahu alaihi wasallam. Thus, to use the term culture for it is actually to sully the name and the value of Islam, but I'm using it for the sake of effect. Nonetheless, so when you take it, if you switch now to the dress way of men, you have equally an amount of people coming to say, Islam has no dress way. You can wear whatever you want to, how you want to, what you want to, and everything of the sort, and that there's no such thing as Islamic dress way. This couldn't be further from the truth. Islam has a dress way, always had a dress way. Islam's dress way is distinct from that of the kuffar. In the time when the mushrikeen were in Makkah, which shows that Islam is different to that of Arab culture. When the mushrikeen were wearing turbans, but Rasulullah sallallahu alaihi wasallam said the difference between us and them is that we wear a topi, a qalansua, under our turbans. So make a distinction. Rasulullah sallallahu alaihi wasallam even went to the extent of not combing his mubarak hair sallallahu alaihi wasallam the same way that the kuffar would do, let alone the way today everybody and his friend wants to have the hairstyles, cut their hair in the fades and things, following in the footsteps of the kuffar. Islam came with everything, an identity, a culture, if you want to call it as such. And everything that Islam came with is something that is from Islam and not from the people. And a proof that I often mention with regards to the dress way of men, proving that it is from Islam, is the fact that when you look across the lands where Islam had remained for years, you will find that every one of those lands has a kurta and they have a topi. It may differ in color, in shape and size and things. So you have as the Chitrali topi, the Afghan topi that you find in Afghanistan, which is different now to the topi that you would find maybe in Syria or Morocco or wherever in, whether it be Egypt or India, or you look in Africa. Every single country which had Islam in it, they have a topi. The colors, like I say, may have changed. The look of it may change shape-wise, but everybody has got some remnant of that sunnah in them. And likewise with the kurta. So you may have a longer kurta, a shorter kurta, a wider kurta, a more color kurta, a flowy kurta, or kurta with slits, or kurta without slits. But nonetheless, every country has got a kurta. So if it was something that came from Arab culture or Indian culture, then how would it be that every other land that Islam came to all somehow got this culture? But what proves that it's not Indian or Arab culture is that the kurta that you would find in Africa is not necessarily the kurta you find in India or Arabia. So it shows that this is a remnant of Islam that had brought a topi and a kurta to them, and thus they had taken it into their lives and made it part of their lives based on their part of the world. So their kurta looked like this and their kurta looked like that, but everything followed the guidelines of the sunnah that a Muslim wears. Man, he wears a kurta and a topi or a turban. And that is why the turban has been the crown of the believer all the years. Likewise, when it comes to the dress way of women, call it a chador, call it a jilbab, call it an abaya, call it whatever you want to. At the end of the day, or a burqa, every land where Islam came to, they had dress way for men.

0: and they had dress wear for women, and that never changed. So besides the dress wear aspect, there's so many other things. So therefore, it is imperative that people must enter into Islam completely and not think that anything of Islam comes from some other culture, or that it is some cultural matter, or that when Islam does A or does not do B, then it is following so-and-so or so-and-so. Far removed is it from that. When Islam has ordained something, then it comes from the side of Allah and His Rasul sallallahu alayhi wa sallam. It comes from the Sahaba radiallahu anhum. It comes from the deen itself. Then culture and all these things take a backseat. There may be certain scope that the Sharia has given for certain cultural things that do not contradict the Sharia. But whenever anything of culture goes against anything of the Sharia, then all that culture, regardless of who it comes from, whether it comes from an Arab or an Indian or an Afghan or an African or a Malaysian or whatever, that culture is rolled up and thrown in the bin, because the law of Allah is what is supreme and everything else is worth nothing compared to that Sharia of Allah and His Rasul sallallahu alaihi wasallam. So therefore, we must understand that Islam brought us everything that we need, and no amount of modernism who think it's some newfangled modernist thinks that he's going to discard the kurta and discard the abaya and discard the veil and discard the beard and discard everything that Islam came with to bring some newfangled version 3.0 and call it his lamb and think that this is what Islam is supposed to be. It will never be accepted. Like Rasulullah sallallahu alayhi wasallam had said, "Man ahdatha fi amrina hadha ma laysa minhu fahuwa raddun." Whoever innovates something into this matter of ours, meaning into this deen, ma laysa minhu, which is not part of it, fahuwa raddun, then it will be rejected. It is rejected and it will be rejected. So let us come on to the way, the lifestyle, the methodology, and if you so want to call it, the culture that Islam has, because that is the only culture which has value, and all other cultures which contradict it are worth nothing. May Allah grant us understanding and allow us to live our lives following in the footsteps of Rasulullah sallallahu alaihi wasallam and the Sahaba radiallahu anhum and the ulama who have explained and paved out everything of the deen, making it easy for us. And let us not fall prey to those newfangled interpretations of people who seek to destroy the base and the foundation of this deen. Ameen ya Rabbil Alameen. Wa akhiru da'wana an alhamdulillahi Rabbil Alameen.
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2: Alhamdulillah, welcome back. In the Quran, Allah subhanahu wa ta'ala says in an amazing ayah, that that person who revives a life, it is as if he has revived or saved a whole nation. And it is interesting when you're looking into that ayam that you find that all the people who are responsible or work in the profession, the medical profession, are the people who are actually doing this and bringing this into full effect, inshallah. So right now we're in discussion with Molana Munib Martin, who's not a stranger on our airwaves. Molana represents IMASA, the Islamic Medical Association of South Africa. And tonight, inshallah, we'll be speaking about learning how to save a life, which is a free basic life support training certificate or certification project, which is running in this month of September. Molana, assalamu alaikum wa rahmatullah, and welcome to the show.
3: Wa alaikum salam wa rahmatullahi wa barakatuh, Molana. Hope you're well. And to all the listeners and viewers out there, inshallah.
2: Jazakumullah khairah for yourself, always avading yourself, Molana, for our benefit. So we always learn new things through Molana's beautiful hard work and all the projects that Molana is dedicated in. So before we can even go far, Molana, if Molana could just take us through the FEMA Lifesavers project. What is FEMA? How did it start? And what are the main projects that they are running at the moment?
3: JazakAllah for that, Malana. So FEMA is basically the Federation of Islamic Medical Associations. So this is the international school for the Islamic Medical Association. So currently we have three major branches in South Africa, which is Durban, Johannesburg, and Cape Town. We have satellite centers as well. But the international one will be the FEMA one, the Federation of Islamic Medical Associations. So what happens with this, Malna, it's a project that, alhamdulillah, we have on an annually basis, whereby we, it's known as a lifesaver month. You know, obviously, you get various months that symbolizes and aligns with certain things. And this month aligns with lifesavers in the event of cardiac arrest, in the event of the heart stopping. What does a person do? So this is our main project, alhamdulillah, whereby we teach the CPR, choking, and the recovery position in this month. But not to say only in this month, Maulana, we do it throughout the year, alhamdulillah, but obviously emphasizing this month as to the, you know, creating an awareness to all our, let's say, organizations, masajid, madaris, and communities out there, alhamdulillah. Like Maulana also alluded to the fact, you know, the Quranic ayat, man ahyaha fa ka'annama ahyan nasa jami'a. So, you know, and whoever saves one, it is as if he has saved all of mankind. So we make dua that Allah subhanahu wa ta'ala, you know, place in our hearts that we can extend this to communities and individuals out there, because I, even tonight, I can just do a basic CPR lesson, and inshallah, everybody will be well aware about it, and yeah, would have learned the tool, alhamdulillah.
2: No, most definitely, alhamdulillah. And Maulana, it's quite interesting also because, you know, in many professions, we've seen the biggest, like I see now actually a lot of professions which are calling upon people in the professions of life-saving who can do training or first aid, etc., to come through and train their employees because they've seen a big need for this, especially post-COVID. I've seen it actually happening more rapidly. Specifically, us who are working in the education industry, we found that it's actually one of the requirements for a teacher to know how to do, you know, your basic CPR and first aid, to do your first aid training for level one. But if you're interested, then you can go up to two and others and so on and so forth. Now, what, besides obviously taking light into the ayah that Maulana tapped into, now, other industries which could also benefit on this, if Maulana has in his mind those people who could benefit more in these type of projects, and also what would be the main point of benefiting in this projects, regardless of the eye we alluded to, but other benefits that you can also get from it, inshallah.
3: Okay, Maulana, so it's basically, like we say, you know, teaching these skills to individuals and anybody and everybody. But having said that, Maulana, it's actually a law in this country, occupational health and safety law, that each site, whether it is business or residential, should have a first aider on site, at least one. So the ratio, they depend on 1:5, 1:10, 1:20, whatever, depending on the industry itself. But it's actually the law of the country to have a first aider at each site. So having said that, Maulana, we do, alhamdulillah, also provide the first aid various levels, 1, 2, and 3. Now, obviously, in the sense of teaching people, obviously, a little bit extra than what is highlighted tonight. But yeah, so these skills, Maulana, it's a life-saving skill. And especially the skill that I want to highlight tonight is obviously the CPR, cardiopulmonary resuscitation. So that's actually a life-saving skill in the event of a person getting a cardiac arrest or, you know, struggles to breathe and is about to go into a cardiac arrest. So that, you know, and obviously we're speaking about the heart, the qalb. I think Nabi Salaam says, Allah wa hiya al-qalb. You know, fasad al-fasad al-jasadu kulluhu wa idha salahat jasalahal jasadu kulluhu. You know, and it sounds on this, obviously, to say Allah wa hiya al-qalb. If that piece of flesh is sound, then the entire body will be sound and good. But if that piece of flesh is not good, then the entire body will be not good. And I think this also alludes to the fact that, you know, the heart plays a pivotal role in the body, not only from a physical side, but also from a spiritual side, Maulana. So alhamdulillah, we from the IMA, we concentrating on the physical side, but we also highlight the aspect of the spiritual, and we get our ethical talks from there as well, alhamdulillah.
2: No, most definitely. It's interesting, Molana. And you're mentioning one of the... I've seen a lot of people actually having to struggle and suffer in cardiac arrest and many other heart-related problems. Now, for just a simple, simplistic way for us to try and note out or try and flag out what could be the main causes of many people going into cardiac arrest and many problems that deal with the heart, Molana? Is it the diet or is it just other situations that people might find themselves in?
3: See, Molana, so it could be various things, right? But one of the main things, I think, is our dietary, law, what we eat. You understand? So we block the arteries in such a way that, you understand, blood cannot circulate through it. Now, we know the heart is the organ that pumps blood throughout the body. And in the blood, we got the oxygen. You understand? So I think our diet plays an important part. And not only once we become, older in life, and then we realize this. I think from young already, we need to teach our children, our kids, our grandkids, eat healthy. Healthy meals is important. So two things, basically, I think it's very important. It's your dietary law and as well as the exercises. That's very important. So your common exercises for the lungs and for this is obviously swimming, running, even walking if you can't run. So those are very basic exercises, but it helps a lot, especially for the easy breathing and stuff like that.
2: Mm. 100%. And also, we've seen a lot of cases also of obesity, which can also lead to people having any pulmonary or any cardiovascular problems. And these are things which are happening worldwide. And I was just telling my students the other day that in the US, they've stated that the average age of obesity is actually between 18 to 25, I think. And now that's a big concern for us. And to look at what we eat, the foods that we eat, and also exercise. I know Molana is also very particular when it comes to health, physical health, exercising, running, and making sure that we're working on our cardio, which is very important. The other day I went for cycling, and subhanAllah, 3 kilometers felt like 10. And I just thought to myself that, it's time that we step out more and actually live outside, especially with our children. Molana, I've seen this is becoming a trend. Most prefer staying in the house the whole day, playing video games, etc. Now, how do we also present? I know we are still connected to the topic, but how do we also, because I believe in abstinence, or rather, I forgot the saying in my head, is a very easy saying, that prevention is better than cure. So for us to prevent problems to happen is actually better than us having to deal with it when it happens to someone. Now, how do we then present to our younger brothers and sisters and children also to adopt a more healthy lifestyle, going outside, taking even a walk, subhanAllah. And so in our communities, alhamdulillah, there are ladies and uncles who do take walks after Asr and that. So how do we now make this actually a lifestyle that most people will be now looking forward to it, other than just looking at it as I have to do it, it's a strenuous activity that one person thinks that they have to take?
3: If we start young, I think, I look in my household, when I was younger, we also used to eat, we used to love obviously the takeaway food and stuff like that. And even I tell myself, like today, I was speaking to Qari Salahuddin, we met in the gym, alhamdulillah. So I even told him, I'm this person that tell myself, okay, I will cut down on certain things, but I won't starve myself of those luxuries or of those, those nice things. Because sometimes you starve yourself, and then once you, you're exposed to it, and then you tend to, go haywire. So for me, it's everything. I think that's a moderate way we need to exercise, Malala. But having said that, Malala, I think we need to start from young. But meaning from young in the sense of our regular walks. I look at myself when we go to the mall and then we go to a parking area. I don't park, all of us, we park the nearest to the shops or the nearest to where we want to be. I think let's park the furthest, or maybe not the furthest, but a little away. So it gives you that amount of steps and that amount of time just to walk to the shop and back. Because if we come back, we're obviously going to retire in our homes and we're not going to do anything. And you know, to join a gym or to buy the equipment in your house and have the gym there, and that it's a discipline, Molina. It's a mindset first. So having said that, I say that let's educate ourselves firstly with healthy diet. And healthy diet, I don't mean only greens. Let's have some of the takeaways, yes, but have, you know, in moderation also, and have the greens, have less sugar, less carbs, you know, a lot of protein and stuff like that. So these are the things that obviously burns out very quick once you exercise as well. And once we exercise as well, I think take it upon ourselves that, you know, if we hit the gym or hit our exercising machines, let's do it also in moderation. Don't go to the extreme because you can get addicted to it. I've seen, you know, youngsters, they go to the gym and then all of a sudden they go to all these things because now they're looking good. But now they're going to the other stuff, which is the creatine, these steroids and stuff like that. And then also that they become addicted to that, which is also not good. So I think one of the lessons that I would like to convey here is that I think everything in moderation, I think that is important. Everything in moderation.